0: continues to build stronger international partnerships and open new doors for investment and opportunity, President's Diary will continue to bring you the engagements shaping the nation's future. Until next time, stay connected, stay informed, and keep following Guyana's journey on the world stage. It is time for Weekly Digest, your snapshot of the week's major developments as government ministers take action across Guyana and beyond. We begin in Region 6, where Minister of Education Sonia Parag attended the commissioning of Guyana and the Caribbean's first Occupational Safety and Health Center of Excellence. At Wales, Prime Minister Brigadier Retired Mark Phillips conducted a progress visit to the Gaster Energy Project. Following technical briefings and an inspection of the site, the Prime Minister noted substantial progress. But development is not only about infrastructure. It is also about people, partnerships, and keeping Guyanese connected to the country's progress. That was the focus in New York, where Minister of Public Service, Government Efficiency and Implementation, Zulfikar Ali, participated in the Guyana Diaspora Forum 2026. Guyana is preparing to welcome the Caribbean to its shores once again. Minister of Culture, Youth and Sport, Charles Ramson, announced that Guyana will host CARIFEST 16 from October 8 to 17, 2027. More than 700 participants and businesses have benefited from the 2026 Community Business Clinic program, which concluded in St. Cuthbert's Mission. On the Essequibo Coast, more than 1,000 new residential house lots are being prepared for allocation as government expands its housing program in Region 2.
1: We're now here at Hovanarik, continuing on our visit here on the Essequibo Coast at another of our project site, infrastructure works for the persons who are allocated to be able to access their land. I'm very pleased where we are now with Hovanarik. Hovanarik was allocated in 5 lots about $1.4 billion. And the 6th lot was the construction of a bridge. Now the bridge, as you just passed, is a massive bridge that is under construction. And so that bridge, it's about 50% complete. And it will be a major access point for not only Hovanarik, but for the future plan for Essequibo and for housing development.
0: The Ministry of Human Services and Social Security has intensified its response to child sexual abuse with a 3-day workshop bringing together police officers, doctors, lawyers, counselors, and child protection professionals. From protecting children to responding directly to the concerns of communities, Minister of Labor and Manpower Planning Kiyoma Griffith engaged residents of Napi Village in Region 9. Senior Minister in the Office of the President with responsibility for finance, Dr. Ashni Singh, engaged the private sector on opportunities available through UK Export Finance, encouraging Guyanese businesses to explore financing support. Minister of Health, Dr. Frank Anthony, is encouraging greater attention to healthier lifestyles. He made the observation during a fitness walk hosted by the Ministry of Amerindian Affairs as part of activities for Amerindian Heritage Month 2026.
2: If you check with UNESCO, you would see that all of our indigenous languages here in Guyana are listed as endangered languages. And unless we have people who are going to be speaking them, who are going to be writing, who are going to be using it, then the language will disappear. So I wanted you to think seriously about that and see how we can do that as we celebrate heritage and beyond heritage.
0: Meanwhile, in Kurukuru, Minister of Natural Resources Vikram Bharat and Minister within the Office of the Prime Minister Kwame McCoy handed over items to support the community center. In Region 1, Minister of Agriculture Zulfikar Mustafa outlined measures to boost production through expanding technical services, specialized training, and improved market access.
3: Where you live in Guyana must not determine the quality of infrastructure and services you receive. We want the quality of life, the quality of infrastructure, and the quality of services delivered in this country must be equal in every single area in our country. Maruka, this sub-district here, as I said, is an important link together with the other sub-districts in Region 1.
0: And as Guyana continues to celebrate richness of its indigenous heritage, Minister of Amerindian Affairs, Sierra Brong, officially opened the annual Amerindian Art Exhibition and Fashion Show at Kasalani House.
4: Art, really, art, culture, it really defines who we are as indigenous people. And in the past, in relating to the past now, the art tell many stories left behind. Whether it's the petroglyphs, heritage sites, and all of this is where we know where we came from. You know, it tells a story. And so it's important for us to acknowledge that and to also continue, encourage young people to take up this path. Oftentimes persons do not because, you know, of different reasons, economic reasons, and, you know, maybe it's not a good source of income. But as the curator would have mentioned, His Excellency is pushing towards us establishing and moving towards having an orange economy. And with that, it's a space for creatives to flourish, economic opportunities will come with that for them to be able to benefit. And he's right in that with the orange economy, activities like this, you know, would take front stage. And, you know, there are lots of persons out there who actually pay to come and to, you know, see what we have, experience what we have, and to be a part.
0: Minister of Public Utilities and Aviation, Deodat Indar, announced that Guyana will host a major international aviation summit in 2027, bringing global industry leaders to Georgetown. And as Guyana expands its global partnerships, new opportunities are emerging across key sectors. Minister of Foreign Affairs and International Cooperation, Utah, signed an agreement with Qatar to advance cooperation in agriculture and technology. That's a wrap on this week's Weekly Digest. From communities to the global stage, Guyana continues to move forward with purpose, progress, and opportunity. Join us next week for more of the stories shaping our nation.

Hello and welcome to This Week in Agriculture, a presentation of the Communications Unit, Ministry of Agriculture. I'm your producer and host, Christopher Holder. On this week's presentation, we bring you highlights of Minister Mustafa's activities for week ending September 12th. He has been to Region 1, he has been engaging with youths, he has been meeting with our farmers, engaging them on the interventions of the Ministry of Agriculture and the government of the day, ensuring that their farming practices are improved, that the infrastructure necessary to advance their efforts to ensure success in the business of agriculture that they are engaged in is continuously advanced. Of course, you know, we are in the grips of El Nino, and so therefore water conservation is very important. We've been getting updates on those interventions that are designed to ensure that irrigation water remains available to our farmers all across Guyana, across the agriculture belt, as it were, ensuring that we conserve these resources for as long as possible. I know farmers in West Barbies were complaining that, you know,

0: water. So what farmers have been advised to do is to pump water into their farms, into their rice fields, so that the water goes directly to where it is intended. You know, this is happening across the country. In region two, they have a reservoir. Region three, they have conservancies there. In the hinterland communities, the National Drainage and Irrigation Authority, they've been establishing reservoirs all across the region, ensuring that our farmers are able to survive during the dry periods of the year. You know, a lot of them are engaged in livestock farming, and so these reservoirs, huge reservoirs that trap water during the wet season, and so it can last the 7-8 months of drought that our hinterland farmers experience. So yeah, a lot of work has been done, but our farmers need to be responsive to the calls by government, by the authorities, to ensure that they do not waste irrigation water. It is important. You have to help in this fight to preserve water through this period of El Nino. It will get worse before it gets better. So we are hearing that the May-June rains next year should be relatively normal. So that means the El Nino phenomena will start wearing off by the May-June period next year. So, you know, it's not that we wouldn't have rain. We are having some showers, some high intensity rainfall. We will have some short thunderstorms perhaps every now and then. But again, the ministry is on top of things, and we are keeping you abreast of those interventions as and when they occur. So that's the focus of this week's edition of This Week in Agriculture. We will be back after these messages.
1: 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NARI is supporting the development of major hydroponic facilities. 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Innovation is helping to shape the future of agriculture in Guyana. NARI and the Ministry of Agriculture, growing more with modern technology.
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0: Your dogs are more than just pets. They are loyal companions and valued members of our families. Today, the Ministry of Agriculture, through the Guyana Livestock Development Authority, is urging all dog owners to remain vigilant as cases of canine distemper have been detected in Guyana. Canine distemper is a highly contagious viral disease that attacks a dog's respiratory, digestive, and nervous systems. It spreads through coughing, sneezing, and direct contact with infected saliva, urine, or contaminated food and water bowls. The virus can also circulate among wild carnivores, increasing the risk of exposure. Early signs of infection may include fever, watery or pus-like discharge from the eyes and nose, loss of appetite, and unusual tiredness. As the disease progresses, infected dogs may develop coughing, vomiting, diarrhea, and pneumonia. In its advanced stages, canine distemper can affect the brain and nervous system, causing muscle twitching, head tilting, seizures, difficulty walking, paralysis, and in many cases, death. Unfortunately, there is no cure for canine distemper. Veterinary treatment focuses on supportive care to help manage symptoms, prevent dehydration, and treat secondary infections. Early veterinary intervention can improve an animal's comfort and chances of survival, but prevention remains the most effective protection. The good news is that canine distemper is preventable through routine vaccination. Vaccination is considered an essential part of every dog's health care. Puppies should begin their vaccination schedule at the appropriate age and receive all recommended booster doses. Adult dogs should also remain up to date with their vaccinations as advised by a veterinarian. If your dog develops symptoms consistent with canine distemper, isolate the animal immediately from other dogs and seek veterinary attention without delay. Avoid sharing food bowls, water containers, bedding, or equipment with other animals. Protect your pets. Protect your community. Vaccination is the safest and most effective way to prevent canine distemper and save lives. If you have concerns about your dog's health or vaccination status, contact your nearest veterinarian or the Guyana Livestock Development Authority for guidance. Together, through responsible pet ownership and timely vaccination, we can help prevent the spread of canine distemper in Guyana.
1: We begin this week's presentation with Agriculture Minister Zulfikar Mustafa leading his weekly Public Sector Investment Program, PSIP, assessment, convening heads of departments and agencies at his office to examine the implementation of ongoing heads of departments and agencies at his office. Discussions centered on the status of investments being undertaken by the ministry and its agencies, including progress made to date, issues impacting implementation, and the steps required to address those challenges and maintain momentum. The weekly review is part of the ministry's monitoring and oversight process, providing the minister and technical teams with a regular platform to evaluate project performance against established targets. On Wednesday, Minister Mustafa and team traveled to Kumaka in Region 1, where he commissioned a pontoon and two excavators valued at approximately $230 million as the government continues to strengthen its capacity to execute critical agricultural and waterworks across the region. Addressing residents during a simple handing over ceremony, Minister Mustafa noted that the pontoon and excavators represents another commitment fulfilled by government following requests made by residents during previous outreaches conducted by President Dr. Irfan Ali and himself. The Agriculture Minister stressed that government is committed to ensuring that development happens equally across every region of the country, with the hinterland being no exception.
2: And what we are doing here today is to harness the potential of Region 1. Region number 1 has been a very important link to our country's development. And what we are doing here is not only coming to you here this morning in giving you a pontoon with two excavators, tractors, and other equipment, but we are here to put resources into the hands of the community and get work done. Bringing development to the hinterland community is one of the foremost ideas on the PPP civic agenda. And you will agree with me that over the years, we have seen total transformation that are taking place in the hinterland community. For too long, we have seen the hinterland and riverine community ask to wait for development. That is not something on this government's agenda or the PPP civic agenda. Our government believes that wherever you live, you must enjoy the investment that we are making to the development of our country. So where you live in Guyana must not determine the quality of infrastructure and services you receive. We want the quality of life, the quality of infrastructure, and the quality of services delivered in this country must be equal in every single area in our country. Maruka, this sub-district here, as I said, is an important link together with the other sub-districts in Region 1. And it's an important part of Guyana's development. And the people in Region 1 here deserve the same commitment, the same infrastructure, and the same services as people anywhere in our country.
1: The minister stressed that despite all the infrastructure and equipment provided, if residents fail to properly utilize the resources provided, all will be wasted.
2: But I want to tell you that we can have all the infrastructure and all the equipment, and if we don't put it into use, good use, then it will become useless. So that is why I listened attentively to the regional chairman's presentation, and he said that region number one used to be one of the regions that used to feed our country. And that used to happen when we didn't have the kind of development taking place that are taking place now. When we didn't have the services that has been provided now, used to have happened that time. We never had those kinds of services. When we have the machinery and the infrastructure that we are enjoying now, never used to be there before, never existed there before. But although at that time, when the region didn't enjoy those facilities, you used to be one of the most productive region in our country. Today, when you have a government that is working in your interest, that is bringing development to you, that is making tremendous investment into the people's welfare, why region number one cannot be again the breadbasket of this country? Let us ask ourselves that question. And I want to tell you, as your Minister of Agriculture, that the PPP civic government has in its agenda programs that we can put in place, work with you to make region number one again productive and prosperous. Let us work together.
1: Minister Mustafa noted that the excavator and pontoon, tractors and implements are the latest in a number of key investments made in the region to improve lives and agriculture opportunities.
2: This piece of equipment here, as you look at us here, that will remain in the region, that will be your equipment to do work in the region. Of course, the government, approximately $230 million. This here, as I said, we have already completed 14 kilometers of drainage in region number one. This will work primarily in this area, as they call it, funded in 99 tons, so that we can clear it and also move to different parts of the region. When we had the last cabinet outreach in region number one, I visited a number of communities in region one. And there was requests for tractors. There were requests to clear land. There were requests to do work in canals so that we can have special type of machinery. And I want to tell you, besides what we are having here, what you will be having here this morning, besides the two excavators, the pontoon, the tractors that we are giving, are delivering here this morning, you will have further investment being made where you have excavators to clear land for farmers, and also we will have an amphibious excavator to be in the region that will work directly in the canal, a piece of equipment that floats in the canal and do excavation work. That will be also part of the total investment that we will be making in Region 1. But we must ensure that we use this equipment to make Region 1 productive. And in our agriculture plan, we have Region 1 to be the spice region in our country. We want Region 1 to produce all the spices. That is why, over the years, I have asked our department at NARI to work directly with the farmers, so that we can provide planting materials. We can expand spice cultivation. We can continue to expand coffee production. So these two areas, we want major increase, and we will work with farmers. We will help you to clear the land. We will give you the technical support, and we will provide the planting material to you so that you can produce.
1: Two tractors were also handed over to the villages of Manawarin, Arawansa, and Burahara to support agricultural and community development. The minister said the investments form part of the government's program to restore and expand Region 1's productive capacity, with the region identified in the National Agriculture Plan as a major area for spice production. Minister Mustafa also called for greater youth participation in agriculture, noting that he has asked the regional chairman to encourage more young people to enter the sector. He said the government is prepared to support interested youths, including opportunities to further their studies beyond the secondary level, as part of efforts to strengthen agricultural education in the region. The minister also announced that within 1 month, a pair of cattle, a pair of swine, and 300 broilers will be provided to support the practical component of CSEC agricultural science studies at the school. While in Region 1, Minister Mustafa met with the ministry's regional staff in the boardroom of the Regional Democratic Council office, where discussions focused on ongoing advances in the agriculture sector and improving the delivery of services to farmers across the region. Minister Mustafa encouraged officers to work closely with farmers, remain responsive to their needs, and ensure they have access to technical support, information, and other services being offered by the ministry. He also announced that additional opportunities for advanced training will be made available to staff to further strengthen their technical capacity. He said additional resources will also be provided to support officers in effectively carrying out their duties and improving the ministry's service delivery across Region 1. On Friday, the Agriculture Minister handed over a commercial blender to Ms. Althea Morris, an agro-processor and owner of Prepco by T, to support the expansion of her operations. Prepco by T operates out of Grove New Housing Scheme on the east bank of Demerara and specializes in the production of pepper sauces. The new equipment will allow Ms. Morris to improve production efficiency and increase her capacity as she continues to develop her business. Minister Mustafa said greater attention is being placed on creating opportunities for small and emerging agro-processors to transition into larger, more competitive businesses. He noted that access to equipment, technical support, modern processing facilities, and markets is critical to achieving this. The minister added that expanding agro-processing will also create stronger markets for locally produced agricultural commodities, while generating additional economic opportunity and increasing the range of Guyanese value-added products available locally and for export. On Saturday, Minister Mustafa traveled to Luluni on the Linden-Suisdijk Highway for a meeting with residents and farmers of Luluni and surrounding communities. The meeting allowed for the residents and farmers to be updated on several ongoing interventions aimed at expanding agricultural production and harnessing the area's production potential. In his address to residents, Minister Mustafa described Luluni as an important link in Guyana's agriculture sector and said issues surrounding access to and allocation of land must be addressed. In this regard, he cautioned the Community Development Council, CDC, that it is not authorized to distribute land as this is handled solely by the Guyana Lands and Surveys Commission. The meeting allowed for residents to raise issues of concern to them, and because of the volume of issues raised that were not directly related to agriculture, Minister Mustafa committed to have an outreach to the community at which representatives from several government ministries and agencies would be present to deal with all issues affecting residents. Commenting on his engagement with the residents of Luluni and surrounding communities, Minister Mustafa described the meeting as productive.
3: So we are here in Luluni. A number of farmers would have asked me to come in here, and I decided to come here this morning. I think we had a very successful and well-attended meeting. Farmers raised a number of concerns, but the main concern in this community is land and leases for the land. Farmers would have go by themselves and occupy a portion of land. But now Lands and Survey want to regularize the land. I was told by the Lands and Survey officer who are here that they are now looking at the 5-acre plot so that they can regularize that for the farmers. Some farmers indicated that they have gone beyond the 5 acres. But in the first instance, I told them to work along very closely with Lands and Survey so that they could get the document for the first 5 acres, and then they can ask for an extension to increase the acreage. I also make it very clear to the residents and farmers in this community that nobody except the Guyana Lands and Surveys Commission must distribute land. Because when I came in here, I was told by the commissioner, Mr. Muniz, I was sent a message that there are people who are giving out land. That is illegal. Nobody should go and occupy any land without the consent and the approval of the authority, and that is the Guyana Lands and Surveys Commission. Here also, I will be working with the farmers. They are asked for planting material, which we'll be giving them free. And also we'll do extensive D&I work with the farmers here in Luluni. I want Luluni to return to that productive areas that they once were. And I asked the farmers to work along with NARI. NARI will be coming back here to identify 3 major crops that we can go into large-scale production with. And also, they will continue to do their farming and plant the crops that they are planting presently, the traditional crops. But I want us to go into large-scale production in three major areas so that they can make a valuable contribution to our food security. Also, at Forest Creek, there were a number of farmers who came from Forest Creek, and they asked us for help at DNI. They asked us for shade nets. They asked us for planting material, which we'll work along with them to help them. They also want to get involved into livestock production. And I asked Dr. Waldron from GLDA to come back here and work with the farmers to at least see if we can increase livestock production or to get into apiculture, where we can do beekeeping. Because the condition and the area is ideally suited to do beekeeping here, and we can produce a lot of honey. So all in all, I think La Luna is an area that we'll work along with to ensure that we develop the capacity and harness the potential in this area to make it a productive area.
1: The meeting with residents also provided for news about major investments coming to their community.
3: We are a private investor. We'll be putting up a private facility to do processed pork. They'll go into large-scale production of pork, fine here. And also there was a farmer who just met me, who was already gone into large-scale production of swine. So I told the residents also that will open up more economic opportunities for them. And I'm working with the private developer to also set up a sausage plant so that we can produce all the sausage, our sausage need, right here in La Luna. So that will be a game changer. And I also spoke to the farmers, them, about the coming of the Guyana Development Bank, that they will have now that facility. They can get small loan up to $3 million without collateral and without interest, and that they should ensure that they grab the opportunity and they can increase their holdings, they can increase their productive capacity and increase their potential that they have.
1: Well, that's all the time we have on this week's edition of This Week in Agriculture, a presentation of the Communications Unit, Ministry of Agriculture. I'm your producer and host, Christopher Holder. On behalf of the entire production team, then, be good to yourselves and to each other.
4: One year after the People Progressive Party's civic government has been in power, they have advanced its housing agenda, with a renewed focus on assisting Guyanese secure land, build homes, and achieve security of tenure. For communities where families have lived years without formal ownership, the Ministry of Housing is pursuing regularization and relocation programs. More than 21 areas have been identified for regularization and relocation efforts.
5: Another aspect of ownership is persons who are squatting or unregulated areas. We have two aspects. One, where we have to relocate. So, for example, you would have seen, just using the more topical areas, you've seen recently the president, he would have visited. So you have areas like, for example, Rivers View. You have, we spoke about Caneville. We just did a relocation at Ogle, bordering Sapphire. We started 8 to 9 there. We're down to 6 buildings. We'll get all will be removed within the next 2 weeks. We have since relocated all the persons or removed all the persons who are living. We're living on the riverbank between maybe from, you can say from Houston going all the way up to Diamond, that we're living on the riverbank. So there are certain areas that you, on reserves, on riverbanks, seashore, on sea banks, etc., that you are what you call areas that, you know, zero. So you can't. So these are ground zero, basically. So they have to be relocated. And then there are certain areas that once we have dissected, that, you know, we have gone through the policy perspective to see if we can regularize. We work to regularize those persons.
4: In areas approved for regularization, the process goes beyond issuing documents. Roads, drainage, electricity, and water infrastructure must also be planned and installed.
6: For families living in communities like this one, home ownership is more than simply having a place to live. It means having legal security over the land beneath that home. The Ministry of Housing says its regularization program is aimed at bringing long-standing unregulated communities into the formal system, while also improving the infrastructure residents depend on.
4: The government is also continuing efforts to address squatting,
6: particularly in areas where occupation poses safety, environmental, or infrastructure challenges. The Ministry of Housing says it will regularize some communities where possible, while relocating people occupying reserves, riverbanks, and other areas that cannot be regularized. A house that is only the beginning. For many families, the next question is, how do I build? That is where the government support for construction materials, combined with new housing models, is intended to bridge the gap between land allocation and a completed home. For those who already have land, another barrier is the cost of construction. The government's Steel and Cement Initiative continues to provide support for beneficiaries constructing their homes, while new approaches are being introduced to reduce construction time and improve affordability. Traditional construction can be labor-intensive and time-consuming. The ministry is therefore pursuing prefabricated and modular housing as part of its plan to increase the pace of construction. More than 200 responses were received following an expression of interest for companies and individuals interested in providing these housing solutions. The program includes 600 square foot homes and 3-bedroom options, and the numbers point to a housing program operating on several fronts. In the first year, more than 4,500 house lots have been allocated, with the ministry projecting approximately 5,000 allocation for the first year. More than 8,500 certificates of title have also been processed during the first 8 months of the year, surpassing half of the 2026 target of 10,000. Meanwhile, more than 500 houses have been completed and handed over to beneficiaries during the period, with hundreds more under construction. And as this program continues, the true measure of progress will go beyond the number of lots allocated or homes constructed. For thousands of Guyanese, housing progress comes down to something far more personal: a place to call home and security of knowing they have a foundation to build a future.
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8: Thank you, Michelle. 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
8: All right. 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
8: Awesome.
9: I'll give you another example. 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
9: That's correct.
8: This is awesome. This is awesome. And members of the diaspora could lock in and you could look at the news. 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
9: Of course. 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
9: The answer is we got to evolve. If we want to keep up with what's happening in our world, we have to be able to give people news now. One of the things our CEO here at NCN says a lot of the time is that the deadline for news is no longer at 6 o'clock. Yeah. It is right now.
8: It's right
9: and now. We have to be able to answer that question, and we've been able to do that through the development of this app and now through Promote. You can download the NCN app very simply. If you have an Android like Devon, you can go into the Google Play Store, go into search, type in NCN.

Let's play. Here are your winning numbers. First up 15, followed by 13. Here comes 14. Popping right up is 17, 21, 20, and finally 7. Let's carefully recap. 15, 13, 14, 17, 21, 20, and 7. Congratulations if you won.

0: 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Let's bet. This is the place.
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2: 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We're playing for Monday, the 14th of September, 2026. 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

0: 18, 20, 13, 4, and 11. 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

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Time check, 21 hours. You tune to the Voice of Guyana. At this time, there are 2 deaths and no messages. The death is announced of Friedel Agatha Clark, née Stevens, of lot 1159 Pigeon Place, South Rhineville Park, age 70, who died on Friday, September 11th, former librarian of the National Communications Network. She was the wife of Gregory Clark, mother of Kirk Clark and Carrie Clark Rochevelt, sister of Vernon Fanfare, Natasha Patterson, Robin Hollingsworth, Michelle Stevens, Denny Stevens, Jillian Stevens, Vernette Stevens, and the late Kester LaRocque and Roddy Stevens, grandmother of Johan and Jason Rochevelt, mother-in-law of Ivlo Rochevelt, daughter of the late Vernon and Celeste Stevens, granddaughter of the late Winifred Lamy, aunt of Vernetta, Michaela, Denny, Bindu, Shemiza, Akeem, Christopher, Ashel, Anise, Alpha, Ahmad, Latifa, Sharon, Simeon, Ellen, Tracy, Triola, and others. Sister-in-law of Roxanne Clark, Audrey Viss, Christopher Clark, Hilary Clark, Donna Fanfare, and Remy Patterson. Relative of Simone, Patsy, Audrey, Megan, Compton, Marcy, Anne, Quasi, Latoya, Jillian, Paulette, Niebert, the Wilberg family of the USA, and others. Close friend of Megan Haynes, Maurice Blandman, Sherlock Saul, Gavin Adams, Colleen Brathwaite, Andrea Joseph, Wendy Hermanstein, Margaret Lawrence, Audrey Clark, Lynette Bamfield, Enrico Wilford, Andrew Hunt, Diane MacDonald, Fee Francis, and others. The funeral of the late Friedel Agatha Clark, née Stevens, will be held on Wednesday, September 16. Viewing will be held at the Merrymount's Funeral Home, lot 55, Lineman Bend Street, Georgetown, from 13 hours. Thence to the Church of the Nazarene, lot 170, Sunflower Circle, South Rhineville, Georgetown, for funeral service from 14 hours 30. Cremation will be held at the Memorial Gardens Thursday, September 17. A wake will be held on Tuesday, September 15, at her residence. The National Communications Network Incorporated extends sympathy to the relatives and friends of Friedel Agatha Clark. The death is announced of Carl Norbert Roberts, also known as Robbie, or Shoot Hand, aged 76, retired Assistant Commissioner of Police and Senior Officer of KANU, who died on August Friday 28th. He was a son of the late Wilfred James Roberts and Jane Ann Rebecca Roberts, née Abel, also known as Imelda, formerly of Farm Mykoni, East Coast, Demerara. Husband of Shelley D. Ryder, father of Vernetta Roberts Isaacs, Alicia Goodluck, Abigail Roberts, Rodrigues, Kenrick Briggs, Shelley Roberts and Massey, Sherwin Roberts, Nadelia Roberts, Devon Roberts, Sasha Roberts Cush, Leanna Roberts, Kiefer Roberts, and Giovanni Roberts. Brother of Beryl Simmons, Cosford Roberts, Ingrid Roberts Clark, and the late Shilston Roberts. 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Uncle of Stephen Semple, David Semple, Royston Roberts, Rondo Ray, Sean Roberts, Karen Roberts, Samantha Innes, Raul Roberts, Tira Roberts, Gershom Clark Jr., Michelle Clark, Roland Clark, Dexter Roberts, Hollyanna Roberts, Sasha Semple, Sarah Semple, Chantel Welcome Burke, Deontay Backus, Javon Backus, Tafari Clark, Tabia Clark, Beyonce Vinicento, the late Andrew Semple, and many others. Father-in-law of Charles Rodrigues, Clifton Isaacs, Albert Massey, Travis Cush, Abigail Roberts, and Terrianne Roberts. Brother-in-law of
Tom Simmons, Yvonne Roberts, Archie Noble, Ingrid Noble, Granville Noble, Rochelle, Violet, Marlana, Osberth, and Joy Ray Roberts, cousin of Elaine and Jenny Griffith, Patricia and George Abel, Vercel, cousin baby, Arnold, Ronald, Cyril Roberts, Denton Patterson, Wilstel Roberts, Lloyd Abel, Keith Goodrich, Judy McGarrell, Roy Prince, and many others. Relative of the Roberts, Abels, Hetty Myers, Innes's, Crawfords, Butts, Seeleys, Masons, Bournes, Nobregas, Downers, Sears or Peers, Nurses, Burnett's, Halleys, Wilson's, Mackenzie's, Walters, Somersaults, Angus, McEnroy's, Rutherford's, Robertson's, and many others. Friend of the late retired Superintendent of Police Lennox Graham, also known as Chippy, Brother Jemot, retired Assistant Commissioner Police Paul Slow, retired Commissioner Police Winston Felix, and Commissioner Police Dr. Clifton Hicken, and many others. Funeral of Carl Norbert Roberts, also known as Robbie or Shoothand, will be held on Tuesday, September 15. Viewing will be held at the Jerick's Funeral Home from 10 hours. Then to the Mycony Community Center ground for a funeral service from 12 hours, followed by burial. The National Communications Network Incorporated extends sympathy to the relatives and friends of Carl Norbert Roberts. You're tuned to the Voice of Guyana. Time check, 21 hours 6. This is where we part company for today. Wishing you all the best for the rest of this evening. Mark Watson, Mike's side. Tomorrow, of course, God's Prayer Life. We will be back with you again. Leaving you with some great music coming from Kenny G. Coming up at 21 hours 30 will be the Cash Chat. Do stay tuned and stay well.

0: to the Cash Chat. I'm Tara Lynn Harris. And of course, the last time we met, we were talking with financial literacy advocate and, of course, the mastermind behind Wallet Wisdom, Mikhail McKenzie. He's back with us. Mikhail, how are you?
1: I'm great. Good to be back.
0: The last time was such a rich conversation.
1: Yes.
0: Thank you so much for joining us again. And we were talking about why so many people feel stuck financially, even when they have a source or sources of income.
1: Right.
0: You also touched a number of really great points, including following your passion and seeking to monetize that and some other great ideas. But when you have money, let's say you receive a paycheck, you have some income coming in, what's the next step? It's right there in front of you. How do you begin to manage it well? That's what we're talking about today.
1: Lovely, lovely. But that's good. So everyone, let's put on our thinking caps. So you get your pay, finally, you know, payday is here. I think payday is one of the most anticipated days of the month, you know? Yeah, so you get your money now. What do you do? Well, that is where you have to have a plan.
0: Mm-hmm.
1: And a financial plan for your money, it's called a budget.
0: See, Mikhail. See, when people hear the word budget,
1: I know,
0: right? Uh-huh. They immediately freeze up or shut down or I don't know what to do a budget.
1: Right. But that's okay. We're going to simplify it today, right? But that's just a term, you know?
0: Yeah.
1: I always tell people, just think about if one day the country said we're not doing a budget. Oh, we'll be like, oh, what nonsense going on? You understand?
0: Hmm.
1: So that's why I say we have to, lots of the macroeconomic issues, we got to bring it down to micro. So we have to have a plan. And let's break it down simple so you don't get confused, you know, don't panic.
0: Mm-hmm.
1: Basically, a budget is a direction to how you want your money to go. That's all it is.
0: Mm-hmm.
1: So you have your plan. Now, when you get your money, it has to be divided up,
0: mm-hmm.
1: right? You got to spend on bills. You got to spend on things that you wanted to buy. You got to save.
0: Mm-hmm.
1: Now, easy step you can do is follow the 50-30-20 method. Just do 20% of your income, and that is the amount that you save.
0: Mm-hmm.
1: Do that first without thinking. Put that aside. Go, the amount that you have now, you got to start to split it up. So whether it is you go on, everyone has a smartphone,
0: mm-hmm.
1: right? You go and you start to allocate your money. Okay. The easiest first things is your fixed bills, you know? That is your internet, right? If you have insurance, if you have a mortgage or things like that, you know, those stuff are going to be fixed.
0: It's fixed.
1: You know it's coming. So you now, of course, you got to pay your light bills, right? You got to pay your water bills. That's if based on your, I know some landlords, they pay that for, but whatever, all your bills and subscriptions, you have to put that, you have to pay that, right? Whether it be skate school, fee, X, Y. So you start to allocate how much towards that and you see the total,
0: mm-hmm.
1: right? And then once you allocate that, then you realize that, okay, the rest that is left is my wants. Things that you don't need, but, you know, they make you happy. They make you feel comfortable. It could be entertainment. It could be leisure,
0: mm-hmm.
1: right? So that's all you do. So when you have that, you could put it in an Excel because it can tally it for you.
0: Mm-hmm.
1: And you could add up and see how much. So therefore, you now have a plan. Then with the rest of money, now decide, okay, I could spend X, Y, and Z on eating out. I know we got so many fancy restaurants. The ambience is lovely. You might want to take yourself out. So that's all you do. Now, the beauty about this now, when the month has ended now, the goal is to not touch that savings.
0: Mm-hmm.
1: Right, because you put that 20% aside. So if before the month you are, boy, I gotta go into this saving for something that is not that is not unexpected. Therefore, you gotta start to analyze. Why did I have to go back to this? Right.
0: Mm-hmm.
1: So again, a budget is not anything to be scared of. It's you telling your money where to go.
0: Mm-hmm.
1: So basically, breaking it down, you have to dip back in your savings. That money, you didn't direct that money good. You got to reassess it the next month.
0: Mm.
1: Right?
0: Why do you think people are scared when they hear of the concept of budgeting?
1: Yes, I'll tell you this. Why aren't people scared of the concept of spending money? You know why? Because when we were kids, we were taught to spend. We weren't taught to save and strategize and invest. So now you have adult, you tell them a budget. What is that? We have time to do that. But if I tell, let's go and buy this thing. Yeah.
0: Mm-hmm.
1: Right. So it all comes back to how we were brought up.
0: Mm-hmm.
1: Right. No one put me aside and say, hey, this is a budget. They put me aside and say, hey, you could buy this shoe. You understand? So I think that's the number one reason why it's this. And it's not taught a lot. That's why Waltzism here to spread awareness. If it's anything we want to get, if you don't join any of our programs, get the awareness.
0: Mm-hmm.
1: We always post it on our social media.
0: Yeah.
1: By the way, follow Walt Wisdom.
0: Right. All right. So the thing is, and let's be real about this. I think what you said about learning to spend or that being inculcated from a young age is true.
1: It's true.
0: And for many people, I think, you know, they think I work hard.
1: Right.
0: And when I get my money, I want to do what I want to do
1: with
0: it.
1: Of course.
0: So very often, as soon as that income comes, it's, huh, what do I want?
1: Right.
0: What can I do that I wasn't able to do before I got this?
1: Good.
0: What would you say to that person?
1: Well, of course. I always say there are four things you can do with your money. You can save, invest, donate, or spend.
0: Mm-hmm.
1: Right? So spending, I totally agree that you work hard. You have to. That's what we work for.
0: Mm-hmm.
1: We work hard so that we can enjoy the things of life.
0: Yeah.
1: So I'm not saying no, but I'm saying in everything, if we go back to basic economic terms, in life, we have unlimited wants, but limited resources.
0: Mm-hmm.
1: Right? So everything that we want to achieve, it'll always have a cap of what we can do.
0: Mm-hmm.
1: So in all of our enjoyment, we have to understand what is our ultimate goal. Example, if you planning to build a house, you got to know when. Can you say, I want to build a house? You got to set down your goals. Okay, I want to build my house in the next 2 years. Good.
0: Mm-hmm.
1: You got to start to think, okay, am I going to do it with cash or am I going to have to do a mortgage? Good. Well, you see, that's where the planning comes in.
0: Right.
1: We cannot live without planning,
0: mm-hmm.
1: right? A man without a plan is a man with no action.
0: Hmm.
1: So now you start to think ahead, okay, if I'm going to get this land by private or I'm going to get it through the government,
0: mm-hmm.
1: right? Now, if I get it through the government, what's the cost?
0: Mm-hmm.
1: So you got to, and there's a something called a sinking fund. It's basically setting up savings for those ultimate future goals. So now, if you realize that, okay, I'm going to have to get a house, I'm going to have to go to the bank, you call the bank and say, what can I qualify for? Even if you're not ready yet, based on my current income, what can I qualify for? The bank will tell you.
0: Mm-hmm.
1: They will tell you a down payment. So you see, you now you have to make sure you have those down payments. So now you're in a situation, I want to enjoy life, fine. But now you may have to reduce the amount of things you enjoy just for that future.
0: Hmm.
1: Yeah, because if I have to start saving for my down payment, I can be balling out every weekend. You understand?
0: Yeah.
1: So it's all about your priorities, knowing what you want. And I'll tell this, if you want to be successful, you got to go through some sacrifice. But you can still tweak it. You know, you can have fun. There are lots of low-cost options, you know.
0: Mm-hmm.
1: But you see, we have to understand the value of it. You know, you could go have a picnic at the national park. Classy. You make it nice. Yeah, Monushaw. Yeah, promoting Monushaw. I gotta get an ad. But you know, they have so much of the things you can buy today, to little bowls and all these things, or PLS, all these places. So you can have these things. There are lots of, just go to Google, how to have fun on a budget. The internet is there, you know? Internet is there. Even if you like to eat out, you know, instead of doing it every month, you might have to do every quarter, every 3 months. You see? So we're not taking it away, but you must have a cap, because you have an ultimate goal in the end, right? Because what's going to happen, the day is going to come, you're going to get your land, to get your land, you got to have money, whether it go with the government, even if the cost is very subsidized, you got to have money, or you go to the bank, you got to have money.
0: Yeah.
1: If you don't have your financial situation in order, you're a doomed person.
0: Ooh.
1: But Walt Wisdom is here, right?
0: All right. So earlier you were talking about the fact that, okay, you get this income, this salary, whatever it is, and you pay yourself first.
1: Right.
0: What does this mean again? What does paying yourself look like?
1: You, paying yourself is you can do the 20% to start off.
0: So that's savings.
1: Right.
0: So that's the first thing.
1: Yes, you treat yourself as a non-negotiable payment.
0: So once you've taken out the savings, and of course you have those, like you mentioned, non-negotiables, you've got to take care of your bills.
1: Right.
0: What happens if you're in a situation where you do that and then there isn't very much left to do anything? That's where some people get caught, because they say, okay, I worked hard for this. I don't want to do all the mental work of having to put this aside, separate things into different buckets or however you want to describe it. And then by the time I do all of that, I don't have any way to enjoy myself. What would you say to someone like that?
1: Right, right. So that's a typical question that we get. So the thing about it is we have to, and that's what I'm saying, our business is a financial behavioral business.
0: I love that it's financial behavior.
1: Yeah, it is. It boils down to that, because in a situation like that, we will sit and we'll understand what does enjoyment look like for you. And listen, we will go through all the different things, right? And then we will say, okay, out of all these things, what can you afford to enjoy now? And you realize that there are things you can enjoy that is not that expensive or is probably free, right? So it's just like this. I love to travel, right?
0: And now, you too.
1: Good, exactly. Of course, who doesn't? So I can list all the different places in the world now that I want to travel to. But I may say, you see this one up here? Egypt, Paris. that might have to wait a little while.
0: Yeah.
1: Right? All right, let me hit Barbados, you know? You see? So what I've done there, I'm still enjoying something, but I am ensuring that it's within my means right now. But I'm still benefiting.
0: Yeah.
1: So to the people, so what we do, we go through everything they want to enjoy. Here's a number one thing that we do. We look at all your goals you want to achieve. And then we ask the question, so what's more important to you right now? You understand? Reaching that goal, which will make you happy, right? Or do you want to enjoy this right now, which can potentially harm? So let's find a different alternative. You know, our business is an economic playbook. Just like in economics, because you have unlimited ones and scarce resources, that's why substitutes come in. That's why when some people, if they can't afford something, they'll buy a substitute, right? So let's look at what other things you can do to get that, because the ultimate goal, you want to feel happy, you want to feel satisfied. This might be out of the budget now, but let's see if you can do this instead, right? So it's just like some person say, I wanna get fit. I gotta go to the gym, right? And they may say, oh, the gym is so expensive. But let's go back to the goal. What is your goal? You wanna get fit? If you can't afford a gym, no, that doesn't mean you cannot get fit. You have YouTube, you know, you can do body weight exercises. In the meantime, the national park is there. Now, I'm not advocating against the gym. I'm just saying you have to know what phase in life you are. So we look at your phase and we say, okay, we want to get you to phase two in the next year. So it's all about we basically break down your life and how you're spending your behaviors, and then we work towards getting there. You will get there. You just have to put in the habits daily to get there. Yeah, so listen to me. I want to be in Paris now. You understand?
0: You and me both. All right.
1: No, yeah.
0: It's so interesting that you mentioned gym, because I was going to say this, what you're describing is like gym, because, you know, for some persons, it's like that discipline.
1: Altruism is like a gym.
0: My goodness.
1: We have a video in that coming out as well. But yeah, exactly. Exactly. Yeah, you have to train. It's just like when you're going to a gym, whether or not you want to lose weight or gain muscle, you have to train.
0: Right.
1: And so your ultimate, and most of the times our goals, if you go to the gym, you don't get it until maybe 6 months, a year. You understand? So it's just like in life.
0: You start to see those results.
1: Yeah, exactly. And you don't see it right away.
0: Yeah.
1: But you keep, you might say, okay, I want to lose weight. The fitness coach might say, all right, you got to do 10 burpees. You got to do 10 jumping jacks. You got to walk on a treadmill for 30 minutes. These are things you got to do every day. After day one, you look yourself in the mirror. You see no change. But you did it.
0: Yeah.
1: The next day, nothing ain't working. Not because you don't see it. Once we give you those guaranteed success habits, you will get there.
0: Yeah. So good. Talk to us about the social aspect, though. Mm. I think this, too, is a bit of a challenge. Mm. Because if you started out, maybe you just got a job and you got money, you have it in your hand, and you feel all excited about it. And so the types of habits that you have, because you now have this money coming in, might be a little bit different when you encounter budgeting or working towards your goals. So talk to us about the social aspect, because you might be the friend that is trying to sponsor everybody having a good time. But then when you realize, okay, I have these goals and I need to now manage these resources, talk to us about that aspect of it.
1: Right. So your social life, right?
0: Mm-hmm.
1: Yeah. Well, you know, there's a saying that as soon as I try to get my life together, somebody has a barbecue coming up, my financial life. But yes, it goes down to, let's move away from the word budgeting now and understand, have that plan for your life, your money. It's your money, you got to have a plan for it. You got to know where it's going.
0: Yeah.
1: So you have to understand that you can have fun, right? Again, one thing I always say in life, there's a budget. When I say budget, I mean the income, the amount that I have to spend for everybody. Mm-hmm. You can go to a high-end restaurant, a low-end restaurant. Doesn't mean it's bad, right? You can go at different guest houses. You can go at different resorts, different prices. There's a price for everybody. You just have to understand, where do you fall in right now? And it's okay if you fall into a lower tier right now. That's not the end result, right? So if you have an active social life, you got to understand how much money are you spend. That's why you have to be aware. Financial awareness is the first step. You can never solve a problem if you don't identify the problem.
0: Ooh.
1: What is draining my money? Mm-hmm. Let me sit down and categorize these things, needs and wants. Do I have to do this every weekend? Mm-hmm. Okay, I'm doing it because I'm stressed out. Then what causes your stress, right? And is there another way that can help you deal with your stress? Because if we sit down, we can find a way that can help you deal with your stress, and it can help you become a better person in terms of how you manage your money. So, and let me tell everyone who's listening, if you got to change your life, there's a saying, if you want to change the people around you, you got to change the people around you, right? So sometimes your friends who you've been kicking it with, you can't change them. So you got to change them and get new friends, right? So you have to understand that you have a direction you want to go to. It's your life. I tell people, you got one shot at this, one shot. You have to know where you want to go, and you have to be, you cannot be the same person you were last year.
0: Yeah.
1: Life is forever evolving, forever evolving. That's why there is this analogy. I have so many analogies. I probably grew up with a person. But there was this caterpillar. Two caterpillars, right? They were good friends. They haven't seen each other in a while. Not too much of a long while. So about a week. So they said, let's catch up. When the one caterpillar when they met up, you can see the one of the caterpillars, it was like they were trying to, the wings were trying to come up, but it was scared of the change, so it locked it in. But the other one allowed it to happen, right? And then the caterpillar looked at the butterfly, which is not born, and said, you change. And the butterfly said, we're supposed to change.
0: Yeah.
1: We're supposed to evolve, because if you reach into new levels, you have to change, your mindset has to forever evolve. So you have an active social life, fine. But now, does it lead towards your goal? You understand? So you have to assess that. And if you got to walk the lonely road for a while, you got to walk it.
0: Yeah. Thanks for ending on that note, because, you know, Guyanese like to say switch up.
1: Yeah. Well, you know, I made a post on Facebook a time about that, a few weeks ago, that people say you get rich and switch. You're supposed to switch. Now, I'm not using it in a negative connotation, but I'm using it as you continue to increase your life.
0: Yeah.
1: You have to switch.
0: Yeah.
1: Right? So when people say, most of the time, the people say get rich and switch, they're stuck.
0: Ooh.
1: You understand? Exactly. So they're going to tell you that because they're stuck and they want you to stay stuck with them.
0: Yeah.
1: You have to, listen, if your circle is not evolving, you got to change your circle.
0: All right, we're going with that one. Yeah. How important is it to actually write this down? And by write, I mean whether it's on your phone or another device, you're actually scribing it, or you mentioned an Excel document before. How important is it to actually write it down? And I'll say this. Sometimes people are like, okay, I get my money. I know I got these things to do, these bills to pay. I already know generally how much that is. Okay, I want to save this amount. I'm not really sure because there's some other things I want to do. So I'll see if I have money to save. What would you say to that?
1: Yeah, well, it's very easy to track it. You just, you start. Let's begin with a start. Start with all your bills. Right, you know you got to pay those.
0: Yeah.
1: Remember you put aside your 20%, right?
0: Right.
1: Now you start with your bills and then you can list other things that you have to spend money on, that you generally spend money on. And then you add it up. And it'll give you a idea of how much you're spending. And then you start to realize, okay, I got to make some tweaks. But yeah, but in your phone, listen, and let me tell a person something. You know, nowadays, AI is so big, you know? Artificial intelligence. But, you know, you can even go to the famous ChatGPT.
0: Yeah.
1: Type in your income. You can, and you can ask it to do a budget for you, estimate for the month. All right, yeah, there's so many techniques. The thing about it is, still, if you do that, you need discipline. You need that. You need those financial behavioral strategies because you can do that once and you stop.
0: Yeah.
1: But you just write down what to start with. Just make a note. Go on Google, ask it for a simple budget template. It will give you that, and just put in the information and just see the projection of where you might be heading, and you have to make tweaks. And you realize you can only make tweaks to the wants, because needs are non-negotiable, right? So do that, and you'll get started.
0: I'm glad you mentioned that, because I think sometimes, and we have been talking about this, people see a budget as restrictive. But you're saying it's important to actually write it down.
1: Yeah, listen, writing down, I can't remember the exact thing, but a study has said that showed that the people who write things down get things done. Right? Because if you just say in our minds, if it just becomes philosophical, oh, I'll do this. People who write things down get things done, because it's when you write, it is another level of trigger to the brain. And then you want to even increase the chance of getting it done, have it in your face every day. Yeah, that's why people do vision boards and stuff. Yeah, because you wake up, boom.
0: It's right there.
1: So when you start to spend now, you're thinking about that thing. Am I getting closer or further away?
0: Yeah.
1: Yeah, because I have my goals. So now if I just go and say, you know what, I just book a ticket to the States now. It was that in the plan? Right? Now, if I do that, some might say, oh, it helped with your mental health. Well, maybe, maybe not. I got to know. You understand?
0: Yeah.
1: Yeah. So you got to, it's easy to set that plan. And that's what we help people with. You might be surprised at lots of persons how they learn to manage their money better. Listen, you may never become a super expert, but you'll become enough that you can live a comfortable life and not be stressed. Financial stress is one of the biggest causes of relationship issues, of work issues, because if you're stressed with money, that affects your whole life.
0: Mental health.
1: So we help you take away that financial stress by simple, fun strategies that get you going.
0: Sounds so good. What do you think are some of the biggest misconceptions when it comes to managing money on the whole?
1: One of the biggest ones, I don't make enough, so I don't need to save. Yeah. Now, you might, okay, it's true some person's income are not that good right now. Note I said right now, because you can always change that.
0: Yeah.
1: But it's a habit, the behavior developing. Save, even if you're saving $5,000, save it.
0: Yeah.
1: You understand? Save the money. 5 months, that's 25,000. Yeah. If you didn't do that, 5 months would have reached and you would have nothing saved.
0: Yeah. So it's more about the discipline rather than the amount.
1: Yeah, that starts with the discipline. Once you get a discipline, listen to this, right? If I take a wealthy man, let's suppose I take a guy that has built 5 successful businesses, right? And I take away all his money. And I give it to a guy who do not know how to manage money. In 5 years, that man will take back that money from that guy because of the habits. You understand? Yeah, so the habit. Once you develop your habit,
0: you get
1: better. Just think about it as a child. You teach them to swim at 3 years old.
0: Yeah.
1: Right? As they get older, they get better.
0: Mm-hmm.
1: You understand? They get better. So they learn new techniques and stuff by doing the same fundamentals every time they go in the water.
0: Yeah.
1: Again, it's just like a gym.
0: Mm-hmm.
1: You know, you keep getting stronger. You keep getting stronger. So the habits.
0: Yeah.
1: Because if I stay away from the gym, you know, in the next 5 months, the person who's doing it every day, they will become stronger than me.
0: Yeah.
1: Because of the habits.
0: Yeah.
1: Yeah.
0: All right. You mentioned children too. What would you say to parents and how important it is to kind of pass on that information in terms of managing money?
1: Right. So I believe we are living in the most financial literate generation of all time. So we have to capitalize on that because we have information. So kids are, that's why we have session for kids.
0: Mm-hmm.
1: Because a kid is a sponge.
0: Yeah.
1: Now, it's important. You see, the thing about children, that they do more based on what they see than what you say, right?
0: Mm-hmm.
1: So we have to change not just for ourselves, but the little humans, I say, who are looking when we're not thinking they're looking. Right? You might be surprised a child will come and tell you this and you didn't even know they saw you do it. Right? So we have to, so that's why we encourage parents to let your kids join the movement at a young age so that they grow up now understanding. So when our goal is that when a child is in the second form, and I think they're calling it grades right up now, but grade 9 or whatever, they're not just talking about buying red bottoms and Jordans. They're saying, you know what? Why don't we bring a franchise here?
0: Mm-hmm.
1: See that? That's business mindset.
0: Yeah.
1: You understand? When you do that now, you get to feed people's families by putting jobs on the table.
0: Yeah.
1: Since we have to stop always being the consumer and being the creator of things.
0: So good.
1: Yeah.
0: All right. And I wanted to circle back to what you were saying about persons thinking that they don't have enough.
1: Right.
0: And not being able to save.
1: Right.
0: I do think that's a real thing because especially if you're in a space where, you know, once you've cleared your necessities for the month, there's little to kind of go around.
1: Right.
0: And in some cases, you might not even be able to cover that well.
1: Right.
0: And for some people, as money comes in, you know, they take care of something. I think there's a game called Whack-A-Mole. As one pops up, you take care of that. And then another one pops up, you take care of that as well.
1: Yeah.
0: What would you say to that person? Is it that they need to increase their income? Is it that they need to scale back on some things? Is it what's the next step?
1: Well, for that to happen, like we will sit and understand where you believe the money is going. Because I say believe because most of the times, persons are not tracking it at that point or have an understanding, the awareness. So we'll try to understand what do you usually spend money on?
0: Yeah.
1: Right? So we look at that first. Then we try to understand, based on what you're spending there, do you think it's something that you can spend, have a substitute that is a lower cost? It's just right now. We're living in the right now stage. Right? We're not going to stay here forever. Then if it is that, you know, we have gone through what you're spending it on, if there is no other substitutes, then we realize that now it's an income problem. But before we move to gaining more income, I always want to trigger that behavior.
0: Mm-hmm.
1: Save something. Even if it's $500, train your mind that every month I got to put something aside.
0: Yeah.
1: So that when, as your income starts to increase, you don't just start to spend. You know, your mind knows. Something got to save.
0: Yeah.
1: So then we start to look at if it's an income problem, we start to look at how do we gain more income? Sometimes you scale back, sometimes you have to add additional sources. So
0: all
1: it's
0: right.
1: Always individualized, yeah.
0: Yeah. Thank you so much for chatting with us. We have been chatting with Mikhail McKenzie from Wallet Wisdom and, of course, Financial Literacy Advocate. Thank you so much.
1: You're most welcome. It was great being here.

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0: Minister of Housing, the Honourable Colin Crowell, has highlighted key developments in Guyana's housing sector, including major achievements, recent changes, and plans to expand access to housing in the years ahead. On the Voice of Guyana, we now bring you his presentation.
1: So we have to go back a little to what did we commit. And for the housing sector, which this interview is the purpose for. So the last period, the previous period, having got back into office in 2020, there would have been a lot of focus in terms of land allocation, because recognizing the previous years where little or nothing was done in general in terms of housing. So we had focused then about 50,000 house lots, and in fact we had achieved 53,000. So in our manifesto, what we had said, we want to move further than just allocation of lots. We want to now, therefore, move towards ensuring that we put systems in place for our home ownership, for completeness in terms of communities, so community focus. And so as a result, that is why one of the things we've also found from the last period, although we were building houses and we are allocating so many lots, there are a lot of persons who came here and they made a preference for houses. They wanted, they prefer to have the houses, they prefer to have the type we're building, etc. And for many reasons, now persons are working, persons are busy, they don't necessarily have the time to oversee the construction of their own building as they may have. And you, for yourself, you people think about this, you know, I mean, in the journalistic world, think about if you have to build, you don't have a fixed time where you have to cover events, the planning would not be there. So it's very difficult. And so a lot of persons ask for houses, and obviously as a policy, from a policy-making position, the president thought about this and said, let's try to have a focus on lot on houses. So we committed that we will endeavor to build 40,000 houses over this coming period. The allocations, of course, will continue because we have over 75,000-plus pending applicants in the system, all of the regions, majority being, of course, within Region 4, and that's where the majority of the population lives, and that's where majority of the applicants are. But there's another flip side of it. Region 4 has the least amount of available land for housing purpose. And because all the years, there would have been a bias in terms of allocating in the region. So the land space has become saturated, and that is why, as a policy, we're even moving further up. And so you'll hear a lot later in the interview about the Suzak Highway and the plans there. So what we've committed is the 40,000 houses construction. We committed to work towards clearing our backlog. So what we've said is that for all of the regions, we will clear the backlog of the pending applicants, all. Some of them, and by and large, we're working to 2025 and prior. Right now, for Region 4, in this first-year period, we're working with 2021 and prior. And once we're able to move quickly, we will even up the years. Now, what that means is that we've committed in some of the regions within the next, by the 2027, to do this. So yes, it's a five-year commitment of clearing the backlog, but we will be able to do it within the first year and a half in office, most of the regions. But work has already started, and so that is on the allocation side. And in terms of the houses and the impact, so you've asked what have we done, you know, what has been happening since. We have been preparing, doing a lot of acquisition in terms of acquisition of lands, and that comes in many forms. When you're getting lands from Guyana Lands and Survey Commission, it's a form of acquisition. When you're getting land from NISIL, it's a form of acquisition and the acquisition. And similarly, we have been procuring land. So, for example, we've just completed the process of procuring lands in Wickenham to commence a new housing scheme. So the first year, therefore, has seen us focusing on preparation of areas to be able to do this and to be able to initiate with the various arms of the state as well as private providers to be able to get land to do these allocation exercises. The first year, in terms of houses, has seen us went out for an expression of interest. And we've said, this is what we want, because let's recognize what we have, the current format we have. We have the traditional way of how we build houses. That's time-consuming. We have a challenge. Not only time-consuming, we have a challenge in terms of labor force, because that's heavy labor-intensive. You're talking about laying blocks, plastering, etc. And so that you cannot, therefore, knowing our present challenge, knowing the level of construction taking place in our country, to to move forward and to do what we want to do as a government in the housing program, therefore, has to be innovative. And how is that going to be innovative? We therefore have gone to prefab and modular type of houses. We went out for an expression of interest. We went out, we received over 200 plus responses. These are individuals, companies who have indicated an interest in the design, the type of design that we've mentioned. We have not specified how the building should look like, but what we did specify is this, the square footage, so that we can cater for a continuation of what we do in the normal low income, moderate, middle, high income, young professional, etc. So we received a lot of responses. What we are doing next is that we have already started with the engagement with a few, because we have asked to differentiate those who can have self-financing and those who may have to have a hybrid in terms of funding. The self-financing one is better, because it means that they can put down their initial capital, they have the ability, and then as the houses are sold, then you'll be able to pay back. We are now moving to a stage where we're setting up a platform that can see, therefore, beneficiaries, persons who have their land and they're interested, and you can go there and engage with any one of those contractors. From terms of the contractors as well as the type of houses that they're offering, and it will have the price. So we're doing that as I speak, and that's what's been the focus we have been in this first year to achieve. So when you go to that platform, you go there, you click, you see Cullen Construction, you see this is the type of house I have to offer, in which region I'm offering it, and then you initiate that engagement. On that very platform,

The platform we are setting up, and very shortly you'll hear more in terms from His Excellency the President, who will speak extensively on that. So that's one way we are setting up, where we're doing. And so in terms of the houses, as I said, we are moving forward. We have signed two contracts so far of based on responses for the houses. That is in terms of one for the 600 square feet houses. And I'll come to another type in a few that we did not, we mentioned about housing program, but we did not stay extensively in our manifesto. But a lot of persons have come. They go to, even the president, the prime, vice president, prime minister, anywhere else, they go to these outreaches and they say, I have my land. I cannot afford, this is my challenge. This is how much I'm earning. I have a challenge. I can't work. Or I've reached this stage in my life and I just need a little assistance. So we are setting up what is called a social housing program. So the social housing program will see the government's response based on a particular set of criteria that we will set out, whereby you will have the parameters. And these are for extreme vulnerable persons. So you'll have the parameters, for example, inability to be able to earn, have your land, and you just, maybe you're working and then you have so many children, you have your challenge, whatever is the challenge. We're setting that up now. And so once it's launched, you'll be able to respond in a form and you'll make your application, etc. So that social housing will respond to a segment of the population. So one of the, we already signed the contract for that, for a contractor to supply that type of infrastructure or house, and that will take care of a niche. So I mentioned to you the 600 square feet. We have the three bedroom. We have the young professional, as well as we're currently doing design for condos type, townhouses type of construction. This is a new avenue that we're going into. It is part of catering for every segment of our population. In terms of the townhouses, you already have private developers who are embarking on that, but they are more on the what is called the very high end. And so we have persons who are working in the oil and gas sector, persons who are working in the higher bracket of income, and the affordability is more there. But therefore, their appetite of the type of houses will differ from somebody who is responding to on a lower category. So we will be embarking on that, and so we've started the work. We have already completed design for one area of 20 acres of land, which we'll further expand. So this is what we have achieved in the house, for the construction of the houses. You have not seen in our first year physically a lot in terms of the construction of houses. And as I said, we have to do the preparatory work, and these are the sort of work that has gone on behind the scene. Finding the land where we'll build, etc., has gone on behind the scene. But that, all of this I'm saying to you, while we're targeting the modular prefab type of houses, does not take away from what we have existing, and that is the traditional way of construction. The contractors continue. We still have houses that are being, in fact, first year, we were able to have complete, which would have started already, we had completed over 581 houses that were able to hand over to beneficiaries. During this year. Those contractors continue to build. So I just want to make this clear. It's what we're moving forward to will not be at the displacement of our local contractors. Their avenues and how they build and what they do will continue. But to have the volume at which we need to respond, we need to come different. And that's why I said we have to be innovative. So that is part of being part for our achievement within this first year. Additionally, I said to you, one of the things we're looking at in these 5 years is for complete home ownership. So that means you have a number of persons living in various areas. One, they're squatting. One or two, they have persons who have living in areas that have been recognized, but they don't have ownership of the land. So we are working on different fronts. You have, for example, you have some land persons who may have land through the co-ops. You have a lot of land persons who are being allocated through co-ops, and they don't have the necessary ownership. We have persons who are living in a number of older areas that they don't, for example, they got it through the sugar welfare days, but they don't have ownership. So we're working in partnership. Those areas, we're working in partnership with the Attorney General Chambers, and the Honorable Attorney General, as well as, if it's co-op, with Ministry of Labor, the Minister himself,

0: And if, being a former lawyer, he understands what the necessity of ensuring that we can push this part of it. We're working also with Guyana Lands and Survey Commission because they have responsibility of transferring of ownership. So, and that's one aspect of persons who don't own, and we're giving ownership. Another aspect of ownership is persons who are, there are persons who are squatting for unregulated areas. We have two aspects. One, where we have to relocate. So, for example, you would have seen, just using the more topical areas, you've seen recently the president, he would have visited. So you have areas like, for example, Rivers View. You have, we spoke about Caneville. We spoke, we just did a relocation at Ogle, bordering Sapphire. We have, we started 8 to 9 there. We're down to 6 buildings. We'll get all will be removed within the next 2 weeks. We have since relocated all the persons or removed all the persons who are living. We're living on the riverbank between maybe from, you can say from Houston going all the way up to Diamond, that we're living on the riverbank. So there are certain areas that you, on reserves, on riverbanks, seashore, on sea banks, etc., that you are what you call areas that, you know, zero. So you can't. So these are ground zero, basically. So they have to be relocated. And then there are certain areas that once we have dissected, that, you know, we have gone through the policy perspective to see if we can regularize. We regularize. We work to regularize those persons. I'll give you an example. We are just, right now, as you go, you at Mocha, when you pass on the Heroes Highway, just past the normal Mocha, you see a number of, you see infrastructure work happening there. That's a portion of area that we have since regularized. We have had to, when you regularize, however, there are some inconveniences that still has to happen. So, for example, when we do the design, you have to cater for the road, etc. Persons may have to shift their fence. But we're not moving you out to the area, but you have to shift to accommodate us so that we can put the infrastructure work to make you and to make your area a complete area, to have the network of electricity, water, to have the infrastructure of roads, and simply also to allow any vehicle to traverse. So the third aspect that we have, we want to say that we achieve in this, the first year, is a continuation of our commitment to ensure that we work in every single area where persons are occupying that they do not have ownership for, and having the policy decision whether they have to move, work with them, whether they remain, be regularized. So this is an ongoing exercise that is, for example, I was in Nonpareil last week. Nonpareil is an area that came up afterwards, but we have decided we can regularize there. We're working with them. We're going through the process of the occupancy and et cetera, design on the area. So there's a process that goes through. So that the third aspect, therefore, I mentioned to you allocations, I mentioned to you houses, I mentioned to you in terms of ownership for persons who are living in unregulated areas. The fourth aspect I want to say in terms of our achievement is an initiation of the construction and with the construction of the houses, the foundation program. We already have a steel and cement initiative. That will continue. But we've now initiated a foundation program in the sense of us building the foundation, working with the teams, with the contractors to build the foundation. And these are foundations for to accommodate the prefab houses. It's specified design, so in that way the prefab house can come and then be placed in those foundations. We're piloting in Lenora and Metamirzorg, and we've got positive responses, so we're now moving to put that in place. What's the advantage? If the two of you, even if you're living in the same area, and you engage your contractor, and she engages her contractor, they'll come up with different costs, I can guarantee you. They'll come up with different costs. So we've engaged, we've worked out, and we've wanted to help it standardize the cost for the construction of the foundation. So it's an advantage for you, the beneficiary, so that you can be able to have, the people who are building will have economies of scale, but we also have standardization. So this is something we're working on for the prefab. We've gone out with the 600 square feet, we've gone out with the 3-bedroom houses, and we've gotten positive responses. We're now moving in that direction. Another aspect I want to say that what you can see us in terms of achieving this first year is to start the implementation in terms with, as with other collaboratively with other ministries, meaning Ministry of Local Government, Regional Development, Ministry of Public Works, etc., and Ministry of Culture, Youth and Sport. The community ground enhancements as well as enhancement of the communities in terms of the infrastructure work, etc. So it is what is it to ensure is that you must have, what we're aiming for is that what you see in the model villages is the ideal how the villages will move. So therefore, you want to be able, when you go into community, you must be able to have a street that is pleasurable. You must have a complete, you must have a clean drain. You must have access. And in having access, you also want to ensure that you'll be able to do this in comfort. So the model villages take care of that, for which we are part of the initiative. But in a major way, what we are targeting to is also with assistance with the beautification. So we want to ensure that communities, you're living in thriving communities, you have tree planting, etc. And then one of the things we've been able to push in this first year, we went into this last period, ended the last period with some challenges on the single window. We would have introduced the single window. Persons complain about the lengthy process. We have since set up an additional team to monitor so that we can have the responses be done much faster. So in this first year, what I can safely say is that we've been able to work with the NDMA because they've been working with us to where we have to make corrective measures. Sometimes when you implement a program or a system, you don't necessarily measure, that's not measured by perfect, how perfect it is. It is what the challenge is once they come that you can address it, that you respond, that is what we've been doing. And as a result, we have been able to have corrective work and to be able to have the approval system much faster. We want to keep within, for example, for commercial under the 45 days, to keep within for the residential under 30 days. So that is, but where we still have some challenges would be with the local authorities as well as some of the other agencies to ensure that we have faster response. So I think by and large, because I can say so many other things, yeah. By and large, that will sum up what we have been focusing on in this our first year. And remember, our major commitments will be to reduce or eliminate the backlog. We want to construct houses. We want to eliminate in terms of squatting and unregulated areas. We want to eliminate all of those in order to do that. So we're working in a systematic way to address this. But we also need the beneficiaries to come on board because sometimes the challenges you have, you're working in an area and some of those persons didn't even come into the ministry or the housing or central housing to make their own application, even at the regional offices level. And we've strengthened our regional offices. In fact, on the 12th, we'll be opening our new Region 1 office. So we've strengthened our regional offices to allow persons who have to come to Georgetown. You can have your services be rendered within where you're living. And my final point to your question would be, we're speaking about ownership. We talk about the physical side. There's a soft side, title, certificate of title. So in the certificate of title, we've advanced the processing of certificate of title. I think I've spoken extensively at the International Building Expo opening about this. So we've engaged both the deeds and land registrar. They're working very closely. They're committed to helping us to be able to quickly ensure that there's a quick turnaround for persons to be able to have their title. So we're working with a timeline within 3 months because previously persons have complained, and still do, sometimes they're hiccups. They complain about longer than 6 months or even going on to a year. So we are working assiduously with the timeline of under 3 months for processing of title. This is very important. You have your allocation, you built your house, but then all of this is not complete unless you have your document. And that's a security of tenure. Right, so that has been our major focus over this first year and what we want to continue in the ensuing period, 2025-2030. So the social housing program will not have a cost to the beneficiary. They will have, however, the land, they must own the land in which we live. And so we'll announce shortly the criteria in which we'll follow, but that is why for this implementation, we'll have some stringent measures in the application process because you want to ensure the people that you're helping, because if it's something that the state is helping with, then it's you and I who are paying for that, right? So we want to ensure that the beneficiaries are fully satisfied the criteria that we're setting out and really should people be the ones who are really in need. So on our budgetary, on our budget program, and when we had our budget 2026, we would have targeted 10,000. I can say to you, we have surpassed over 8,500 in this first part of the year. In the first 8 months of a year, we have processed over 8,500. We will surpass that 10,000 because we are working continuously many of the older areas to ensure that the ownership is complete. And as the lands become, as we complete the infrastructure, we have the signing with both for agreement of sale and this processing of certificate of titles. We are working on a number of areas. I can give you, for example, in Region 3, we're working with the Greenwich Park Railway Line. And for example, there are a number of other areas you see us continuously visiting. I just visited last month Tushen, for example. There's an area on the north. So we're working with a number of areas. But I can safely say we're targeting at least over 21 areas for such purposes in terms of regularization, relocation. In fact, we collaborate with other agencies to implement their programs. So let me give you an example. Perico, where the new ferry is being constructed, we worked with Ministry of Public Works. We had to remove a lot of persons who were squatting on the Perico area. I think they call it Perico Facade. So we since had a relocation process that has completed. We have, for example, the GPL now. They have the power cable that they're running along from that they're running, got going all the way to Burbese. So where that is passing, we have persons who had to be removed. And we relocated such persons. It's a continuous exercise because we recognize that we've said, and I've said this continuously, no new squatting will be recognized. Squatting, by and large, it's illegal because you're occupying a land that you do not own. You're taking up a land that is not provided to you. So it is illegal. It's wrong. But we also recognize what we found, and we are addressing that. And we are addressing that in many fronts. So there's absolutely no excuse. And because even for persons who want to build their own home, the accessibility for financing from the banks, the mortgage lending rate has come down tremendously. And so, for example, even for the low-income bracket, that's come down about, on average, 3%. We have increased the ceiling, the mortgage lending rate. We've increased the ceiling. So you therefore can do more as a low-income borrower. You can borrow more. So you no longer have to satisfy yourself with a $60 million margin. You can borrow more. You can borrow 20. You can borrow up to $30 million. So you have, as a result of the initiatives, the policy initiatives we put in place, it is to address all of these and to make it whereby everyone in every level of applicant has your equal opportunity for access. We're targeting over the upcoming period, we're targeting over 1,000 plus persons within this coming period. In Region 10, for example, when we have an upcoming cabinet outreach, you will hear a lot about areas in Region 10, and I think you're probably familiar on Region 10, similar problem. We have now gotten transferred from NISIL because a lot of those persons are living in different areas, including Block 22 and whatever else you can talk about in the mines, Kamaka Mines, you can talk about Watuka West, you can talk of different areas. And we've now, with NISIL, we have agreed that we'll transfer these lands so that we can work, put our policies in place and work to regularize these areas. Persons who are living for years, decades, and they don't have ownership. And so some of them, you know, it becomes whereby they have the fear that you may die and you don't, you know, to pass on, and you don't have the challenge, you have challenge of who's going to inherit. So we are targeting over and out of number 21 areas at least to be able to regularize as well as relocation program. And that will be a continuous exercise. That work never stopped. And it's ongoing. We have a community development department that works aggressively for us to address such. So, for example, I can tell you, in the upcoming period, in the next 2 months, 3 months, you have the very Riverview area that we spoke about. We have the very Cane View area. We have over Region 3 appears like Plastic City, etc. We have on the East Coast some of the dams at Lake Lusignan. We have Good Hope. Where they're occupying the reserves. So we're working to relocate all those persons. So as we approach this first year, we have allocated over 4,500 lots. Even without any fanfare, without any, this is not just normal. And by the time we actually reach the first year, we'll be at 5,000 mark. We'll be allocating 5,000 in the first year. That doesn't signal, well, it may sound on off the average, because if I say to you that we have over 70-something thousand pending applicants, minus well, Region 4 alone of that is over 52,000 pending applicants. We're working with the other regions to clear, and I also said to you in the first, in this period we've completed over 581 houses. In terms of certificate of titles, we've completed over 8,500 in this this period. We will, that is continuing, and we'll pass the 10,000 mark there, you know, in no time. So that's what we have accomplished in terms, based on the parallel figure that you just quoted, comparing even the last period. So the highest figures we have achieved in the last period, 2020 to 2025, we will achieve more than that in this coming period. So we have a number of houses that are being built, and I'll separate here the ones that we're building traditionally with the normal contractors, because, yes, because we're still pushing to be able to see if we can have some of the prefabs to start this year, by the way, right? So on the normal houses, we're hoping to be able to complete another, I would say in the system, so another 1,000 to be able to complete within this coming period, by the end of this year. Because we have a number of houses that are still being built. For example, in LBI, we have in Lenora, Granville, we have at Success that are under construction. And the other program I want to, if you allow me, last year, I also didn't speak about the homestead houses. So we've started an initiative of the homestead houses that has a shade house program to it. And that's at Yarracabra. So with that program, we've already allocated persons there. We're now focusing on the implementation of the shared house. And that is targeting our single women, single family, women-led family households. So it allows them, well, whatever they work for, and to supplement even for their mortgage to pay for their house, or as an additional income, you have the shared house initiative. That we have already allocated. We have completed the construction of over 75 of those houses have been handed over to us, and persons have been allocated. And as I said, we're working now with the shared house aspect. Mm-hmm. And that's a pilot program that I want to acknowledge our President Ali, because it's an initiative of his that we've piloted. And we want, if it can be successful, then we will, and which we sure will be, we want to replicate it to other parts of the country. We recognize we regularize an area, and we've put the infrastructure in place. We want to put the infrastructure in place based on the design. So let's walk you through the process. I go to this area. There are persons living in an ad hoc way, generally. Sometimes they're a little streamlined, but they're ad hoc way. We recognize what is there. We number the buildings that are there. So that allows us for reporting purposes. Not their lot number. A lot of people think that's the lot number they'll have. Mm-hmm. So we give them a number so we can be able to, when they're reporting, when they're following up, you can be able to follow the sequence. Then we take that, and once we recognize that we'll have this portion one regularized, we'll have the plan, and we superimpose the existing facilities over the plan so that we can work out the design for the road. Sometimes, what is the challenge? You want to put the road, but then you can't just work around everybody's lot. And they may require shifting. They require moving of a fence, require moving a building to accommodate that road network, to accommodate for the infrastructure utilities, whether it's for electricity or the pipe distribution network. So it's a little, you have to work with them. Sometimes we don't necessarily get the agreement, and we have to do the forceful way of doing it. And not a desired way, but if we don't get the cooperation, then we have to move in that direction. Because a selective few would be hampering the development of an entire block or area that we want to regularize. So that's a third challenge that we confront us when that allows or ensures that it is not happening as quickly as we would like it to happen. Yeah. It's a lot of talking process and involvement of the community itself. So what do I mean? A group of you are living there, but sometimes if you have the cooperation of some of the leaders from the community, from that particular area, they can help us with the exercise to move in this process very quickly. And in terms of Dumprell that you would have asked, so we already completed the occupancy. We have signed. We have had the recognition of who is there. We have had some persons who have applied. We recognize about 94 households within the Dumprell area. Of those, we have completed the process of about 64. And so they have, the rest has to come in to complete their initiation or to complete their application process. And so what we're doing to complete the other areas, as I said, we're working across the board with the multi-agencies, with the leaders from various communities to ensure that the implementation can happen as quickly as possible. So you have, it goes back to the planning. Before anything happens physically, we have a planning department. And that planning department also has a survey unit under them, and that they're responsible with the design, coming up with a design for the area, for the plan. And in any planning, it takes in consideration what's what is existing in the surrounding areas, not only the where you're designing for. So what that means is that they take in consideration the public institutions that you may have within the surrounding areas, because that has to cater for schools, future expansion, for access to health, for security in terms of whether you may need a police station, whether you may need another government facility, etc. And of course, recreational, because recreation is compulsory for all of our areas design. So once that happens, we cater for all of that for future expansion. And then that information is also, we work in collaboration. Ministry of Education is part of their planning. Ministry of Health for part of their planning. Ministry of Human Services and Social Security is part of their planning. And I also said to you, Ground, so Ministry of Culture Transport for part of their planning. So we do leave on the plans what is called public open space for future expansion. So as the population grows, then they may have, it may necessitate the necessary access to particular type of government services. Now, that's one aspect. The second aspect would be, as a village, as a resident of that new area, you want access to kiosks, to shops, supermarkets, etc. So that part, there also that part of the planning where we have a light commercial in every one of the new area that we speak about. And so if you go to, for example, LBI, the new LBI housing scheme. So I'm using the recent one because you can have all historical, Echoes, Diamond, those are all historical. But if you go to the LBI scheme where we define, where you have a hybrid of building of young professional houses, you have allocation of lots, and there is commercial, future commercial expansion. That will be at an area that you can identify will be developed in a complete way. And that is replicating itself across, even if you go on the East Bank, Diamond, not too far from Diamond, where if you go to the Great Diamond, you're not too far from hospital, you're not too far from mall, you're not too far from other type of private investment. So we do cater for that kind of expansion from the private sector, persons who are expanding their commercial enterprise or opportunities. They see fit to be able to respond to persons who are living in new areas. We subsequently have received a supplementary provision, which we will have, which when Parliament resumes, we will have the defense of the supplementary provision. So the $150 billion is to ensure, as you quite rightly said, for the expansion of our housing development. So we're, by and large, we are about, with the supplementary, we're about 60% complete in terms of our infrastructure expenditure. As I said to you, because the amount of work we're doing is not only road, is not only new areas, but highways. We haven't spoken about that because we're working on new highways. So you have, for example, the Craig Lander Canaan that is going to be completed by time the first, in somewhere in the first quarter of the new year. That is ongoing. In fact, they were already looking at the procurement of lights, etc., for the Craig to Lander Canaan four-lane new highway. So that is ongoing. That is something we're spending money on. And secondly, which we didn't talk about, is the over in Region 3, from the new Perica highway. From Schoonard that takes you all the way to Perica, a new four-lane. That's what we were doing in this first year. We have done the design. We went out to tender. We're at the stage of award. And so the implementation will commence within this last quarter of 2026. That is for the new four-lane for Region 3. So that has got us busy, too. So that's what we've been doing in our first year, too. First of all, when we put our targets or we say to the electorate, when we go to the electorate, this is what we would like, we're committing. Those are not light words. In fact, especially when we put data, analysis studies would have been done of what is required, and we put the necessary analysis to be able to say to understand how we'll achieve this. So like when we put the 50,000 allocations we did in the last period, a lot of persons laughed because that is not, was never no way closely achieved in any previous 5 years. And so even I remember it from the previous government, they would have said, former Minister Annette Ferguson would have laughed and said, we're selling dreams. We have allocated 53,000. So why do I want to say what you judge us? Judge us by our words, because our commitment, whatever we commit, we will implement. So you will be able to judge us to say therefore that by the end of 5 years, we have aided and are assisted over 40,000 persons to be able to own their own home through a government-initiated housing program. We'll be able to say that we've been able to reduce in a massive way pending applicants for house lots because of the infrastructure work that we will put in place to give access to those areas. And that's us causing. Sometimes we don't talk about that because we see the easier side. We see an envelope. You see someone pushing their hand in an envelope, pulling out a lot number. We see when a title is being distributed, but we don't see the other work that goes into preparing the area. So, and then you go drive to that area, but there's a lot of infrastructure work that go in. These are areas that has zero infrastructure. And so it has new drain network, road network, access to utilities, etc. When we, judging us 5 years from now, we'll also see, therefore, that for us speaking about what we committed, is that we want everyone, wherever who is living in this 83,000 square miles, must be living in on a land that they can call their own. And that is why we're tackling the whole squatting, unregulated area in a very aggressive way. And we're doing so, and sometimes when I speak about this, the persons who are the pending applicants who are waiting through the system normal, they're thinking that we're displacing them. Absolutely not. We're running on so many tracks, we're running on so many fronts, that all are required to be done. So when we review in 5 years' time, we want to be able to see that we have been able to address the issue of, in a major way, to eliminate squatting. My final answer for you in terms, when you want to judge us in the 5 years, would also see the, in a major way, the further development of what is called Silica City. And then there's another city that you will hear about that is going to be coming in conjunction with the development from the King's Foundation. Now, in terms of Silica City, work has already started. We have houses that are being built. We have persons who have been allocated. And we also identified a section for construction of houses for targeting the diaspora. We have been encouraging persons to come back. Those who are from the diaspora coming back, they're asking for maybe certain amenities or access. A lot of them are looking at more like to retire because they've gone, they've earned, bringing back more, hopefully their and resources that they would have earned over the years. And so the area in Silica City will be allocated like any normal format for a housing allocation, as per any part of the country. But this is an area that we've identified that we want persons to be able to say, I'm coming back. Well, then you can have access to this housing and paying for it through the relevant.
1: That was Minister of Housing, the Honorable Colin Crowell, outlining the progress being made in Guyana's housing sector through key developments, increased housing access, and plans for further expansion in the years ahead.
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0: Good evening and welcome to Melodies and Memories. Tonight we're stepping out of the rush of the present and into the soundtrack of the past. Music has a funny way of acting like a time machine. One note can take you back to a first dance, a summer road trip, or a kitchen table from
1: Dearly
0: years
1: beloved,
0: ago.
1: So we are gathered together in the presence of God and these witnesses to join this man and this woman in the bonds of holy matrimony. Do you, Tammy, take this man, George, to be your lawfully wedded husband, to love and to cherish until death do you?

listening to Melodies and Memories. It's amazing how a song can stay exactly the same while everything else changes. We all have those tracks that act as bookmarks in the story of our lives. Whether these tunes bring a smile to your face or a bit of sentimental tug at your heart, we're glad you're sharing this space with us tonight. Coming up next, we're keeping the nostalgia flowing with

0: like to speak to Pat.
1: Who is that calling?
0: This is Tony.
1: Tony who?
0: You remember sweet Tony Ricardo?
1: I'm sorry, but she's out right now.

0: as the final notes fade for tonight, that brings us to the end of this edition of Melodies and Memories. We do hope that these songs brought a little light to your night and perhaps a few good memories back to the surface. Thanks for letting us be a part of your evening. Until next time, keep the music playing and the memories close. This has been Melodies and Memories.
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0: Thank you very much indeed for that bulletin. Hello, you're with Newsday from the BBC World Service, live from Nairobi with Anne Soy, and from London with me, Rob Young. This half hour, we're going to continue to look at the concerns over the pace of development of artificial intelligence. On Saturday, top industry bosses agreed on calls for a slowdown. Donald Trump, though, not convinced by that, saying we're leading China on AI, and frankly, whoever wins AI wins.
1: We welcome your messages on that. Whether you support further AI development or you have concerns, our text number is +44 77 86 20 50 85.
0: So an awful lot of the news recently has been dominated by fears about artificial intelligence after somebody who used to work at the leading AI company Anthropic warned that his industry's race towards self-improving superintelligence is, quote, gambling with our lives. Well, that kind of talk has not deterred the US president, however, who in recent hours has described the critics of artificial intelligence as negative forces. He went on to say that he wants the United States to continue to lead in the development of artificial intelligence ahead of China because, as I just said, whoever wins AI wins. We can cross to the Greek capital, Athens, now. Speak to Yanis Varoufakis, economist and former finance minister of Greece, author of a book, Techno-Feudalism. Welcome to the programme, Yanis Varoufakis. What do you make of this doom-mongering, some people call it, a warning about a real risk, according to others, that artificial intelligence has the potential, a greater than 10% chance, we were told, to wipe out humanity potentially within a decade?
2: When I hear these prognostications by the very people who are developing them, Rob, you know what comes to mind? You may recall that when John Oppenheimer renounced his own atomic bomb, his erstwhile collaborator, John von Neumann, accused him of confessing to the sin to claim the glory. So that's what I think is really happening here. People like Dario Amodei, the CEO of Anthropic that you just mentioned, you know, effectively what they're doing is they're saying to us, oh, stop us from destroying the world with our great creations. But in reality, if you look at what they are trying to do, they are trying to enhance the appeal of their wares. It's a kind of advertising saying, look, we've created this enormously powerful thing. It can destroy humanity. Stop us. Well, the message that they are pushing forward is, you know, you have to buy it. And government has to step in to impose antitrust controls on smaller competitors. If you read Amodei's essay, this is what he's saying. Impose antitrust controls on our smaller competitors, release us from all sorts of constraints, nick up our more sensible Chinese competitors, and then we, tech lords, will agree amongst themselves not to compete too hard, and, you know, we will give you some oversight over what we're doing.
0: Okay, so you think it's about
2: attempt to get more power for themselves.
0: You think it's about entrenching the advantage they've got rather than genuinely warning about a very real risk, because we're not talking here about some people might get ripped off when it comes to other industries. We're talking about potentially the end of humanity. Isn't it a risk worth taking seriously and therefore regulating?
2: Of course it is. Absolutely. Absolutely. But this is not what they're actually asking for. They're asking for everybody else to be confined in a straitjacket while they are allowed to continue doing what they're doing, and they're advertising their wares through this kind of inverse advertising. You know, we created a Satan, aren't we great? Don't you want to buy into the Satan? And if you look at what they're actually saying regarding the regulatory regime that they are proposing, that they become themselves far more able to collaborate with one another to effectively bypass all antitrust legislation, while everybody else, especially the Chinese, who are actually doing sensible things in terms of regulation, are kneecapped. And I think that is a great worry.
0: Luckily, though, for people, it is politicians who get to decide how companies are regulated, not the companies themselves. And so it is up to people like you to put forward plans for regulation. What should these companies not be allowed to do that they are currently able to do?
2: See, this is the terrible conundrum that our politics, our governments, our parliaments are facing. When the engineers of Anthropic, of OpenAI, of Palantir, and so on, when they themselves do not know why their AI bots are producing the results that they're producing, regulation becomes immensely complicated. It's not even as if the engineers themselves know how to regulate their own creations. This is why I take a very radical position on this question, Rob. I think the question is who owns these machines and who controls the manner in which it is disseminated. My great fear is not that AI will one day wake up and wipe us out. My fear is that already we have immense power that is being concentrated in very, very few hands. And unless we find a way of partly owning, socializing, to put it this way, the ownership of these machines. So to put it bluntly, I'm not worried about the machines themselves. I'm worried about who owns them and to what use they put them.
0: Well, the companies are either owned by publicly listed companies or are planning to list on the stock market. So they would be owned by a great many people, many of whom would own them through their pension funds. Is that the kind of thing you mean? Or are you talking about them being taken over by governments?
2: Well, the pension holders and, those of us who rely on a pension fund for our future income, we have no control whatsoever on what happens with these AI bots. My concern, here's a suggestion. Imagine that Google's or OpenAI's or Palantir's employees had a stake in the company. That is, imagine a situation where there is one employee, one share, one vote. That would be far better. If you look at the way in which over the last few years, Google and OpenAI employees rose up against their own managers, I would much rather have a one employee, one share, one vote regime than Elon Musk or some Altman controlling the operation on their own.
0: Okay, so you aren't talking then about nationalizing, about these companies, these AI models being owned by governments?
2: No, it's socialization. It's employee ownership with controls from, I would even say, juries of citizens selected randomly from within certain demographics that are capable of understanding what is going on in there. So we need a new form of governance and a new form of ownership to counter the immense power of this technology.
0: I've just been reading an editorial in the state-owned Global Times in China, which is very critical of the American AI industry bosses' call for there to be a slowdown or some kind of regulation, kind of along the lines that you were outlining before. You said that China's approach so far to AI regulation has been sensible. But wouldn't the world be better served if you believe in democracy and accurate, freely available information, if America won the AI war rather than China?
2: Well, in principle, yes. In practice, absolutely not. Because if you look at the Chinese AI companies, firstly, they use open source. So you and I and everybody has complete access to exactly what's going on in there, whereas you have no access whatsoever when it comes to OpenAI or to Anthropic. And secondly, democracy is a brilliant, brilliant thing to aspire to. But when you have all this concentrated power in the hands of very, very few people who are think about it, they're quite deranged, some of these people. They're, religious fundamentalist tech lords who fancy themselves the midwives of a god, who cut every corner on safety, who control and disseminate, an uncontrollable and inscrutable technology. Where is the democracy? When Trump simply says, he waves his hands and says, well, look, win the war against the Chinese. But, the Chinese are using AI in pretty interesting ways. So, you know, there are whole agricultural fields as we speak where drones that are AI driven are cultivating the land. And, you know, this is a very useful thing. We should have it here in the West. Instead, we have chatbots, the purpose of which is to control our conversation, to survey, you know, affect surveillance. Palantir is weaponizing these chatbots in order to cover up for crimes against humanity in Minab. Is this what democracy has ended up being like?
0: Yanis Varoufakis, their economist, former finance minister of Greece. Of course, the AI companies say they do put safety first. And of course, I'm sure Palantir would deny that accusation. Yanis Varoufakis, thanks very much for joining us. We'll return to the issue of artificial intelligence in about a quarter of an hour.
1: Now, a billionaire arts collector has told the BBC Panorama programme that he rejects allegations that Jeffrey Epstein operated as his fixer. Leon Black faces ongoing questions for paying $158 million to the company that Epstein used to fund his sex trafficking operation. Mr. Black has denied any wrongdoing and says that an independent report confirmed the payments were for legitimate tax and estate planning advice. This report now from Derek McIntyre.
3: And now to a major moment. Edward Munch, The Scream, from 1895. Here he is.
4: New Yorker Leon Black, said to be worth almost $15 billion, made his money buying and selling companies.
3: I started bidding here at $40 million.
4: He used his profits to put together one of the world's most valuable art collections.
3: For the historic sum of $107 million. Sold.
4: In 2012, he hired his friend, Jeffrey Epstein, to manage his wealth, even though Epstein was already a convicted paedophile, and to reduce the tax bill on his masterpieces. Art journalist Eileen Kinsella has examined some of Epstein's work for Leon Black.
5: He was advising him how to, you know, flip the art and trade it and not incur a huge capital gains tax. Say that you bought a Giacometti at $10 million and now you're selling it at $25 million, they're going to tax you on that $15 million gain. So he was helping him find ways to avoid that.
4: Leon Black paid Epstein $158 million between 2013 and 2017. The money went to a company that was used to fund Epstein's sex trafficking. The payments became part of a wider investigation into Epstein's finances by the authorities in the US Virgin Islands, where the company was based, led by the territory's then Attorney General, Denise George.
6: As is normally done, my team did present to Mr. Black the opportunity to settle the matter out of court, which he did choose.
7: For how much money?
6: It was about $62 million with Leon Black.
4: Leon Black denies any wrongdoing and any knowledge or involvement in Epstein's crimes. But the money he paid Epstein was almost single-handedly funding his sex trafficking operation.
8: Mr. Black, did you know about Epstein's abuse of young girls? He was paying him for financial management services.
4: Mr. Black walked out of a congressional hearing on Epstein. He's refusing to return and is now suing the House Oversight Committee for exceeding its powers. Democrat Congressman Robert Garcia insists Leon Black has questions to answer.
9: What's most important, obviously, is that Leon Black, about $150 million, Leon Black moved to Jeffrey Epstein. That's an enormous amount of money. And Jeffrey Epstein would not have been able to commit the horrific crimes without the support of Mr. Black.
4: Emails released by the U.S. authorities show Epstein helped manage payments on Leon Black's behalf to three Eastern European women he allegedly had relationships with, even organizing surveillance on one former girlfriend and plotting to get her deported. Panorama asked Mr. Black if Epstein was acting as his fixer. In a statement, Mr. Black said this was not true and said Epstein was a despicable individual who duped and deceived repeatedly. Mr. Black said Epstein's tax work was responsible for billions of dollars in savings and that an independent report had concluded the $158 million he'd paid Epstein was for legitimate tax and estate planning advice.
1: McIntyre reporting.
0: You're listening to Newsday on the BBC World Service with Anne in Nairobi. Rob in London alongside me is Isaac with your sport.
7: Yeah, the body that manages Premier League referees have said there was an error of judgment in awarding Erling Haaland's second half winner in the Manchester derby. A match full of controversy, City midfielder Enzo Fernandez was in an offside position as a cross whizzed past him and found the Norwegian at the back post. United's Lisandro Martinez, who found himself between Fernandez and Haaland, called the awarding of the goal an injustice. Earlier on in the match, Phil Foden was shown a straight red card for kicking out at Bruno Fernandes. We're going to have John Murray, our senior football correspondent, join us a little bit later on in the programme to chat about that. And at the US Open tennis, Alexander Zverev took the men's title as he beat Ben Shelton in four sets, his second Grand Slam of the season.
0: Isaac, thank you very
1: much.
0: Talk to you later.
1: To business news now, and Canada's Prime Minister Mark Carney has said that his government will discuss a unique alliance with the European Union. Maura Fogarty joins us from our business desk. Maura, what does he mean by this?
10: So he was actually kind of responding to an earlier report that the Wall Street Journal had put out saying that Canada is looking to become a, quote, associate member of the European Union. He's saying that actually we're looking for a unique alliance. He said specifically we're not looking to become a member of the European Union. But what he is looking for is to find a way to have other trading partners in the world that do not include the United States, of which Canada is having a big trade spat with at the moment. And so Mr. Carney is on his way to Europe later this week. He is going to be speaking in front of the European Parliament and addressing them on Thursday. But the EU is Canada's second largest global trading partner when it comes to goods and services. The value of that trade between the EU and Canada is roughly about $178 billion in 2025. That's according to the Prime Minister.

0: though, in Europe, the talks have been going on for a while, according to the Wall Street Journal, and they're looking at several areas, including some key industries like defense, like energy, like AI, also in securing critical minerals in the supply chain that's needed to make batteries for semiconductors, for example. So one of the things that the Canadian negotiators are looking at, according to the Wall Street Journal, is a sense where Canadian goods, services, and workers could potentially move quite freely within the European Union and with Canada, which would be quite interesting given the EU's membership, very strict membership regulations.
1: Indeed, that would be an interesting development. Many thanks, Maura Fogarty, there.

0: You've probably recognized that song by French-Canadian singer Celine Dion. 4 years ago, she revealed that she had a rare incurable disorder called stiff person syndrome. It resulted in muscle spasms so strong that it left her with broken ribs and made it impossible to perform even if she wanted to. But now she has. There seemed every chance that the 58-year-old singer would never have taken to the stage again. So how did the concert go? Over the weekend, she performed her first live concert in 6 years, and watching her was filmmaker and lifelong fan Enrique Acquaviva. Welcome to the program.
1: Hello.
0: How did it go? Hello.
1: It was amazing. You know, just like you said, we thought she could never go back on stage. You know, when we saw the documentary showing the disease, and we noticed that things were not going well. I watched her in Ottawa in 2019, and her voice failed during the show. And I saw one of my videos on television showing that, and nobody knew at the time what was going on. And during the pandemics, you know, we had no news at all, and then everything about disease came out, and we thought it was the end. We really thought it was the end. We were very, very sad for her. We were very worried about her life because she almost died. And seeing her back on stage like that in such a huge stage, a huge concert here in Paris, it's like unbelievable. She's a phoenix.
0: Indeed, she is. I remember watching those videos as well. Very open of her and quite heartbreaking to see. But you know, what a show over the weekend. And I understand you traveled all the way from Brazil to Paris just to see Celine.
1: Yes, yes. Just like me, like many other Brazilian people, because she has never been to Brazil. She has never performed there. So every time I come, people are like, are you going to film the show? We want to see it. We couldn't travel like you do. Like, so please bring back to Brazil something from the show, because we want to hear it, we want to see it. And it was amazing. Like, Paris is full of fans all around. You can see Celine everywhere, people from all over the world, and it's a dream come true. Like, because we always wanted to gather the friends together, you know, to watch the concert. It was very difficult because, you know, of course, traveling international is difficult. So it is a dream come true in many senses. Like, the fandom is really, really huge. And we are meeting everyone from all the four corners of the world here in Paris for the very first time, in fact.
0: All the Celine Dion fans there.
1: Yeah.
0: And she's doing a Las Vegas-style residency in Paris, 16 shows in total. Do you think she'll be okay with that kind of a schedule?
1: That's the big question, the million-dollar question for everyone, I think for the investor as well. But I think she's very well prepared. You know, we saw that her voice failed sometimes during the show, but it was under control. She can't do everything she used to do before. But seeing what she's been going through, I think what she presented on the concert was

0: much more than we were expecting, in fact.
1: Safe to say that as a big fan of hers, your heart will go on for her.
0: Yeah, of course. Forever.
1: Will you be watching her again?
0: Yes, on Wednesday.
1: Oh, good luck with that. And we'll
0: Thank you so
1: be waiting
0: much.
1: to hear how it goes. Thank you very much for speaking to us, Enric Aquaviva. And we leave you with
0: My
1: some of
0: pleasure.
1: Celine Dion's best classics.

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6: Hello, you're with Newsday from the BBC World Service with Anne Sawyer in Nairobi and Rob Young in London.
0: A US think tank says that NATO should consider intercepting Russian drones in Ukrainian airspace.
6: A year after Nepal's Gen Z uprising transformed the country's politics, we'll speak to two people who took part.
0: And President Trump announced that he is lifting tariffs on Irish whiskey imported to the United States. We'll speak to a pub owner.
7: BBC News with Emily Thomas. A think tank in the United States has said NATO should consider intercepting Russian drones in Ukrainian airspace. The Institute for the Study of War made the recommendation after Russia attacked a rail station on Sunday near the Polish border. A train carrying senior European officials had just passed through the same area. Canada's Prime Minister says his government will discuss a unique alliance with the European Union, but not membership of the bloc. The Wall Street Journal had reported that Canada was considering whether to become an associate member of the EU as a trade war with the US continues. Oil prices have risen in response to the closure of a key pipeline in Saudi Arabia and fading hopes of diplomatic progress in the Middle East. A meeting between Iran and Gulf Arab countries to discuss the Strait of Hormuz has been postponed. Left-wing opposition parties in Sweden are on course to win a narrow majority in Parliament after Sunday's general election. Final results may take several days. Rescuers in Indonesia have resumed the search for more than 100 people who are missing after a ferry capsized in the Java Sea on Sunday. Six deaths have been confirmed. Reports from South Korea say its two largest chip makers have refused a proposal to pay 5 years' worth of electricity bills in advance. Samsung and SK Hynix were reportedly asked to hand over almost $19 billion. Amazon says it's pausing work with 21 Air, the firm that operated the Amazon cargo plane involved in a fatal crash last week. The plane overshot the runway in Miami, killing five people. The president and the chairman of the Japanese nuclear plant operator Chubu Electric have resigned. They'd been under pressure because of a scandal about manipulation of seismic data, underestimating the risk of earthquakes. World News from the BBC.
6: Thank you very much indeed for that summary of the news there. Hello, you're with Newsday from the BBC World Service, live from Nairobi with Anne Soy and from London with me, Rob Young. This half hour we'll go to Nepal and to the Republic of Ireland. We'll also discuss more on the threats posed by artificial intelligence. We're going to be talking about that Sunday derby game where Manchester City celebrated a remarkable victory over Manchester United. But there were questions over whether Erling Haaland's winning goal should have stood. Your thoughts on all of our stories, welcome, of course, by text or WhatsApp, +44 77 86 20 50 85. We're going to start this half hour with developments out of Ukraine, as a US-based research group has said that the military alliance NATO should consider intercepting Russian drones in Ukrainian airspace. You may have heard that story in the news summary just a few minutes ago. And that call comes only a day after Russia attacked a railway station near the Polish border. There were senior European officials on a train that had just passed through that train station. The former CIA chief, David Petraeus, had been on board another train at the time of the strike, and he described the incident as terrifying. Well, we can speak now to Yuri Sack, who's a former advisor to Ukraine's Ministry of Defence. Welcome to the programme. First off, just on this train incident yesterday, what's your assessment of what actually happened?
8: Good morning. In the recent couple of weeks, we have all seen that Russia has escalated its attacks on Ukraine. They're using large numbers of ballistic missiles, and they have resorted to the tactic of using jet-powered drones, which fly much faster. They fly at the speed of 600 kilometers per hour, very difficult to detect and intercept and shoot down. So, of course, you know, it's a very alarming sign that these attacks happen so near now to the border, the western border of Ukraine, near Poland. And essentially, it was well captured by Ukraine's Minister of Foreign Affairs yesterday, who said that this is Russia's terror knocking on the doors of the European Union and NATO.
6: Do you think it was an attempt, though, to target the likes of the former British Prime Minister Boris Johnson, who was in the area?
8: It's very difficult to say, you know. Of course, these days, a lot of people of that caliber travel to Ukraine through those border crossings. So even a random attack would actually catch somebody on the train, somebody of high caliber. But at the same time, the last couple of days, there was a very important meeting in Ukraine, Yalta Security Conference. And of course, it was very widely publicized in the media, so Russians knew. So I wouldn't be surprised if they deliberately targeted this train because of this.
6: This would be a very big escalation, though, wouldn't it? Because all sorts of foreign leaders, foreign officials go to Kiev and go back again into Poland on this train line. The Russians know that. Everybody knows that. And it doesn't or hasn't so far been targeted. Do you regard this as an escalation, an attempt to perhaps frighten people into no longer going to Kyiv?
8: Well, that's one thing, but also I think Russia is trying to use the tactics of terror to dissuade our partners from supporting Ukraine. And essentially, they think that they're sending a message that the war is actually creeping closer to you. So the sooner you stop supporting Ukraine, the sooner we get Ukraine to capitulate, the sooner this will all be over. But we all understand that this is not so, and we just have to see through the Russian tactics of terror and fear-mongering.
6: Well, this idea from the Institute for the Study of War that NATO, the Western military alliance, should consider shooting down Russian drones in Ukrainian airspace would bring the war much closer to NATO territory, wouldn't it? It would directly involve them in the conflict, something they haven't been so far. What do you make of this suggestion?
8: Well, of course, I mean, this has been discussed before, even the current situation. And we were asking our allies in NATO countries to close Ukrainian skies, actually, from February 2022. And in fact, we don't see, I mean, this is almost ridiculous to state that, you know, shooting down missiles in the Ukrainian airspace, Russian missiles that are killing Ukrainian citizens, is somehow crossing a red line. It's just saving the lives of people. But again, of course, Russia may see that as a red line. But the most important thing is to ask, okay, so we're here in Ukraine and we are kind of struggling to find now a very efficient countermeasure for these jet-powered drones. So, of course, NATO should get involved in our view. But at this stage, I don't think NATO has the capacity or capability to actually deal with these kind of threats. And what is more possible and plausible is for NATO countries to closer cooperate with Ukraine with a view to finding and beginning mass production of, you know, interceptors that will allow us to deal with this new threat of jet-powered drones. Because very soon we are very likely to see them in the Gulf region, because Russia will give them to Iran and Iran will start using them against the Gulf countries and Israel. So this is a very dangerous precedent, and NATO countries should work closely with Ukraine to find a solution.
6: But with these jet-powered drones, this is a reasonably new development in the conflict. So the defences you've got at the moment, are they unable to shoot them down?
8: Well, it's not a very... they've been working on this. I mean, the Russians, they've been working on this for, you know, more than a year now, and we knew this was coming. But, you know, we haven't been able to actually come up with a solution that fast. I mean, we have minimum four companies who are now ready for mass production of the interceptors capable of dealing with jet-powered drones. But of course, that needs scaling up and that needs additional funds. So it's a field where we need our partners to, you know, lend us a helping shoulder and cooperate with us. And we have to understand that this is a very fast innovation cycle. By the time we come up with a solution for these types of drones, the Russians will likely, you know, roll out a new technology that flies even faster and carries even heavier payloads. So it's a catch-up game, and we have to try to stay ahead of the curve. I mean, we, Ukraine and our NATO allies.
6: Thank you very much indeed. That's Yuri Sack there, former advisor to Ukraine's Ministry of Defence.
0: Now, just over a year ago, Nepal was shaken by a youth-led protest movement that transformed the country's politics. Thousands of people took to the streets demanding action on corruption and better government. The unrest over the following 2 days left 76 people dead and more than 2,600 injured and led to the resignation of the Prime Minister. Nepal now has a new government, but a year on, families of those killed and injured say questions about accountability and the movement's wider demands remain unresolved. Tanuja Pandey helped organize the protest, and Binod Duba was among the young Nepalese who joined them. Joining us now, they both join us now from Nepal. Welcome to the program. Let's start with you, Tanuja. Take us back to September of last year. Why did you decide to help organize the protests?
9: Thank you so much. In Nepal, we've been living, you know, a young generation is living through a deep frustration because we've been seeing the same people in power for a longer period of time and there was no actual change. And when on September 6th, when government decided to ban the social media, they not just, you know, take the entertaining platform from us, but it was also the right to information, it was also right to communication, and also a lot of young Nepali people lives in diaspora, and it was the medium that was snatched by the government to connect with families who lives abroad. And it was the accumulation of frustration that drive the people on the street on September 8th, I would say.
6: Binod, what made you decide to join them?
10: I'm from a political party which was at that time in the coalition government, Nepali Congress. I joined the street because a whole generation was vouching for a political awakening, which we have been inside the party and outside. We're always questioning about the we inherited the republic, the Democratic Republic of Nepal, but we were just the audience of politics at that time. So we wanted to become the agency of politics. So whole generation was, first time I've experienced, my generation was that much interested in politics, that much interested in change. And they were trying to organize and question the government for corruption, for accountability. So that was also my issue being within a party too. So I joined the street.
6: Tanuja, it's a year on. Nepal has new political leadership. Do you think the country has actually seen the kind of changes that you were calling for? Oh, Tanuja, your line's gone a bit ropey there. Can you try again? Let's see if we can hear you clearly. No, we'll try and fiddle with Tanuja's line and get back to her. Binod, what do you think has changed for young people in Nepal?
10: I think one thing that has changed is the psychological orientation towards power and politics between Gen Z, between younger people and power has slightly changed, that more young people are now interested in politics. That certainly has changed. But if you look at the other thing, it has just been more than 2 decades of restoration of democracy, and we are just 1 decade of bringing our new constitution, and we're we have democracy, but we're trying to build it and institutionalize it, and we're bored of institutionalizing our major changes through the last decade. So at that time, there was same old political faces, same old political parties was in position. And at that time, young people were not disconnected with the system, with democracy, but they just wanted to, they just want more responsive democracy. They just wanted to engage with democracy more. So, I mean, like that one thing has changed after the movement. But if you look at other promises, I mean, like a lot of hope was there in the movement. People from every political parties, general public, they bestowed their trust upon the movement. But the movement, we could not transform that protest into the institutionalized, we could not institutionalize the movement itself. So there is problem in, now we could see some changes in the internal democracy of different political parties. But if you look at the politics now, everything is business as usual now. So we did not know what has actually happened on 8th and 9th behind the curtain, how, why, who burned our government buildings and all that. They had hidden that truth, and we have to go into the election without that truth. So today, disregarded the old political parties, but new form of populism has came across within this 1 year of politics, and still we are seeking for accountability. Still we are seeking for empathy from the government.
0: So you're still looking for many things. And Tanuja, a year on, What are your thoughts on what Binod was just saying? With the new political leadership, has the country actually seen change that you were fighting for?
9: I agree with what he says. In 1 year, Nepal lived through decades, transitioning through an interim government to an elected administration. And the main change we saw after the movement is that young people in power. But I agree with Binod that political culture has remained the same. And but it's good to see many young people in politics. However, also I would like to acknowledge that despite everything, you know, the vandalism, the killing of young people and the political turmoil, the greatest victory is that the hope, the political hope, remains alive in public, and I believe that hope is deeply a political force. And both the movement itself and Prime Minister Balendra Shah have managed to keep the flame burning, and the spark of hope is what keeps us going even when the morning looks quite hazy, like Binod said.
6: All right,
0: many
6: thank you from us both,
0: and Binod. There you go. Many thanks from us both for speaking to us from Nepal. Time for sports news now with Isaac Fennin.
11: Yeah, we're going to talk about the big Manchester derby, which served up plenty of drama. City coming out 1-0 winners thanks to a contentious Erling Haaland goal in the second half. Josko Vardiol fizzing in a deflected cross into the United penalty area. City midfielder Enzo Fernandez was standing in an offside position. He tries to head the ball. Behind him is Lisandro Martinez. They both miss it, and Haaland was on hand to lash into the back of the net. Our senior football correspondent John Murray was there. Morning to you, John.
12: Hello, Isaac.
11: Yeah, the refereeing body this morning have said that there was an error of judgment, which will be scant consolation for Manchester United.
12: Yes, two big contentious decisions in that Manchester derby that have been and will be still much talked about. One that went against Manchester City, the sending off of Foden, and one that went for Manchester City with the awarding of the goal. And I can tell you, at Old Trafford, very soon after the final whistle, we were hearing that there would be an explanation from ProRef, which is what PGMO are now called, the body that looked after the officials. And so it came late in the evening, effectively saying that the error by the video assistant referee, Matt Donoghue, was not to call Michael Oliver, the on-field referee, to see this incident on the screen that led to the winning goal. And it should have been, because it was a subjective decision about whether Enzo Fernandez, as he attempted a diving header, didn't get a touch on the ball, but whether he was impacting play, whether he was interfering play, having clearly been in an offside decision. So that is the error that we're talking about. And Manchester United, say ProRef, have had this communicated to them, and ProRef are going to review the incident. But of course, it's too late for that for Manchester United.
11: It is too late for that. And it's interesting because obviously the referee, the linesman, actually gave offside. Maybe he was giving offside for Erling Haaland. But it's just another example of VAR sort of overturning what eventually it actually essentially was a good decision by the officials on the pitch.
12: Yeah, listen, I think we should underline, you know, that was a very complicated decision. There was a lot involved in it. Because initially there was a flick from the Gvardiol cross that you mentioned off Patrick Dorgu, and it was that flick that meant that Haaland, who looked offside himself, was onside. So the VAR and they have to deal with that incident. Then there's the other incident. You know, was Enzo Fernandez interfering? Was he impacting the play? Time is ticking inside the stadium. I know what it's like in that room where the VAR officials are. You know, they are conscious of the fact that time is ticking. And, you know, what that's resulted in is, as they call it, an error of judgment by the video assistant referee. And I must say, Isaac, I think part of this is that this season, you know, as the debate continues years now into VAR, this season, the feeling was, the message was from ProRef that there would be a high threshold in terms of the involvement from VAR, not over-refereeing. Referee's call was going to be the absolute basis, the starting point from VAR. And I feel that message has been so strong, I think that also weighs on the mind of the officials. You know, the fact that there is this feeling that people want a light touch. So I think that's part of what was going on during those decisions yesterday.
11: I'll tell you who didn't get a light touch was Phil Foden, who was sent off for kicking out at Bruno Fernandes. But do you think Fernandes, who appeared to have kicked Foden in the run-up, should have been punished as well?
12: Yeah, I think there's a case for that, certainly. And Enzo Maresca, the Manchester City manager, very unusually actually said he felt that his player, Foden, that it was a clear red card. But he made the point, as you say, that should also, he felt, have been a red card for Bruno Fernandes. But again, I think that comes back. VAR will look at this, and they've left it with the on-field decision. And I think what gets Bruno Fernandes out there is that when, for those who haven't seen it, it's actually a foul to Manchester City. You know, Foden is fouled by Bruno Fernandes, kicked him, fouled him. He went down. Then Bruno Fernandes, with the ball there or thereabouts, kicks out and kicks the bottom of Foden, who's on the ground at the time. And Foden's reaction to that, with his legs in the air, is to push his legs into the midriff, push his feet into the midriff of Bruno Fernandes, who then goes down quite theatrically, in my mind. Would appear to have exaggerated, but that is part of what happens there. And that's why we see the red card for Phil Foden, for that kind of reaction, which is not unusual. Many times I've seen that kind of reaction. There's not a strong contact between Phil Foden and Bruno Fernandes, but there's enough of a contact, aggressively. And that's why the red card is shown to him. And in that case, you know, the VAR sticks with Michael Oliver's on-field decision. But I think another thing, all of this does is distract from the fact that Manchester United, playing three quarters of that match at Old Trafford, didn't do enough with when they were playing against the 10 players of Manchester City.
11: Yeah, and that has contributed to Manchester United's joint worst start to a Premier League campaign since 1992. John, really appreciate you for joining us. That's our senior football correspondent, John Murray.
6: Isaac, thank you very much indeed. We're going to return to the issue of artificial intelligence. Whoever wins, AI wins, is what Donald Trump has said in response to calls from the bosses of the world's biggest AI companies for the development of the technology to slow down to try to keep the world safe. In the UK, a group of members of Parliament and peers in the House of Lords has called for new legislation to address the scale and seriousness of threats posed by AI. The chair of that committee, Alex Sobel, says we need both national and international regulation.
13: The government promised an AI bill in the King's Speech. Labour promised an AI bill in its manifesto. We need that bill to come forward and have safety at its centre. We need an agreement that looks like the sort of agreements that we've had on nuclear weapons, chemical weapons, biological weapons, pharmaceuticals, a whole range of things where there's a potential danger to human life. So recently, Anthropic refused to give our AI Security Institute Mythos 5.1, its latest AI agent. That cannot happen in the future. That is why we need to legislate here and for other places, US, China, EU, etc., to ensure that people have to submit their models, that models are safe, and that super intelligent AI does not develop and overwhelm us.
6: Well, you've been sending us lots of messages in on this story. Akai, listening in Uganda, says, if the developers of AI are themselves getting scared of their own creation, we need to sit up and listen. President Trump, he says, should not be taken seriously because most of the times he makes decisions as a businessman. Amir in Sudan says, it is called artificial intelligence and it should be a wake-up call to humanity. If we allow AI to replace rather than enhance human thinking, Amir says, we risk weakening the very mind that carried us from cave dwellers to the civilization we have built today. Thank you very much indeed for all of your messages. Now, all of the front pages, or most of the front pages, certainly here in the UK this Monday morning, have got this story about record-breaking financial donations to a British political party. The populist right-wing Reform UK received almost $100 million in donations over the weekend from two cryptocurrency billionaires. And those donations are more than the total received by all UK political parties for the entirety of last year. Well, the upper chamber of Parliament, the House of Lords, is to debate changes to the laws on political donations later on Monday. Our UK political correspondent Rob Watson has been breaking it all down.
14: I mean, yes, there have been rich people over the years who've given $1 or $2 million here or there over a period of time, but nothing like this. I mean, this is, you did the maths for me there, so £72 million. I mean, that's like, multiply that by 1.35. It is absolutely huge. And you're absolutely right as well that the other political parties have been saying, what on earth do we do about this? Because as far as they're concerned, it could be a game changer.
6: It's worth pointing out that Britain is not like America, where billions are spent on election campaigns. Elections, compared to many countries in the UK, are relatively cheap affairs.
14: Yes, absolutely. I mean, having covered almost as many presidential elections as I've covered UK elections, they are very kind of downbeat affairs. But, you know, let's not beat about the bush here, Rob. They may not be as grand as the United States, but I think at the last election, close to $100 million was spent. So they're not, you know, it's not just going down the shop to buy a packet of crisps. And of course, the argument that the other parties are making, or what worries them, of course, is that this will give reform an enormous advantage.
6: But isn't that the point? There's not been any change to the system that allows people to donate money. And as long as somebody lives and works in Britain, they can donate to a political party. So what's the plan? Is the plan to change the law, perhaps even to change the law to the extent that these donations would be banned retrospectively?
14: Well, that is a possibility that has been mooted. I mean, as luck would have it, guess what's going through Parliament at the moment, Rob? And that is a bill to tighten up the funding of British elections and British politics. I mean, to be sort of crude about this, the way the law currently works, it's pretty much entirely focused on just trying to stop foreign money getting into British politics. But one of the things that they are thinking of introducing is that the idea that even if you're you're a British citizen living abroad, you're entitled to vote, you can't give more than £100,000. But of course, what these donations have done is to focus attention on the idea of, well, you know, should there be a cap on how much you can give? If you're a British voter living in Britain, maybe you shouldn't be able to give as much as £36 million multiplied by 1.35 for dollars. So that is very much a live debate at the moment.
6: And part of the controversy is that the governing Labour Party does also receive large financial contributions, although nothing on the scale of what we've been talking about here, from the trade unions. And so is it likely that this is going to go through, that there will be some lid put on the amount of money that will fund British political parties?
14: I genuinely don't know. I mean, that is exactly the focus of the debate. There are some, particularly in the governing Labour Party, who think, you know, there really does need to be a cap. And indeed, Andy Burnham, before he became Prime Minister, was saying, well, maybe it should be £500,000 a year. So, you know, something like $600,000, $700,000. But whether the government will go ahead with that, I think, is absolutely far from clear.
6: Our UK political correspondent Rob Watson, you can get more on that story on the BBC website at bbc.com. And when we spoke to Rob earlier on, Anne, he made the point that just because you have lots of money as a political party doesn't mean that you win. I remember when the covering the 2016 US presidential election, Hillary Clinton earned and spent more than Donald Trump, yet he won the presidency, of course.
0: Yeah, not correlated, perhaps. That's it for today. Thanks for listening.
15: Hello, you're listening to the BBC World Service. I'm Luke Jones with Outside Source, live again from our global newsroom here in central London. The fallout from last week's warnings about the existential risk of artificial intelligence technology being developed continues this week, with various AI leaders broadly agreeing a need for some level of control or slowing down. The head of the AI company Anthropic, Dario Amodei, said on Saturday that the pace of development should be slowed, quote, to reduce the risk that something goes seriously wrong. This is what he had to say in an interview with our US partner CBS about the technology, its great benefits, but also its great risks.
16: I feel the benefits, or the need for benefits, every day. One thing I said in my, you know, in my essay, my father died of a disease, hepatitis C, that was, you know, it was something like 40% curable when he died of it. He wasn't one of the ones who was cured. And a few years after, a medicine that was invented that made it 95% curable. I myself survived an early stage cancer that if I'd been living in 1950, I probably would have died. So I feel the weight of bringing the benefits of this technology. I also feel the risks. I wake up every day and, you know, I read one of these threat reports like someone tried to, you know, use our model to build biological weapons. Of course, I don't want to be responsible for that. And that's why we have very strong safeguards.
15: This, of course, comes after last week, one of his employees at Anthropic announced their resignation and said the people running the place believed that there was just over a 1 in 10 chance that artificial intelligence could kill us all by the next decade, or in the next decade, rather. Donald Trump, the US president, in the last hour and a half or so, has weighed into all of this. He's posted online that the only control or guardrails that artificial intelligence needs is, quote, a strong and smart, brackets, high IQ president, and the USA has that in spades. He says that there is, quote, a sick conspiracy going on against artificial intelligence and data centres, and the only one that is happy about it is in China. Whoever wins AI, he says, wins. Of course, with data centres there, he's alluding to the building of some of these enormous data centres that need to power artificial intelligence, which has become quite an issue in some US political races in the last few months or so. Just looking at some of the markets, after all of the events at the weekend, the main US indices opening down, the NASDAQ currently down just under a percentage point, the S&P 500 down, the Dow Jones down as well. There is concern across many different tech stocks around the world, with all of this concern being voiced about where this technology might be going. What about in China? Well, they have responded to Dario Amodei's comments, saying that they were developing artificial intelligence for the greater good. Our China correspondent in Beijing is Laura Bicker.
17: China has hit back at that narrative today. The foreign ministry said during the daily press conference that this was malicious competition, and that when it comes to this kind of narrative, China is actually developing artificial intelligence for the greater good. Now, this all comes on a weekend where President Xi Jinping has once again called for a global governance framework for artificial intelligence. He did it at the BRICS summit in India, where he again, once again, has kind of looked at ways of trying to build a framework for countries to follow when it comes to artificial intelligence. China has long called for this, and once again, they're calling for it just ahead, remember, of the scheduled summit between the two superpowers, between Washington and Beijing, which is scheduled to take place next week. So there's a clear narrative coming from China that they do not pose a threat, that their AI development is open source, which means it's available to all, does not pose a threat, and that their leader is calling for a global governance framework.
15: That's Laura Bicker in Beijing. And actually, to highlight that even more, we've heard from China's spy chief, Shen Yixin, who's writing for the China Cyberspace, which is a journal run by the Internet Watchdog Body, the Cyberspace Administration of China. He called in there for a stronger AI governance. He said the technology has become, quote, a new arena for strategic rivalry amongst major powers. Lots of questions swirling around all of that, many of which we don't understand, the people trying to regulate it don't understand, and even some of the people building this technology don't understand. So don't feel bad if you haven't got your head fully around it. My colleague Lucy Hockings on the BBC News TV channel has been putting some of the BBC News audience questions to two of my colleagues here, BBC AI experts Mark Chislek and Stephanie Hare.
18: We really wanted to get a grip on how worried people should be and what's going on. So, Mark, if I can start with you, and a really basic one. Can you explain to us what actually is AI and how does it work?
19: OK. It's essentially software that can do things we normally associate with human intelligence. It can recognise things, learn from information, spot patterns, make predictions and solve problems. In very broad terms, covering everything from relatively simple algorithms to powerful systems developed by companies like OpenAI, Google DeepMind, Meta, X, and China's DeepSeek.
18: And what is, and this is a question we've been asked, an AI agent?
19: An AI agent. Now, an agent, you've got to think about this a little bit differently. So, an AI chatbot, if you ask it a question, it can give you a response. An agent is asking an AI to go off and do a job for you. So if you were to ask a chatbot how to book a holiday, the difference with an agent is the agent can go off and book the holiday for you, book the flights, take care of the hotel, all of those things. So it's giving AI a totally different set of capabilities. It's making it so that it can do things, do much, much actually for you rather than asking it to do things.
18: Stephanie, when we heard some of these warnings and threats over the weekend, we got some of the good stuff as well, what AI is doing, but also some of the negatives. Can you just outline some good examples of where AI is going to be good for humanity and what these real concerns are, where it could be bad?
20: Yeah, I mean, AI is already helping people all over the world. So it's helping people do research. It's helping them. Computer vision is an example of AI. So anything in your camera that you're using to identify a plant, a mushroom, if you're using Shazam to identify a song, if Spotify or Amazon are recommending things for you to listen to or watch or read, that's all being powered by AI. So we're using AI, all of us, all the time. And of course, doctors are increasingly using it in hospitals to read MRI scans, mammogram scans, etc. And we're looking, hopefully, to get some breakthroughs in drug discovery using AI. So there's a lot of things that AI is already being used for. That's great. Unfortunately, what's been talked about over the past week or so is not great and is not positive. And we don't really have any agreement as to whether or not this assessment of the threat is accurate. Some people think it's over-egged. And then what we would do about it.
18: What is the strongest evidence that exists about the threat? Because I think a lot of people understand that there's scams, there's misinformation, there's fraud out there that can be caused by AI. But beyond that, what is the strongest evidence?
20: So people have been warning that AI is going to kill humanity in sci-fi for decades, and they really started ramping it up after ChatGPT came on the scene in November 2022. And we saw big AI leaders, the thinkers, the godfathers, if you will, but also the CEOs of the companies, calling for a pause, but then none of them paused. So we all went, it's kind of like the tech bro that cried wolf. What has changed this summer was when OpenAI admitted, because it had been informed by a company called Hugging Face, that its agents that it was testing in a lab escaped the training conditions it was using, got onto the internet, and hacked this company called Hugging Face. Now, so far, not a lot of economic damage, no threat of life. But it made people stand up and go, this is starting to get out of control. And the problem was OpenAI didn't really know that that had happened. It was Hugging Face that had to report it. And then other companies started putting their hands up, going, our agents have also been getting onto the internet, disobeying orders, and even worse than that, covering up their tracks and conspiring to hide what they had done, which is not very reassuring if you were to think about what they might do if they were, for instance, to be able to get into a nuclear power plant.
18: OK, so there we go, into a nuclear power plant, because I think a lot of people are hearing this, oh, a big threat to humanity. How is it a threat to humanity? I mean, people are asking this question, is it going to kill us? But they don't know what they're imagining.
19: Yeah, I mean, a lot of the scenarios at the moment, a lot of the scenarios that have been suggested are very much in the realms of science fiction. You know, everybody knows about movies like The Terminator and things of that nature. But when we consider what some of these agents have been doing over the summer, breaking out of the conditions in which they were being trained and getting out onto the open internet and breaking into other people's systems and things of that nature, if a hostile nation, for instance, was to get hold of similar technology and then to use it against our critical national infrastructure, to use it against the railways, to use it against national air traffic control or to power stations and things of that nature, they could wreak absolute havoc. That could cause enormous problems. So in terms of safety and security and cyber warfare, there are some real risks presented by the technology.
18: I've been asked, but we wouldn't let this happen. But I don't think people understand who we is. Like, what guardrails are there at the moment? What laws are there at the moment to protect us from that, Stephanie?
20: None. That's the whole point. There are none.
18: OK, and so the calls for them, which there are now, how do you even begin that process?
20: OK, so let's break this down. The companies who are building it, some of whom are getting ready for some of the biggest initial public offerings in history, claim to be calling and even begging to be regulated. You know, they just can't help but race so quickly towards the eventual doom that their technology may wreak on all of us. But at the same time, argue that if you regulate them too much, China will win. So the American companies, because it's largely driven by the US, this existential angst that we're having about AI, they're very worried about it. But they say that if the US were to regulate unilaterally, that's going to, first of all, not solve the problem, because Chinese firms could carry on, as could other countries. But second, it doesn't work that way. The technology is out of the bottle, right? Iran could be using this. North Korea could use it. Russia could be using it. So even if the US and Chinese governments get together and have some sort of agreements about AI safety.
18: President Trump and Xi Jinping are meeting soon. But yeah. Do we have any idea that the Chinese are worried about it?
20: They are not on the same page.
18: Do we hear
20: right
18: this
20: now.
18: Language from China at all?
20: No. If anything, what they think is they think that the United States companies are being a bit naughty and trying to, if anything, stifle competition. So they think that the regulation is about preserving the U.S. technology companies' lead. So we are really far from where we'd like to be in an ideal world, which is all countries on the same page about this, all companies on the same page about this. Right now, the stakes are too high. The companies have invested so much money, everybody else has invested so much money, and they want to make a profit. And no country wants to be the one that takes its foot off the accelerator first, because to do so could be to expose the country to a national security risk.
18: And is that what we also mean when we talk about an AI race, Mark? Like, what does that actually look like politically, militarily, economically?
19: It's absolutely everything that Stephanie has been saying. I've been to a lot of big AI conferences and international conferences and things of that nature, and it has been framed in those Cold War terms to me by a lot of executives. And a lot of those AI executives are former officials from US government. And they've been framing it in those Cold War terms and using the same language and saying that the US needs to gain a lead over China. And for a long time, the thinking was that there was a very, very big technological gap between the two nations. And that simply isn't the case. The Chinese, now a lot of people are thinking that there's pretty much parity between the US and China as far as the technology is concerned. But when we look at the different spheres where we see this technology being applied, when it comes to the military, just look at drones. And look at how drones have completely changed warfare around the world. We see how they've changed warfare in Ukraine. But if you look at a lot of the larger militaries around the world, they're now investing very, very heavily in autonomous systems. So that's aircraft that can fly themselves, tracked vehicles that can fly themselves, and in some cases, select their own targets. So when you start sort of framing it in that way, it starts to become a lot bigger and perhaps a little bit, well, quite a lot more frightening.
18: Stephanie, it seems to be also what you're saying is that one country or company would have to massively take the first step. Yep. To slow down for the others to follow. Is there any sign of that?
20: I mean, first of all, these companies could absolutely take a step to slow down right now. Nobody is holding a
18: collectively.
20: Gun. Yeah, nobody's holding a gun to anybody's head saying, unless you innovate on AI, we're going to take you out or kidnap your family.
18: But they'll be worried they'll fall behind. So they need to do it together, wouldn't
20: they? And what would happen? They'd be a little bit less rich. These people are already multimillionaires. If Sam Altman decided to just come in second in the AI race, right,
3: billionaires,
20: they're fine. So, like, we need to all, like, we're at a 10. We need to bring the hype down to a 4. They could all take a break right now and chill out, and they'll be fine. Their families will not starve. That's not the problem. The problem is that AI now dominates and makes up about a third, maybe 40% of the U.S. stock exchange value. So if the U.S. economy has a major tank, either because the AI bubble bursts or because there's some sort of human disaster that happens, already we're seeing the stocks are falling at the moment because everybody suddenly decided to get scared collectively this past week. That hurts the U.S. economy. That's what's driving that whole, we can't stop, therefore, if only government would come in and regulate us. But government's like, we don't want you to stop, because Senator Ted Cruz of Texas said, I would rather have American killer robots than Chinese killer robots. And Trump said, America must win.
18: And in terms of AI itself, you've already used the phrase, and I'm sure we're going to hear a lot, that the genie is out of the bottle. Can you regulate and stop it? Or is that even possible now?
19: Well, I mean, it's down to you know, the appetite that the markets have. It's down to the appetite that executives have. It's down to the appetite that the public has. If, for example, there is a huge wellspring of a huge sort of swell of opinion from the general public that they're unhappy about the way that this technology is developing, or they're unhappy about the effect that these technologies are having on their lives, then there is a possibility that that might force some kind, or it might influence the way in which it's being developed, or it might influence the way in which governments think about regulating the use of this technology or how it's developed.
18: And as it's being debated, regulation, Stephanie, who would be best placed to do that? Is it governments who would need to put that in place? Is it independent auditors? Is it companies?
20: It would have to be, I think, done at a nation-state level. So you would start with getting the U.S. and China in some sort of agreement, build it out across the G20. All of that sounds really sensible, but it's really worth saying that just in the past few weeks, the G20 leaders got together and signed something called the Carolina Principles, which was all about how they were going to keep regulation at an absolute minimum because they don't want to slow down innovation. So it's not coming, is my point. Unless there's a massive U-turn, it's not coming.
18: But what would be your final message to our viewers or people who are watching this when there is so much fear now and so much anxiety, and the messages that they've been hearing over the weekend from some of these tech companies people will find incredibly concerning?
19: A lot of this is economic. You know, some of this, precisely as Stephanie has been saying, a lot of this debate has been kicked off by the economics that are powering these companies. So it's a lot of this is about cash rather than about the fear that these technologies are going to end the world tomorrow. That's not likely to happen. But do be very, very concerned about the companies that are behind all of these technologies and how they promote them and why they promote them the way that they do.
20: I think that people need to get on the phone to their elected officials, and I also think that they need to actually be challenging the CEOs of every company who's saying we want to roll out AI agents across our organizations, because we don't have robust cybersecurity for this anymore. That has been clear as of this summer, right? We need accountability for that. But what I would also say to reassure the public and to put our AI company colleagues on notice is that this is a tool or technology. It's a product like any other. And if it harms human life, those people can be held to account in a court of law.
15: Stephanie Hare and BBC AI correspondent Mark Chislack speaking to my colleague Lucy Hocking on the BBC News TV channel. Always comforting to hear killer robots mentioned on the airwaves. You're listening to Outside Source on the BBC World Service with me, Luke Jones. Returning to pronouncements from the US president's social media feed, he claims that there is that, quote, Ukraine has agreed not to hit Russian energy targets. He says Russia has agreed to do likewise. He says, quote, the world's diesel price rise is mostly caused by the Russia-Ukraine war, not Iran. which is not really the case. With the war in Ukraine, though, there has been a lot of concern in the West this weekend after Russia attacked a railway station, near the Polish border. Some senior officials and former leaders were on a train which had just passed through the station. It was so concerning that a US-based research group, the Institute for the Study of War, has said that NATO should consider intercepting Russian drones in Ukrainian airspace. And speaking in Brussels in the last few hours, NATO's Secretary General Mark Rutte has called the attack reckless. I spoke to our diplomatic correspondent James Landale just before we came on the air. He explained what happened on Sunday.
3: Well, here in Kyiv, there'd been a high-level conference with an awful lot of very, very senior policymakers, you know, officials, ministers, former prime ministers, to discuss Ukraine's future. And the conference had laid on a special train to take a lot of them home. That was travelling back west through Ukraine. And it eventually got to the Polish border, crossed, and then everybody disembarked and went on their way. What happened is that an hour later, Russia attacked a train that was just inside the Ukrainian side of the border at the station. And the reason the Ukrainians are saying it's possible that this diplomatic train was targeted is because it had crossed the border a little bit earlier than expected because of various scheduling disruptions. So it was entirely feasible and plausible that that train could have been sat in the station during the Russian attack. And that is what has concerned people, simply because of the proximity of just so many high-level policymakers from across Europe, very, very close to the Polish border.
15: And what reactions have we seen to this, both from the Western and Ukrainian alliance side, but also how do the Russians account for this as well?
3: Well, the Russians have been very open about it. The Russian Ministry of Defence said that it had been carried out operations against Ukrainian railway infrastructure, which it claimed was being used to bring arms into Ukraine. The Kremlin's spokesman was asked about it today, and he said that, well, you know, Russia continues operations throughout Ukrainian territory. The West's response has been essentially, look, this is an attempt by Russia to scare NATO and the European allies of Ukraine. Essentially, the thinking is that what Russia's doing here is that it is trying to divide Ukraine from its European allies just by making it, at the very least, harder for people to travel and move goods across the border. Remember, this is not the only Ukrainian border that has been hit in recent days. Also, the border with Moldova and Romania have also had various incidents and attacks. So this is clearly part of the broader picture of Russia escalating this conflict away from the formal battlefield in the east to target Ukrainian business, transport hubs, trains and borders in particular.
15: And getting closer to countries like Poland and European countries, this has long been a fear, hasn't it, that President Putin could shift the war closer to home for some of those Western backers of Ukraine?
3: Well, look, this is part of a pattern. Russia in recent months and years has just been probing, testing NATO across every kind of border, tangible and intangible, whether you're talking about cyber attacks or threats to undersea cables, information campaigns, unexplained explosions in warehouses, in postal distribution centres, and of course this, an attack just about a mile from NATO territory. And what's happened is that has triggered a debate once again about whether or not NATO needs to change its rules and allow its jets and other missiles to be fired over Ukrainian territory, rather than just waiting for Russian drones to come over the border.
15: Our diplomatic correspondent James Landale speaking to me a little bit earlier on about that incident yesterday, Sunday, at a train station in Ukraine near the Polish border. We have plenty more still to come. If you're still with us, you're listening to Outside Source on the BBC World Service with me, Luke Jones.
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15: 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I'm Luke Jones. Welcome back to our global newsroom in central London.

0: has denounced what he's called a sick conspiracy against artificial intelligence and data centres. He's criticised calls for controls of AI, suggesting they would limit a US lead over China in the sector. Mr. Trump has also said Ukraine and Russia have agreed not to hit each other's energy targets. The warring parties have yet to comment. Mr. Trump has blamed the Russia-Ukraine war for global diesel price rises, rather than the war he and Israel started in the Middle East against Iran. The head of the NATO military alliance has said a Russian attack on a Ukrainian train near the border with Poland on Sunday shows how desperate the Russian president Vladimir Putin has become. Mark Rutte said Moscow's continued attacks on civilian infrastructure close to NATO territory were failing to undermine both the alliance's unity and its support for Ukraine. The health ministry in Gaza has warned the territory's health system risks paralysis after transport services for medical staff were suspended. It says shortages of fuel, lubricants and spare parts mean many doctors and nurses are struggling to reach hospitals. An armed group in Ethiopia's Oromia region has demanded that mining companies operating in the area employ local people. The Oromo Liberation Army also insists they comply with environmental standards. A prominent Indian magazine editor, Taran Tejpal, has surrendered to a court in Goa to serve a 10-year prison sentence after he was convicted of sexually assaulting an ex-colleague in 2013. He edited an investigative magazine that exposed high-level corruption and abuse of power. A pack of African wild dogs has completed a record-breaking journey of 4,000 kilometres in Zambia looking to mate. Scientists say the three brothers zigzagged across the country, navigating a landscape increasingly shaped by humans. BBC News.
1: BBC World Service. You're listening to Outside Source. I'm Luke Jones. We're live again in our global newsroom here in central London. We will delve into the row sparked amongst female sports people around the world, amongst some of them, in reaction to an advert, a viral advert done by the actor Sydney Sweeney. Also another row to do with Hyrox in Beijing. Lots of people who took part in that event very unhappy with how let's just leave it as how the winner was treated in that. We'll hear from our correspondent in Beijing about that in a moment. First, the situation in Yemen. Yemen's Houthis say they've launched a fresh barrage of missile and drone attacks on Saudi military targets, as Iran denied any involvement in the country's sort of revived civil war. It comes as the UN Migration Agency says more than 2,000 people fleeing the fighting between Yemeni government forces and Houthi militias in Yemen have reached Djibouti. Remember, last week, the Iranian-backed Houthi fighters seized control of Yemen's Red Sea coast and the Bab el-Mandeb Strait, which has become vital as the wider US-Iran war chokes that other important shipping lane further north, the Strait of Hormuz. Let's bring in BBC Monitoring's Middle East specialist, Greg Holyoake, who is with us. So brief us as the situation as it stands, Greg.
2: So, yeah, as you mentioned, Luke, on Friday, the Houthis announced this lightning operation right down the west coast, right down to the Bab el-Mandeb Strait, which is so much of a chokehold that it's really only about 14 miles wide at its shortest point. Today, we're seeing some reports coming in from kind of government-aligned media and from Saudi-aligned media suggesting that the government-backed forces really are pushing back. They've launched a number of offensives on a number of fronts. That includes a place called Zubeb, which was one of the landmark places along the Bab el-Mandeb that was going on, which is probably of most interest to a kind of international audience. But as well, inside Yemen, this governorate called Taiz, which has long been one of the front lines there, they are reporting quite significant gains there, and they are continuing to move along.
1: And in terms of the migrants who are on the move as this civil war rages, the UN Migration Agency saying 2,000 fleeing and making it to Djibouti. Is this the start of some kind of refugee crisis?
2: I mean, it really will depend on what happens in the coming days and how that fighting goes along. I mean, you know, we often talk about shipping across the Bab el-Mandeb, but not normally from one side to the other. And that is what we are seeing at the moment. These kind of dhows, or these small, quite flimsy boats making their way across, you know, 500 people being, I mean, when I say small, still 500 people being picked up by Djibouti authorities. And that is extraordinary, because for a long time, it's actually been the other

0: way round, when there was this, there was this kind of instability, but a form of peace in Yemen for the last couple of years. It was a major migrant route for people coming from the Horn of Africa up through Yemen. That seems to be moving around, and you know, people are fleeing violence. People are fleeing what could turn into a famine, what could become, you know, mass starvation in one of the kind of worst humanitarian crises in the region.
1: And over the weekend of the last week or so, I mean, how much has actually changed territorially in terms of how much the sort of Houthi militia has been able to capture areas where they hadn't previously had a hold?
0: So, I mean, it's hard to tell because things are changing all the time. Mm. And, you know, we've been looking at these kind of live conflict maps, and they're still suggesting that the Houthis are in control of the Bab al-Mandeb. But some independent commentators who seem to have kind of good sources on the ground are suggesting that actually they are, you know, while they've been able to take a lot of this land, they are struggling to maintain it with this huge Saudi onslaught. Mm. The Houthis have also been pushing back. They've been firing into Saudi Arabia a lot, mostly to the south, which they've been announcing. There seems to have been a report of an attack on Yanbu, which is the major shipping oil terminal on the west coast, from which the vast majority of oil had been going out of because of the Bab al-Mandeb being closed. I've been looking at kind of Houthi media all day, have not seen them taking responsibility for it, which is a bit strange. And there's really a kind of a deafening silence within Saudi media about it as well.
1: And one of the worries going into this kind of revived fighting and level of attack was more attacks on shipping going through the Bab al-Mandeb. That was a sort of big worry. Have we seen much of that?
0: No, actually, surprisingly not. It's been quite a calm weekend, which probably suggests that a lot is happening on the mainland and the Houthis don't feel massively confident in their new positions. Mm. There's also something that we were seeing in kind of pan-Arab media, specifically from Qatari media, who never miss a chance to take aim at Saudi Arabia quietly, despite all of the kind of diplomatic niceties between the two, of Donald Trump making these comments saying that the Houthis had got in touch with him directly asking him not to intervene because, you know, for want of a less colloquial term, they kind of said that their beef was not with America, it was with Saudi Arabia instead. So it's actually been quite quiet on the shipping lanes throughout the weekend.
1: Is there still concern about how much this might spin out of control and worry that we might see fighting and disruption and humanitarian crisis, you know, to the levels that we saw previously when this war was at its hottest?
0: Oh, absolutely. I mean, I think one of the surest things we can say about this is how unsure we are about how it will pan out. You know, we've seen over the last year as well, even within, you know, anti-Houthi forces, unexpected lightning operations of them fighting against each other. It's very hard to tell in this kind of terrain how people are going to, you know, how fast they are going to get from one place to another, you know, which side will even be fighting itself. I mean, what is also sure is that whenever that does happen, it does have a significant humanitarian impact on those living on the ground.
1: Greg, thanks for that. That's Greg Holyoake, the Easy Monitoring's Middle East specialist, and I'm sure this is something we will certainly return to in the future. You're listening to Outside Source on the BBC World Service.

0: female athletes around the world have united to speak out against a controversial sports gambling advert starring the actress Sydney Sweeney. The viral ad features Sydney Sweeney very much naked, but covering parts of her body with various pieces of sporting equipment. This was the reaction of British sprinter Amy Hunt. What she had to say about it: she had just run the 200-metre final at the Ultimate Championship in Budapest on Sunday.
1: Sydney Sweeney, this is what women in sport look like. 21-4, muscles, hard work, sweat, blood, tears. This is a beautiful, beautiful evening.
0: Well, here with us to discuss is Sophie Feller, who's a German international rugby player in the UAE, and Danelle Tan is a Singapore international footballer in Japan at the moment. Thank you both very much for joining us. Sophie, tell us about your reaction when you first saw this advert. What did you make of it?
2: Hi. I think I was at a loss for words for a while. I definitely saw it and almost wanted to look away for parts of it. And I think the realization of, like, wait, what is this actually? What company is advertising this? What is the message here? I think confusion definitely at first, but especially as more and more female athletes spoke out about it, it was turned into frustration. And I also wanted to kind of voice my thoughts because I'm someone that is very, very passionate about body image and having that conversation as young as possible for young girls, so that we live in a world so focused on aesthetics already. And I think the beauty of sport for women and girls is that it really shifts our perspective on our own bodies from, hey, here are things to look at, these are ornaments, to what am I capable of, what are all the amazing things that I can do with it. So we see them as vehicles or tools to allow us to chase all these amazing experiences. So I think that's the message I want to be putting out there. And seeing this ad, it was kind of like, oh wow, I think this is directly going against that.
0: Danelle, how about you?
3: Yeah, I think I definitely agree with Sophie. I think when I saw the ad, I was really disappointed. I would say I think I saw the reaction to the ad first. So I think it was pretty empowering to see a lot of these, you know, female athletes come out and speak up in response to that ad. But I think that ad just reaching, you know, tens of millions of people and then just conveying all the wrong messages and messages that, you know, female athletes and female sports in general have been trying to fight against for so many years. You know, just that, you know, that women in sport get valued for, you know, what they do rather than how they look. And I think that Sydney Sweeney ad just kind of went against it.
0: And so what, do you think this is a step backwards? This is returning to the kind of thing that we might have seen, you know, decades ago?
3: Yeah, I mean, I think, you know, the messaging in women's sport has come a long way as well. So I don't want to take away from that. But then there are also moments like that when you just feel like we're taking 5 steps forward and 2 steps back.
2: Yeah, I definitely agree with that as well. There's so much momentum behind women's sports the last couple of years. You see more brands and investment going into it. And so it, as a female athlete, like, that's amazing to see. But at the same time, it's very conflicting to also see stuff like this. And you're like, wait, so what does society care about? Are we going in the right direction?
0: But I guess it's not necessarily all encompassing. I mean, would you ever write this off as just a sort of bit of silliness that maybe you thought was inappropriate or distasteful or not helpful, but it's not the be all and end all, Sophie?
2: I definitely don't think it's not the be all and end all, but I think it says a lot about, you know, the company, the teams. Like, they would have had to have a whole team behind making this ad, and to have no one question during that entire process, the marketing planning, the filming, the editing, to have no one question, like, it kind of feels like, did they try to do this on purpose? Did they try to, I mean, it's a sports gambling company, so their target audience are males primarily. I don't think many female athletes would be their target audience. So was it all kind of manipulated and planned so that female athletes would kind of get triggered by this, and then you have a lot of their actual target audience maybe favoring the company more? So I think, I mean, there's a lot of ways to go about that. I don't think that's a fact. That's just something that I've maybe thought about today. But I do think it's not the be all and end all, but it's just really disappointing to see companies and people with such a platform to influence. If I were a young girl scrolling through Instagram and you see that, that's completely inappropriate. And I think Instagram or Meta also has a part to play here in terms of what younger girls get exposed to.
0: But Danelle, do you see this as an outlier, or is this symptomatic of a broader issue with how female sports stars and players are seen? I mean, is there a kind of a sexualization still of the female sportswoman body that persists, that shouldn't, and this is symptomatic of that, or is this an outlier?
3: I think to add to Sophie's point as well, I think that when this video is reaching so many people, whether it's symptomatic or whether it's an outlier, the fact that it's reaching so many people is dangerous, because it's sending a dangerous message not only to young girls who are, you know, looking at this ad and saying, oh, is this all that is to female athletes, but also to the young boys who will look at this ad and say, okay, maybe it's fine. And that's the perception of how they view women in sports, that, you know, it's just, you know, something to be sexualized, that, you know, watching women in sport is just for their bodies rather than what their capabilities are, rather than, you know, watching them compete. And it's like how we watch sport for men. Why wouldn't it be the same for women? And so I think it's a very dangerous message when it's reaching so many people. And so whether it's symptomatic or not, I think it's just scary when so many people are looking at this.
0: One upside, I guess you could say, this is, Sophie, that we've seen so many female sports stars use their platforms to criticise and talk about this. I mean, it's shown how much sort of interesting and well-followed talent there is out there.
2: Yeah, definitely. I think we've managed to turn something controversial into something positive. I think everyone's feeds today are just filled with women in sport doing amazing things with their bodies, and speaking out against this. And I guess this is a conversation starter about the important topics like body image, like the objectification, sexualization of women's bodies in and out of sport in the world. But I do think that, like, yes, this hasn't been ideal, but it sparks some more unity and female athletes kind of speaking out and more attention on female athletes, because at the end of the day, like, to get women's sport to continue growing, to get more funding, investment and sponsorship into it, we need more eyeballs on women's sport. And the women's sport that is happening on the field, on the court, you know, in the gym.
0: And so, do you see that? And do you see that in your sport? I mean, do you come across this kind of sexism or sexualization of the female sports player's body in your actual line of work?
2: I mean, I play rugby, which is a very, I would say, male-dominated sport. Yeah. Or maybe on one end of the spectrum when it comes to, wow, this sport is, you know, it's so manly, it's so aggressive. I grew up half Chinese in Shanghai. I compete for the German national team. I'm German Chinese. But I would say, especially growing up in a culture, Chinese culture, where rugby is not deemed as traditionally beautiful or feminine, a lot of female athletes, a lot of rugby players have gone through this kind of journey with their own relationships with their bodies to really come to appreciate, you know, your big strong legs, they make you fast, your big muscles, they help you tackle harder. Yeah. And it's really not about the what you see in the mirror anymore. It's about all the amazing dreams that you can accomplish, like potentially going to the Olympics or a World Cup.
0: It's the utility of it. Danelle, what about you? Similarly?
3: Yeah, I think I've been in football, and you know, it's so common for people to be asking, oh, do you know what's the offside rule, or you know, comments that say women belong in the kitchen. And I think it's almost so normal now that people just turn a blind eye, because it's so often that you see these comments. So I try just not to read any comments at all. I think that's helped me personally. But I think moving forward and towards the future, we would want like for people, for fans and athletes alike, to be in the space and not have it questioned, like, why is a woman, you know, playing football, or why is a female football fan in the stands. Yeah. And I think when we can get to that space, when it's normalized and it's not questioned, like, why are you here? I think that's when there'll be significant progress in the sport.
0: Good to talk to you both. Thanks for joining us. Danelle Tan, Singapore international footballer in Japan, and Sophie Feller, a German international rugby player, speaking to us from the UAE. Let's think a bit more about the advert itself, though, because, of course, this isn't the first time that Sydney Sweeney, the actress, has appeared in a controversial advert that has gone viral. Louise Pinnell has been in the marketing industry for more than 20 years and runs the company Simply Social. Louise, what do you think is going on here? Are we all talking about it because that was the plan?
4: Yes, I mean, my first reaction as a woman who loves sport was very different to my reaction as a marketer. As a woman, I completely understand why some female athletes have found it frustrating or even offensive. But as a marketer, I immediately thought, this is deliberately provocative advertising. It's been designed to divide opinion, create conversation, and make a relatively unknown brand very famous very quickly. Mm. And on that measure, it's been extraordinarily effective.
0: And we saw that with the American Eagle advert, which Sydney Sweeney was in. That was last year, which was promoting a line of jeans, and the slogan, Sydney Sweeney has great jeans, had a lot of criticism because of the sort of pun on jeans, J-E-A-N-S and G-E-N-E-S. So there's a debate about race and beauty standards. I mean, is this just part of a playbook which they're leaning into, do you think?
4: The American Eagle campaign is much more politically and culturally loaded than the Novik one, I think.
0: Yes.
4: And obviously there are the conversations about eugenics and racial beauty ideals. From a marketing perspective, I think the jeans connection was very obviously an intentional play on words. They didn't accidentally stumble across it. The creative explicitly talks about inherited genes and then flips that into jeans. Mm.
0: And I guess the different thing here as well is that whereas that one was a controversy which had lots of people talking, part of the effectiveness of this advert, I guess, as well, is that sex sells. People do see naked bodies, for the most part, on adverts and like looking at that and are engaged as a result. That's just a fact, isn't it?
4: Absolutely. I mean, sex has been used to sell products for generations. If you think back to things like the Page Three era, using an attractive woman to attract a predominantly male audience isn't really a revolutionary advertising concept. It's just interesting that now we're in 2026, we're much more uncomfortable with that kind of advertising. So when it happens, it creates enormous attention.
0: Yes. Louise, thank you for briefing us on that. That's Louise Pinnell. There's plenty more of this story over at the BBC News website. You're listening to Outside Source with me, Luke Jones, on the BBC World Service. Have you heard of Hyrox, the international athletics brand / event? They've had to issue an apology after they came under fire following a race in Beijing, where they allowed an athlete to complete a race despite having, soiled herself midway through the event. Joyce Lee from the BBC's China service explained to me a little bit earlier on what happened, starting with what is Hyrox.
5: So Hyrox is a hybrid fitness race. It started in 2017, started in Germany, and then it quickly became a huge thing in the fitness and running community. It has attracted huge commercial interest as well, with a lot of sponsors and a lot of celebrities participating in the race.
0: Mm. And now a lot of viral interest online because of this specific incident that had happened at a race in Beijing. What do we know about what happened?
5: So on Saturday, over the weekend, there was a Hyrox race in Beijing, and during the women's pro race, an Australian athlete suffered from what appears to have been an involuntary bowel movement. And a lot of videos circulating online show her continuing the race despite visible contamination on her body and apparently parts of the course and also a lot of shared equipment. She continued through the race and she went on to win the race. So the controversy isn't really about the athlete having an accident, but it's more about why there was no intervention during the race, especially it was an indoor race with a lot of participants, athletes sharing the same course and the same equipments. So it is a huge hygiene failure, a lot of people would say.
0: And what kind of criticism have we seen from people who were also in the race along with this woman, or is it criticism from the outside that you're seeing?
5: Yeah, it's both inside the circle and outside. Initially, reaction has been split. Some athlete would call the Australian runner very brave, but as the incident went viral online, more and more participants and outsiders, commentators are saying that it is just not a acceptable hygiene situation that could happen in an indoor environment. So one participant who also took part in the race said that the contamination was not cleaned up immediately and that other competitors came into contact with the affected track and equipment.
0: Oh, God. So sorry, can I just, I mean, we don't want to be too graphic in case anyone's having their lunch or dinner or whatever time it is they're listening to this. But is it the case that the woman had just soiled herself, or was there matter, however we'll describe it, on the floor, on equipment that other people would be touching and using?
5: Yeah, she soiled herself, and then, like in the HYROX race, you have to do burpees and rowing, and you have to do a lot of fitness stuff in those 8 stations. So wherever she went, other participants would also be, touching those equipments.
0: Yes. Okay. Clear
5: Yes.
0: picture painted, unfortunately. How have HYROX accounted for themselves in this? Why have they said that they just allowed this woman to continue?
5: They initially released a statement saying that the affected areas and the equipments they've all been disinfected and deep cleaned. But they appear to be defending the Australian athlete and also warning that anyone sending abuse or threats or violence towards that athlete would be banned from future events or race. And it's worth noting that this Australian athlete, she holds a world record for HYROX elite women, and she is also sponsored by one of the sports brand. There's a lot of interest behind the scene.
0: Thanks to Joyce Lee from the BBC's Chinese service for delicately taking us through that story out of Beijing, China, there relating to that HYROX race. I'm told if you go online, there are pictures of said event, not on the BBC News version. You'll be glad to hear. But there's plenty more of that story over on the BBC News website. Also on our main story, where there's a live page running at the moment, Donald Trump, the US president, criticising AI bosses who have called for a slowdown. He said the only guardrail that is needed is, quote, a smart president. We'll talk a bit more about that in our next hour. If you're still with us, you are listening to Outside Source on the BBC World Service with me, Luke Jones.
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0: On The Voice of Guyana, it's now time for information for nation building. This program serves to bring you updates on the work and initiatives being undertaken by the government of Guyana.
1: 1 year after the People Progressive Party's Sega government has been in power, they have advanced its housing agenda with a renewed focus on assisting Guyanese secure land, build homes, and achieve security of tenure. For communities where families have lived years without formal ownership, the Ministry of Housing is pursuing regularization and relocation programs. More than 21 areas have been identified for regularization and relocation efforts.
2: Another aspect of ownership is persons who are squatting for unregulated areas. We have two aspects. One, where we have to relocate. So, for example, you would have seen, just using the more topical areas, you've seen recently the president, he would have visited. So you have areas like, for example, Riversview. You have, we spoke about Caneville. We just did a relocation at Ogle, bordering it's Sapphire. We started 8 to 9 there. We're down to 6 buildings. We'll get all will be removed within the next 2 weeks. We have since relocated all the persons or removed all the persons who are living. We're living on the riverbank between maybe from, you can say from Houston going all the way up to Diamond, that we're living on the riverbank. So there are certain areas that you, on reserves, on riverbanks, seashore, on sea banks, etc., that you are what you call areas that, you know, zero. So you can't. So these are ground zero, basically. So they have to be relocated. And then there are certain areas that once we have dissected, that, you know, we have gone through the policy perspective to see if we can regularize. We regularize, we work to regularize those persons.
1: In areas approved for regularization, the process goes beyond issuing documents. Roads, drainage, electricity, and water infrastructure must also be planned and installed.
3: For families living in communities like this one, home ownership is more than simply having a place to live. It means having legal security over the land beneath that home. The Ministry of Housing says its regularization program is aimed at bringing long-standing unregulated communities into the formal system, while also improving the infrastructure residents depend on.
1: The government is also continuing efforts to address squatting, particularly in areas where occupation poses safety, environmental, or infrastructure challenges. The Ministry of Housing says it will regularize some communities where possible, while relocating people occupying reserves, riverbanks, and other areas that cannot be regularized.
3: A house lot is only the beginning. For many families, the next question is, how do I build? That is where the government support for construction materials, combined with new housing models, is intended to bridge the gap between land allocation and a completed home.
1: For those who already have land, another barrier is the cost of construction. The government's Steel and Cement Initiative continues to provide support for beneficiaries constructing their homes, while new approaches are being introduced to reduce construction time and improve affordability. Traditional construction can be labor-intensive and time-consuming. The ministry is therefore pursuing prefabricated and modular housing as part of its plan to increase the pace of construction. More than 200 responses were received following an expression of interest for companies and individuals interested in providing these housing solutions. The program includes 600 square foot homes and 3-bedroom options, and the numbers point to a housing program operating on several fronts. In the first year, more than 4,500 house lots have been allocated, with the ministry projecting approximately 5,000 allocation for the first year. More than 8,500 certificates of title have also been processed during the first 8 months of the year, surpassing half of the 2026 target of 10,000. Meanwhile, more than 500 houses have been completed and handed over to beneficiaries during the period, with hundreds more under construction.
3: And as this program continues, the true measure of progress will go beyond the number of lots allocated or homes constructed. For thousands of Guyanese, housing progress comes down to something far more personal, a place to call home, and security of knowing they have a foundation to build a future.
4: Welcome to the President's Diary, your window into the engagements of President Dr. Mohamed Irfan Ali as he advances Guyana's interests at home and on the international stage. This week, the President took Guyana's ambitions to Qatar, where investment took center stage.
5: From the National Stadium, where the Guyana Amazon Warriors continued their unbeaten CPL run, to high-level meetings in Doha, it was a week of diplomacy. The head of state engagements began with a meeting with Mohammed Saif Al-Suwaidi, chief executive officer of the Qatar Investment Authority, as Guyana continued to position itself as an attractive destination for global investment. Finance was also high on the agenda, with President Ali meeting Qatar's Minister of Finance to explore cooperation between the Qatar Development Bank and Guyana Development Bank, as well as investment opportunities. President Ali also met Qatar's Minister of Commerce and Industry for discussions spanning food security, mining, digitalization, infrastructure, and stronger private sector partnerships. On the diplomatic front, President Ali held official talks with His Highness Sheikh Tamim bin Hamad Al Thani, Emir of the State of Qatar. Discussions were focused on deepening Guyana-Qatar relations, particularly in investment. Climate action also featured notably, with President Ali meeting Qatar's Minister of Environment and Climate Change to discuss climate change, biodiversity, and carbon credits. President Ali also met with the Prime Minister and Minister of Foreign Affairs of Qatar, where both sides agreed on the importance of bilateral cooperation. Education, culture, and heritage were also part of the agenda during discussions with Qatar's Minister of Awqaf and Islamic Affairs. And Guyana's global connectivity was another key focus, as President Ali met with Qatar Airways Chairman and Group Chief Executive Officer. There was also a major education engagement between the Head of State and the Vice Chairperson and Chief Executive Officer of Qatar Foundation. President Ali also toured Qatar Foundation's Education City, gaining insight into the institution's work in education, innovation, and human development. Investment opportunities gained further momentum with a meeting between President Ali and Yusuf Ali, Chairman and Managing Director of Lulu Group International. The visit also carried Guyana's story of enterprise and national pride, as President Ali and First Lady Aria Ali attended Guyana's 60th Independence Anniversary celebration in Doha. And amid the high-level diplomacy, President Ali also connected with international sporting figures Brett Lee and Tim Cahill, discussing sports and talent development.
4: As Guyana continues to build stronger international partnerships and open new doors for investment and opportunity, President's Diary will continue to bring you the engagements shaping the nation's future. Until next time, stay connected, stay informed, and keep following Guyana's journey on the world stage.

0: Hello and welcome to This Week in Agriculture, a presentation of the Communications Unit, Ministry of Agriculture. I'm your producer and host, Christopher Holder. On this week's presentation, we bring you highlights of Minister Mustafa's activities for week ending September 12th. He has been to Region 1, he has been engaging with youths, he has been meeting with our farmers, engaging them on the interventions of the Ministry of Agriculture and the government of the day, ensuring that their farming practices are improved, that the infrastructure necessary to advance their efforts to ensure success in the business of agriculture that they are engaged in is continuously advanced. Of course, you know, we are in the grips of El Nino, and so therefore water conservation is very important. We've been getting updates on those interventions that are designed to ensure that irrigation water remains available to our farmers all across Guyana, across the agriculture belt, as it were, ensuring that we conserve these resources for as long as possible. I know farmers in West Berbice were complaining that, you know, the level of the conservancy, the main canal, was not high enough to allow gravity flow. But as was explained to them, gravity flow also allows for a lot of wastage of water. The water will not only run into the farms, the rice fields, as it were, it will just go into drainage systems, and you will lose value of irrigation water. So what farmers have been advised to do is to pump water into their farms, into their rice fields, so that the water goes directly to where it is intended. You know, this is happening across the country. In Region 2, they have a reservoir. Region 3, they have conservancies there. In the hinterland communities, the National Drainage and Irrigation Authority, they've been establishing reservoirs all across the region, ensuring that our farmers are able to survive during the dry periods of the year. You know, a lot of them are engaged in livestock farming, and so these reservoirs, huge reservoirs that trap water during the wet season, and so it can last the 7-8 months of drought that our hinterland farmers experience. So yeah, a lot of work has been done, but our farmers need to be responsive to the calls by government, by the authorities, to ensure that they do not waste irrigation water. It is important. You have to help in this fight to preserve water through this period of El Nino. It will get worse before it gets better. So we are hearing that the May-June rains next year should be relatively normal. So that means the El Nino phenomena will start wearing off by the May-June period next year. So, you know, it's not that we wouldn't have rain. We are having some showers, some high intensity rainfall. We will have some short thunderstorms perhaps every now and then. But again, the ministry is on top of things, and we are keeping you abreast of those interventions as and when they occur. So that's the focus of this week's edition of This Week in Agriculture. We will be back after these messages.
1: 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NARI is supporting the development of major hydroponic facilities. 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Innovation is helping to shape the future of agriculture in Guyana. NARI and the Ministry of Agriculture, growing more with modern technology.
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1: Our dogs are more than just pets. They are loyal companions and valued members of our families. Today, the Ministry of Agriculture, through the Guyana Livestock Development Authority, is urging all dog owners to remain vigilant as cases of canine distemper have been detected in Guyana. Canine distemper is a highly contagious viral disease that attacks a dog's respiratory, digestive, and nervous systems.

0: progresses, infected dogs may develop coughing, vomiting, diarrhea, and pneumonia. In its advanced stages, canine distemper can affect the brain and nervous system, causing muscle twitching, head tilting, seizures, difficulty walking, paralysis, and in many cases, death. Unfortunately, there is no cure for canine distemper. Veterinary treatment focuses on supportive care to help manage symptoms, prevent dehydration, and treat secondary infections. Early veterinary intervention can improve an animal's comfort and chances of survival, but prevention remains the most effective protection. The good news is that canine distemper is preventable through routine vaccination. Vaccination is considered an essential part of every dog's health care. Puppies should begin their vaccination schedule at the appropriate age and receive all recommended booster doses. Adult dogs should also remain up to date with their vaccinations as advised by a veterinarian. If your dog develops symptoms consistent with canine distemper, isolate the animal immediately from other dogs and seek veterinary attention without delay. Avoid sharing food bowls, water containers, bedding, or equipment with other animals. Protect your pets. Protect your community. Vaccination is the safest and most effective way to prevent canine distemper and save lives. If you have concerns about your dog's health or vaccination status, contact your nearest veterinarian or the Guyana Livestock Development Authority for guidance. Together, through responsible pet ownership and timely vaccination, we can help prevent the spread of canine distemper in Guyana.
1: We begin this week's presentation with Agriculture Minister Zulfikar Mustafa leading his weekly Public Sector Investment Program, PSIP, assessment, convening heads of departments and agencies at his office to examine the implementation of ongoing heads of departments and agencies at his office. Discussions centered on the status of investments being undertaken by the ministry and its agencies, including progress made to date, issues impacting implementation, and the steps required to address those challenges and maintain momentum. The weekly review is part of the ministry's monitoring and oversight process, providing the minister and technical teams with a regular platform to evaluate project performance against established targets. On Wednesday, Minister Mustafa and team traveled to Kumaka in Region 1, where he commissioned a pontoon and two excavators valued at approximately $230 million as the government continues to strengthen its capacity to execute critical agricultural and waterworks across the region. Addressing residents during a simple handing over ceremony, Minister Mustafa noted that the pontoon and excavators represents another commitment fulfilled by government, following requests made by residents during previous outreaches conducted by President Dr. Irfan Ali and himself. The Agriculture Minister stressed that government is committed to ensuring that development happens equally across every region of the country, with the hinterland being no exception.
2: And what we are doing here today is to harness the potential of Region 1. Region number 1 has been a very important link to our country's development. And what we are doing here is not only coming to you here this morning in giving you a pontoon with two excavators, tractors, and other equipment, but we are here to put resources into the hands of the community and get work done, bringing development to the hinterland community is one of the foremost ideas on the PPP civic agenda. And you will agree with me that over the years we have seen total transformation that are taking place in the hinterland community. For too long we have seen the hinterland and riverine community.

0: city ask to wait for development. That is not something on this government's agenda or the PPP civic agenda. Our government believes that wherever you live, you must enjoy the investment that we are making to the development of our country. So where you live in Guyana must not determine the quality of infrastructure and services you receive. We want the quality of life, the quality of infrastructure, and the quality of services delivered in this country must be equal in every single area in our country. Maruka, this sub-district here, as I said, is an important link together with the other sub-districts in Region 1. And it's an important part of Guyana's development. And the people in Region 1 here deserve the same commitment, the same infrastructure, and the same services as people anywhere in our country.
1: The minister stressed that despite all the infrastructure and equipment provided, if residents fail to properly utilize the resources provided, all will be wasted.
0: But I want to tell you that we can have all the infrastructure and all the equipment, and if we don't put it into use, good use, then it will become useless. So that is why we heard, I listened attentively to the regional chairman's presentation, and he said that region number one used to be one of the regions that used to feed our country. And that used to happen when we didn't have the kind of development taking place that are taking place now. When we didn't have the services that has been provided now, used to happen that time. We never had those kinds of services. When we have the machinery and the infrastructure that we are enjoying now, never used to be there before, never existed there before. But although at that time, when the region didn't enjoy those facilities, you used to be one of the most productive region in our country. Today, when you have a government that is working in your interests, that is bringing development to you, that is making tremendous investment into the people's welfare, why region number one cannot be again the breadbasket of this country? Let us ask ourselves that question. And I want to tell you, as your Minister of Agriculture, that the PPP civic government has in its agenda programs that we can put in place, work with you to make region number one again productive and prosperous. Let us work together.
1: Minister Mustafa noted that the excavator and pontoon, tractors and implements are the latest in a number of key investments made in the region to improve lives and agriculture opportunities.
0: This piece of equipment here, as you look at us here, that will remain in the region, that will be your equipment to do work in the region. Of course, the government, approximately $230 million. This here, as I said, we have already completed 14 kilometers of drainage in region number one. This will work primarily in this area as they call it, funded in 99 turns, so that we can clear it and also move to different parts of the region. When we had the last cabinet outreach in region number one, I visited a number of communities in region one. And there was requests for tractors. There were requests to clear land. There were requests to do work in canals so that we can have special type of machinery. And I want to tell you, besides what we are having here, what you will be having here this morning, besides the two excavators, the pontoon, the tractors that we are giving, are delivering here this morning, you will have further investment being made where you have excavators to clear land for farmers, and also we will have an amphibious excavator to be in the region that will work directly in the canal, a piece of equipment that floats in the canal and do excavation work. That will be also part of the total investment that we will be making in Region 1. But we must ensure that we use this equipment to make Region 1 productive. And in our agriculture plan, we have Region 1 to be the spice region in our country. We want Region 1 to produce all the spices. That is why, over the years, I have asked our department at NARI to work directly with the farmers so that we can provide planting materials. We can expand spice cultivation. We can continue to expand coffee production. So these two areas, we want major increase, and we will work with farmers. We'll help you to clear the land. We will give you the technical support, and we will provide the planting material to you so that you can produce.
1: Two tractors were also handed over to the villages of Manawarin, Arawansa, and Burahara to support agricultural and community development. The minister said the investments form part of the government's program to restore and expand Region 1's productive capacity, with the region identified in the National Agriculture Plan as a major area for spice production. Minister Mustafa also called for greater youth participation in agriculture, noting that he has asked the regional chairman to encourage more young people to enter the sector. He said the government is prepared to support interested youths, including opportunities to further their studies beyond the secondary level, as part of efforts to strengthen agricultural education in the region. The minister also announced that within 1 month, a pair of cattle, a pair of swine, and 300 broilers will be provided to support the practical component of CSEC agricultural science studies at the school. While in Region 1, Minister Mustafa met with the ministry's regional staff in the boardroom of the Regional Democratic Council office, where discussions focused on ongoing advances in the agriculture sector and improving the delivery of services to farmers across the region. Minister Mustafa encouraged officers to work closely with farmers, remain responsive to their needs, and ensure they have access to technical support, information, and other services being offered by the ministry. He also announced that additional opportunities for advanced training will be made available to staff to further strengthen their technical capacity. He said additional resources will also be provided to support officers in effectively carrying out their duties and improving the ministry's service delivery across region. On Friday, the agriculture minister handed over a commercial blender to Ms. Althea Morris, an agro-processor and owner of Prepco by T, to support the expansion of her operations. Prepco by T operates out of Grove New Housing Scheme on the east bank of Demerara and specializes in the production of pepper sauces. The new equipment will allow Ms. Morris to improve production efficiency and increase her capacity as she continues to develop her business. Minister Mustafa said greater attention is being placed on creating opportunities for small and emerging agro-processors to transition into larger, more competitive businesses. He noted that access to equipment, technical support, modern processing facilities, and markets is critical to achieving this. The minister added that expanding agro-processing will also create stronger markets for locally produced agricultural commodities, while generating additional economic opportunity and increasing the range of Guyanese value-added products available locally and for export. On Saturday, Minister Mustafa traveled to Luluni on the Linden Suisdijk Highway for a meeting with residents and farmers of Luluni and surrounding communities. The meeting allowed for the residents and farmers to be updated on several ongoing interventions aimed at expanding agricultural production and harnessing the area's production potential. In his address to residents, Minister Mustafa described Luluni as an important link in Guyana's agriculture sector and said issues surrounding access to and allocation of land must be addressed. In this regard, he cautioned the Community Development Council, CDC, that it is not authorized to distribute land as this is handled solely by the Guyana Lands and Surveys Commission. The meeting allowed for residents to raise issues of concern to them, and because of the volume of issues raised that were not directly related to agriculture, Minister Mustafa committed to have an outreach to the community at which representatives from several government ministries and agencies would be present to deal with all issues affecting residents. Commenting on his engagement with the residents of Luluni and surrounding communities, Minister Mustafa described the meeting as productive.
2: So we are here in Luluni. A number of farmers would have asked me to come in here, and I decided to come here this morning. I think we had a very successful and well-attended meeting. Farmers raised a number of concerns, but the main concern in this community is land and leases for the land. Farmers would have go by themselves and occupy a portion of land. But now Lands and Survey want to regularize the land. I was told by the Lands and Survey officer who are here that they are now looking at the 5-acre plot so that they can regularize that for the farmers. Some farmers indicated that they have gone beyond the 5 acres. But in the first instance, I told them to work along very closely with Lands and Survey so that they could get the document for the first 5 acres, and then they can ask for an extension to increase the acreage. I also make it very clear to the residents and farmers in this community that nobody except the Guyana Lands and Surveys Commission must distribute land. Because when I came in here, I was told by the commissioner, Mr. Muniz, I was sent a message that there are people who are giving out land. That is illegal. Nobody should go and occupy any land without the consent and the approval of the authority, and that is the Guyana Lands and Surveys Commission. Here also, I will be working with the farmers. They are asked for planting material, which we'll be giving them free. And also we'll do extensive D&I work with the farmers here in Luluni. I want Luluni to return to that productive areas that they once were. And I asked the farmers to work along with NARI. NARI will be coming back here to identify 3 major crops that we can go into large-scale production with. And also, they will continue to do their farming and plant the crops that they are planting presently, the traditional crops. But I want us to go into large-scale production in 3 major areas so that they can make a valuable contribution to our food security. Also, at Forest Creek, there were a number of farmers who came from Forest Creek, and they asked us for help, their D&I. They asked us for shade nets. They asked us for planting material, which we'll work along with them to help them. They also want to get involved into livestock production. And I asked Dr. Waldron from GLDA to come back here and work with the farmers to at least see if we can increase livestock production or to get into apiculture, where we can do beekeeping. Because the condition and the area is ideally suited to do beekeeping here, and we can produce a lot of honey. So all in all, I think Luluni is an area that we'll work along with to ensure that we develop the capacity and harness the potential in this area to make it a productive area.
1: The meeting with residents also provided for news about major investments coming to their community.
2: We are a private investor. We'll be putting up a private facility to do processed pork. They'll go into large-scale production of pork, swine here. And also there was a farmer who just met me, who has already gone into large-scale production of swine. So I told the residents also that will open up more economic opportunities for them. And I'm working with the private developer to also set up a sausage plant so that we can produce all the sausage our sausage need right here in Laguna. So that will be a game changer. And I also spoke to the farmers them about the coming of the Guyana Development Bank, that they will have now that facility. They can get small loan up to $3 million without collateral and without interest, and that they should ensure that they grab the opportunity and they can increase their holdings, they can increase their productive capacity and increase their potential that they have.
1: Well, that's all the time we have on this week's edition of This Week in Agriculture, a presentation of the Communications Unit, Ministry of Agriculture. I'm your producer and host, Christopher Holden. On behalf of the entire production team, then, be good to yourselves and to each other.

0: It is time for Weekly Digest, your snapshot of the week's major developments as government ministers take action across Guyana and beyond. We begin in Region 6, where Minister of Education Sonia Parag attended the commissioning of Guyana and the Caribbean's first Occupational Safety and Health Center of Excellence. At Wales, Prime Minister Brigadier Retired Mark Phillips conducted a progress visit to the Gaster Energy Project. Following technical briefings and an inspection of the site, the Prime Minister noted substantial progress. But development is not only about infrastructure. It is also about people, partnerships, and keeping Guyanese connected to the country's progress. That was the focus in New York, where Minister of Public Service, Government Efficiency and Implementation, Zulfikar Ali, participated in the Guyana Diaspora Forum 2026. Guyana is preparing to welcome the Caribbean to its shores once again. Minister of Culture, Youth and Sport, Charles Ramson, announced that Guyana will host CariFest 16 from October 8 to 17, 2027. More than 700 participants and businesses have benefited from the 2026 Community Business Clinic program, which concluded in St. Cuthbert's Mission. On the Essequibo Coast, more than 1,000 new residential house lots are being prepared for allocation as government expands its housing program in Region 2.
1: We're now here at Hovonarik, continuing on our visit here on the Essequibo Coast at another of our project sites. Infrastructure works for the persons who are allocated to be able to access their land. I'm very pleased where we are now with Hovonarik. Hovonarik was allocated in 5 lots to the tune of, in total, for the tune of about $1.4 billion. And the 6th lot was the construction of a bridge. Now the bridge, as you just passed, is a massive bridge that is under construction. And so that bridge, it's going through, it's about 50% complete. And it will be a major access point for not only Hovonarik, but for the future plan for Essequibo and for housing development.
0: The Ministry of Human Services and Social Security has intensified its response to child sexual abuse with a 3-day workshop bringing together police officers, doctors, lawyers, counselors, and child protection professionals. From protecting children to responding directly to the concerns of communities, Minister of Labor and Manpower Planning Kiyomo Griffith engaged residents of Napi Village in Region 9. Senior Minister in the Office of the President with responsibility for finance, Dr. Ashni Singh, engaged the private sector on opportunities available through UK Export Finance, encouraging Guyanese businesses to explore financing support. Minister of Health, Dr. Frank Anthony, is encouraging greater attention to healthier lifestyles. He made the observation during a fitness walk hosted by the Ministry of Amerindian Affairs as part of activities for Amerindian Heritage Month 2026.
2: If you check with UNESCO, you would see that all of our indigenous languages here in Guyana are listed as endangered languages. And unless we have people who are going to be speaking them, who are going to be writing, who are going to be using it, then the language will disappear. So I wanted you to think seriously about that and see how we can do that as we celebrate heritage and beyond heritage.
0: Meanwhile, in Kurukuru, Minister of Natural Resources Vikram Bharat and Minister within the Office of the Prime Minister Kwame McCoy handed over items to support the community center. In Region 1, Minister of Agriculture Zulfikar Mustafa outlined measures to boost production through expanding technical services specialized training, and improved market access.
3: Where you live in Guyana must not determine the quality of infrastructure and services you receive. We want the quality of life, the quality of infrastructure, and the quality of services delivered in this country must be equal in every single area in our country. Maruka, this sub-district here, as I said, is an important link together with the other sub-districts in Region 1.
0: And as Guyana continues to celebrate richness of its indigenous heritage, Minister of Amerindian Affairs, Sierra Brong, officially opened the annual Amerindian Art Exhibition and Fashion Show at Kasalani House.
4: Art, culture, it really defines who we are as indigenous people. And in the past, in relating to the past now, the art tell many stories left behind. Whether it's the petroglyphs, heritage sites, and all of this is where we know where we came from. You know, it tells a story. And so it's important for us to acknowledge that and to also continue, encourage young people to take up this path. Oftentimes persons do not because, you know, of different reasons, economic reasons, and, you know, maybe it's not a good source of income. But as the curator would have mentioned, His Excellency is pushing towards us establishing and moving towards having an orange economy. And with that, it's a space for creatives to flourish. Economic opportunities will come with that for them to be able to benefit. And he's right in that with the orange economy, activities like this, you know, would take front stage. And, you know, there are lots of persons out there who actually pay to come and to, you know, see what we have, experience what we have, and to be a part.
0: Minister of Public Utilities and Aviation, Deodat Indar, announced that Guyana will host a major international aviation summit in 2027, bringing global industry leaders to Georgetown. And as Guyana expands its global partnerships, new opportunities are emerging across key sectors. Minister of Foreign Affairs and International Cooperation, UTOD, signed an agreement with Qatar to advance cooperation in agriculture and technology. That's a wrap on this week's Weekly Digest. From communities to the global stage, Guyana continues to move forward with purpose, progress, and opportunity. Join us next week for more of the stories shaping our nation.
5: That has brought us to the end of Information for Nation Building. This program serves to bring you updates on the work and initiatives being undertaken by the government of Guyana.
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0: 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I know I can.
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0: I know he will. And if,
1: your heart is broken,
0: this is all you have to do.
1: Just lift your hands.
0: Oh, come on and worship with me. Say it, come on.
1: Oh, I know that I can.
0: Don't you give up. I know.

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I'm feeling it.

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Kakwapan unaw at kay wanamaj deik. 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

The death is announced of Carl Norbert Roberts, also known as Robbie or Shoothand, aged 76, retired Assistant Commissioner of Police and Senior Officer of KANU, who died on August Friday 28th. He was a son of the late Wilfred James Roberts and Jane Ann Rebecca Roberts, née Abel, also known as Imelda, formerly of Farm Mycone, East Coast, Demerara. Husband of Shelley D. Ryder, father of Vanetta Roberts Isaacs, Alicia Goodluck, Abigail Roberts, Rodrigues, Kenrick Briggs, Shelley Roberts and Massey, Sherwin Roberts, Nadelia Roberts, Devon Roberts, Sasha Roberts Cush, Leanna Roberts, Kiefer Roberts, and Giovanni Roberts. Brother of Beryl Simmons, Cosford Roberts, Ingrid Roberts Clark, and the late Shilston Roberts. 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Father-in-law of Charles Rodrigues, Clifton Isaacs, Albert Massey, Travis Cush, Abigail Roberts, and Terrianne Roberts. Brother-in-law of Tom Simmons, Yvonne Roberts, Archie Noble, Ingrid Noble, Granville Noble, Rochelle, Violet, Marlana, Osberth, and Joy Ray Roberts. Cousin of Elaine and Jenny Griffith, Patricia and George Abel, Vercel, Cousin Baby, Arnold, Ronald, Cyril Roberts, Denton Patterson, Wilstel Roberts, Lloyd Abel, Keith Goodrich, Judy McGarrell, Roy Prince, and many others. Relative of the Roberts, Abels, Hetty Myers, Innes's, Crawfords, Butts, Seeleys, Masons, Bournes, Nobregas, Downers, Sears or Peers, Nurses, Burnett's, Halley's, Wilson's, Mackenzie's, Walters, Somersaults, Angus, McEnroy's, Rutherford's, Robertson's, and many others. Friend of the late retired Superintendent of Police, Lennox Graham, also known as Chippy, Brother Jemot, retired Assistant Commissioner of Police, Paul Slow, retired Commissioner of Police, Winston Felix, and Commissioner of Police, Dr. Clifton Hicken, and many others. Funeral of Carl Norbert Roberts, also known as Robbie or Shoothand, will be held on Tuesday, September 15. Viewing will be held at the Jerick's Funeral Home from 10 hours. Then to the Mycone Community Center ground for a funeral service from 12 hours, followed by burial. The National Communications Network Incorporated extends sympathy to the relatives and friends of Carl Norbert Roberts.

You tune to the Voice of Guyana. At this time, there are two deaths and no messages. The death is announced of Friedel Agatha Clark, née Stevens, of lot 1159 Pigeon Place, South Mineville Park, age 70, who died on Friday, September 11th, former librarian of the National Communications Network. She was the wife of Gregory Clark, mother of Kirk Clark and Carrie Clark Rochevelt, sister of Vernon Fanfare, Natasha Patterson, Robin Hollingsworth, Michelle Stevens, Denny Stevens, Jillian Stevens, Vernette Stevens, and the late Kester LaRocque and Roddy Stevens, grandmother of Johan and Jason Rochevelt, mother-in-law of Ivlo Rochevelt, daughter of the late Vernon and Celeste Stevens, granddaughter of the late Winifred Lamy, aunt of Vernetta, Michaela, Denny, Bindu, Shaniza, Shemiza, Akeem, Christopher, Ashel, Anise, Alpha, Ahmad, Latifa, Sharon, Simeon, Ellen, Tracy, Triola, and others. Sister-in-law of Roxanne Clark, Audrey Viss, Christopher Clark, Hilary Clark, Donna Fanfare, and Remy Patterson. Relative of Simone, Patsy, Audrey, Megan, Compton, Marcy, Anne, Quasi, Latoya, Jillian, Paulette, Niebert, the Wilberg family of the USA, and others. Close friend of Megan Haynes, Maurice Blenman, Sherlock Saul, Gavin Adams, Colleen Brathwaite, Andrea Joseph, Wendy Hermanstein, Margaret Lawrence, Audrey Clark, Lynette Bamfield, Enrico Wilford, Andrew Hunt, Diane MacDonald, Fee Francis, and others. The funeral of the late Friedel Agatha Clark, née Stevens, will be held on Wednesday, September 16. Viewing will be held at the Merrymount's Funeral Home, lot 55, Lyman Bend Street, Georgetown, from 13 hours. Thence to the Church of the Nazarene, lot 170, Sunflower Circle, South Mineville, Georgetown, for funeral service from 14 hours 30. Cremation will be held at the Memorial Gardens Thursday, September 17. A wake will be held on Tuesday, September 15, at her residence. The National Communications Network Incorporated extends sympathy to the relatives and friends of Friedel Agatha Clark. The death is announced of Carl Norbert Roberts, also known as Robbie, or Shoot Hand, aged 76, retired Assistant Commissioner of Police and Senior Officer of KANU, who died on August Friday, 28th. He was the son of the late Wilfred James Roberts and Jane Ann Rebecca Roberts, née Abel, also known as Imelda, formerly of Farm Mykonee, East Coast, Demerara. Husband of Shelley D. Ryder, father of Vernetta Roberts Isaacs, Alicia Goodluck, Abigail Roberts, Rodrigues, Kenrick Briggs, Shelley Roberts and Massey, Sherwin Roberts, Nadelia Roberts, Devon Roberts, Sasha Roberts Cush, Leanna Roberts, Kiefer Roberts, and Giovanni Roberts. Brother of Beryl Simmons, Cosford Roberts, Ingrid Roberts Clark, and the late Shilston Roberts. Grandfather of Akeem Isaacs, Akeem Goodluck, Asha, Aliyah, Javon, Akila, Akil, Jelani, Gabrielle, Ashley, Skyla, Charlotte, Shalom, Caleb, Natalia, Javon, Jeremiah, Sophia, Kira, Kylan, Chrislan, Keezan, and Jereem. Uncle of Stephen Semple, David Semple, Royston Roberts, Rondo Ray, Sean Roberts, Karen Roberts, Samantha Innes, Raul Roberts, Tira Roberts, Gershom Clark Jr., Michelle Clark, Roland Clark, Dexter Roberts, Hollyanna Roberts, Sasha Semple, Sarah Semple, Chantel Welcome Burke, Deontay Backus, Javon Backus, Tafari Clark, Tabia Clark, Beyonce Vinicento, the late Andrew Semple, and many others. Father-in-law of Charles Rodrigues, Clifton Isaacs, Albert Massey, Travis Cush, Abigail Roberts, and Terianne Roberts. Brother-in-law of Tom Simmons, Yvonne Roberts, Archie Noble, Ingrid Noble, Granville Noble, Rochelle, Violet, Marlana,
Osbert and Joy Ray Roberts, cousin of Elaine and Jenny Griffith, Patricia and George Abel, Vercel, Cousin Baby, Arnold, Ronald, Cyril Roberts, Denton Patterson, Wilstel Roberts, Lloyd Abel, Keith Goodrich, Judy McGarrell, Roy Prince, and many others. Relative of the Roberts, Abels, Hetty Myers, Innes's, Crawfords, Butts, Seeleys, Masons, Bournes, Nobregas, Downers, Sears or Peers, Nurses, Burnett's, Halleys, Wilson's, Mackenzie's, Walters, Somersaults, Angus, McEnroy's, Rutherford's, Robertson's, and many others. Friend of the late retired Superintendent of Police Lennox Graham, also known as Chippy, Brother Jemot, retired Assistant Commissioner Police Paul Slow, retired Commissioner Police Winston Felix, and Commissioner Police Dr. Clifton Hicken, and many others. Funeral of Carl Norbert Roberts, also known as Robbie or Shoothand, will be held on Tuesday, September 15. Viewing will be held at the Jerick's Funeral Home from 10 hours. Then to the Myconi Community Center ground for a funeral service from 12 hours, followed by burial. The National Communications Network Incorporated extends sympathy to the relatives and friends of Carl Norbert Roberts.

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1: Thank you, Michelle. 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
2: Listen to me. This is big time stuff. Why do I say that? I say that because we are moving into a different era. People, a lot of people, while television is still there, people are still using TV and radio, a lot of people are on their phones. The question we now have to answer in the digital media landscape is, how do we get people news, information, content without sending them to TV or sending them to radio and keeping them on their phones? 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And we've answered that question through the NCN app.
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2: 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Think about getting the same news that you would see in a TV piece or in the NCN news, in written content with photos, in one app. All of those things are available to you now in one place, one click, one go. That's what the NCN app does.
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2: Of course. 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
1: 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This is awesome.
2: The answer is we got to evolve. If we want to keep up with what's happening in our world, we have to be able to give people news now. One of the things our CEO here at NCN says a lot of the time is that the deadline for news is no longer at 6 o'clock.
1: Yeah.
2: It is right now.
1: It's right
2: and
1: now.
2: We have to be able to answer that question. And we've been able to do that through the development of this app and now through promoting. You can download the NCN app very simply. 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
1: Sunburst Orange Juice for a burst of refreshment. 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
2: 6 hours.

0: It is 6 hours too.
1: BBC News with Emily Thomas. Ukraine and Russia have exchanged fire overnight, despite President Trump's claim they'd agreed to pause strikes on energy facilities. Officials in Zaporizhia said Russian attacks had disrupted power supplies to some areas. In Odessa, Russian strikes targeted port infrastructure. Russia said it hit a cargo ship and a ferry carrying military supplies. James Landell is in Kyiv, which endured another night of drone attacks.
2: The understanding is that the main targets of those drones were petrol stations. Two were hit. We know a number of people have been injured. One of them has now died of their wounds in hospital. This is part of a continuing pattern now of Russia choosing more and more petrol stations to target as part of a wider escalation of its attacks against Ukraine. In turn, we also know that there was a Ukrainian missile attack on a town in the southern part of Russia on the Sea of Azov, where the local regional governor has reported Ukrainian strikes on a warehouse and a gas pipeline.
1: Lithuania says NATO fighter jets have shot down a drone that entered the country's airspace overnight. It's not yet clear where the drone originated, but the president said it was important to remain ready amid Russian aggression. Sarah Rainsford reports from Vilnius.
3: Lithuania's Air Force has now said a drone crossed the border from Belarus and was in Lithuanian airspace for about half an hour. It was then shot down by NATO fighter jets, the first time that's happened here. The drone debris, scattered widely, is now being collected and examined to try to determine who it belonged to, whether it was armed, and whether it was launched at Lithuania deliberately or perhaps strayed off course.
1: China has urged the US to stop preparing for war in space. Beijing's reaction came hours after Washington confirmed it had deployed a space weapon in Earth's orbit, the first such public acknowledgement. Senior US military leaders have previously advocated boosting military capabilities in space, citing Russian and Chinese programs aimed at disrupting American satellites. But on Tuesday, a foreign ministry spokesman in Beijing warned against an arms race in outer space. Sweeping new rules in China, further restricting citizens' travel in and out of the country, have taken effect. Laura Bicker reports.
4: China's new travel restrictions include exit bans of up to 3 years on citizens deemed capable of endangering the country's industrial or technological security, or who violated technology import and export regulations. They come into effect as Beijing goes head-to-head with the US in a tech race where both sides have accused the other of stealing locally developed artificial intelligence models. The State Council said the rules were formulated to safeguard national sovereignty, security and development interests. But analysts fear the regulations also give Chinese officials a wide remit and offer them more control over the movements of its citizens.
1: BBC News. The US Supreme Court has rejected an emergency application from President Trump to lift a lower court's ruling blocking his attempt to restrict voting by mail in November's midterm elections. In March, Mr. Trump issued an executive order aimed at tightening the rules on mail-in ballots. He insists, without providing evidence, that the electoral system is rife with fraud. The UN has described an influx of refugees fleeing Yemen to Djibouti as unexpected, with more than 2,000 crossing the Red Sea since last Thursday. The UNICEF representative in Djibouti said half the new arrivals were children. Officials warned thousands more could arrive if the fighting continued. A cruise ship has arrived in the Japanese city of Nagoya to help with a shortage of accommodation at this year's Asian Games. More than 17,000 athletes and officials are expected to take part, and there have been widespread complaints about a lack of rooms and their quality. Here's Paul Moss.
5: The organisers of this year's Asian Games have always said they're trying to save money. So, rather than building a special village for the contest, participants have been placed in regular hotel rooms and wooden huts, and 4,000 people will stay on the giant cruise ship which just arrived in Nagoya. But coaches have been separated from their teams, some rooms have flooded, and the South Korean basketball team say their beds are too small. It's also typhoon season in Japan, so those staying on the ship are presumably hoping that none are heading their way.
1: The number of people in Japan who are aged 100 or older has surpassed 100,000 for the first time. Nearly 90% of the centenarians are women. The oldest person is a 114-year-old woman from Kyoto. When statistics on centenarians started in 1963, there were only 153 of them. And that's the latest world news from the BBC.
0: It is 6:07.
6: You tune to the Voice of Guyana. At this time, there are 2 deaths and no messages. The death is announced of Friedel Agatha Clark, niece Stevens, of lot 1159 Pigeon Place, South Rhineville Park, age 70, who died on Friday, September 11th, former librarian of the National Communications Network. She was the wife of Gregory Clark, mother of Kirk Clark and Carrie Clark Roosevelt, sister of Vernon Fanfare, Natasha Patterson, Robin Hollingsworth, Michelle Stevens, Denny Stevens, Jillian Stevens, Vernette Stevens, and the late Kester LaRocque and Roddy Stevens, grandmother of Johan and Jason Roosevelt, mother-in-law of Ivlo Roosevelt, daughter of the late Vernon and Celeste Stevens, granddaughter of the late Winifred Lammy, aunt of Vernetta, Michaela, Denny, Bindu, Shaniza, Shemiza, Akeem, Christopher, Ashel, Anise, Alpha, Ahmad, Latifa, Sharon, Simeon, Ellen, Tracy, Triola, and others. Sister-in-law of Roxanne Clark, Audrey Viss, Christopher Clark, Hilary Clark, Donna Fanfare, and Remy Patterson. Relative of Simone, Patsy, Audrey, Megan, Compton, Marcy, Anne, Quasi, Latoya, Jillian, Paulette, Niebert, the Wilbur family of the USA, and others. Close friend of Megan Haynes, Maurice Blandman, Sherlock Saul, Gavin Adams, Colleen Brathwaite, Andrea Joseph, Wendy Hermanstein, Margaret Lawrence, Audrey Clark, Lynette Bamfield, Enrico Wilford, Andrew Hunt, Diane MacDonald, Fee Francis, and others. The funeral of the late Friedel Agatha Clark, niece Stevens, will be held on Wednesday, September 16. Viewing will be held at the Merrimans Funeral Home, lot 55, Lyman Bend Street, Georgetown, from 13 hours. Thence to the Church of the Nazarene, lot 170, Sunflower Circle, South Rhineville, Georgetown, for funeral service from 14 hours 30. Cremation will be held at the Memorial Gardens Thursday, September 17. A wake will be held on Tuesday, September 15, at her residence. The National Communications Network Incorporated extends sympathy to the relatives and friends of Friedel Agatha Clark. The death is announced of Carl Norbert Roberts, also known as Robbie, or Shoot Hand, aged 76, retired Assistant Commissioner of Police and Senior Officer of KANU, who died on August Friday 28th. He was a son of the late Wilfred James Roberts and Jane Ann Rebecca Roberts, née Abel, also known as Imelda, formerly of Farm Maikoni, East Coast, Demerara. Husband of Shelley D. Ryder, father of Vernetta Roberts Isaacs, Alicia Goodluck, Abigail Roberts, Rodrigues, Kenrick Briggs, Shelley Roberts and Massey, Sherwin Roberts, Nadelia Roberts, Devon Roberts, Sasha Roberts Cush, Leanna Roberts, Kiefer Roberts, and Giovanni Roberts. Brother of Beryl Simmons, Cosford Roberts, Ingrid Roberts Clark, and the late Shilston Roberts. 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Uncle of Stephen Semple, David Semple, Royston Roberts, Rhonda Ray, Sean Roberts, Karen Roberts, Samantha Innes, Raul Roberts, Tira Roberts, Gershom Clark Jr., Michelle Clark, Roland Clark, Dexter Roberts, Pollyanna Roberts, Sasha Semple, Sarah Semple, Chantel Welcome Burke, Deontay Backus, Javon Backus, Tafari Clark, Tabia Clark, Beyonce Vinicento, the late Andrew Semple, and many others. Father-in-law of Charles Rodrigues, Clifton Isaacs, Albert Massey, Travis Cush, Abigail Roberts, and Terrianne Roberts. Brother-in-law of Tom Simmons, Yvonne Roberts, Archie Noble, Ingrid Noble, Granville Noble, Rochelle, Violet, Marlana, Osberth, and Joy Ray Roberts, cousin of Elaine and Jenny Griffith, Patricia and George Abel, Vercel, cousin baby, Arnold, Ronald, Cyril Roberts, Denton Patterson, Wilstel Roberts, Lloyd Abel, Keith Goodrich, Judy McGarrell, Roy Prince, and many others. Relative of the Roberts, Abels, Hetty Myers, Innes's, Crawfords, Butts, Seeleys, Masons, Bournes, Nobregas, Downers, Sears or Peers, Nurses, Burnett's, Hallies, Wilson's, Mackenzie's, Walters, Somersaults, Andrews, McEnroy's, Rutherford's, Robertson's, and many others. Friend of the late retired Superintendent of Police Lennox Graham, also known as Chippy, Brother Jemot, retired Assistant Commissioner Police Paul Slow, retired Commissioner Police Vincent Felix, and Commissioner Police Dr. Clifton Hicken, and many others. Funeral of Carl Norbert Roberts, also known as Robbie or Shoothand, will be held on Tuesday, September 15. Viewing will be held at the Jerick's Funeral Home from 10 hours. Thence to the Mycony Community Center ground for a funeral service from 12 hours, followed by burial. The National Communications Network Incorporated extends sympathy to the relatives and friends of Carl Norbert Roberts.

0: The next scheduled announcement of death and messages can be heard at 7 hours 35. It is 6 hours 13.
1: The whole world was lost in the darkness of sin. 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
2: 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Our prayer is that your relationship with Christ is strengthened and that you are blessed with the time you spend in the Word of God with us today.

0: A blessed good morning. This is Pastor Zakir Ibrahim. For the last few days, I've asked you the question, did Jesus turn water into alcohol? I hope you would agree with me that Jesus didn't turn water into alcohol. Verse 2 out of 5 tells us, they have stricken me, shall thou say, and I was not sick. They have beaten me and I felt it not. When shall I awake? I will seek it yet again. The addiction of alcohol is a terrible problem. Verse 31 says, look not thou upon the wine when it is red, when it giveth his color in the cup, when it moveth itself aright. The word wine in the Bible is a general term meaning any drink that comes from the fruit of the vine. And that is where the confusion is. In this day of age, wine means an alcoholic beverage. But in the Bible days, wine meant any drink coming from the fruit of the vine. In the Bible days, when they picked the grapes off the vine, they would boil it down to a jam or jelly form. They would preserve it in animal skins, and they had good ways of preserving it so it doesn't become fermented. When they were ready to drink it, they would add 20 measures of water to 1 measure of grape juice. Now the question once again is, did Jesus turn water into wine? Yes, he did, but the next question is this. What does wine mean? And what was that wine? Was Jesus Christ, the sinless Son of God, passing out free beer at a wedding? To think that Jesus was passing out any form of alcoholic beverages is to be evil and satanic in the mind. This miracle is found in the book of John, and the book of John is revealing Jesus, who is God in the flesh. Jesus as God in the flesh is very important for you to understand. John chapter 1, verse 1 to 3 says, in the beginning was the Word, and the Word was with God, and the Word was God. The same was in the beginning with God. All things were made by him, and without him was not anything made that was made. Verse 14 says, and the Word was made flesh and dwelt among us, and we beheld his glory, the glory of the only begotten of the Father, full of grace and truth. Look at who Jesus is in Hebrews 7:26. For such an high priest became us, who is holy, harmless, undefiled, separate from sinners, and made higher than the heavens. I don't think that sounds like someone who would turn water into alcohol. Do you really believe Jesus would turn water into alcohol? Now here's what I do know. I know that Jesus can turn your life around. I know according to the Bible that he can turn your eternal destiny around from going to an eternal hell to going to an eternal heaven. If you place your faith in him, he can give you the power to have victory over any evil, whether it is alcohol, drugs, pornography, and so on. Jesus can turn your life around.
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2: 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It is 6:18.

Good morning. It is Tuesday, the 15th of September, 2026. How are you this morning? It is a beautiful day on the outside. The sun is coming out. The air is fresh. Blue skies. That's a great thing. Blue skies. By the way, did you guys see the sky last evening? Just very clear. The moon was out. Just beautiful. Beautiful, beautiful. It's a pity we couldn't really enjoy the beauty of the moonlight in the city. Nonetheless, on the side, it is a beautiful day. It is a brand new day. Welcome to the Breakfast Show. I am so happy that you're with me this morning, and I certainly hope that you will stay with me right up until 9 hours as we get you ready for work, get you ready for school, and get you ready for your day. Get you ready for your day. Hope we will serve you well today. And I certainly hope that you have got on your dancing shoes, you've got on your singing voice, and you will dance and you will sing like no one is watching or listening, because you have to enjoy your life. We're here for a purpose. Purpose beckons. I hope you will step into it today and make it an awesome one. Let's get started with our inspirational dose of wisdom. And then we've got our very first song, which is by Michael Jackson. It is "The Way You Make Me Feel." I hope you will dance to it.

0: Song makes you really feel happy. The way you make me feel. 6:26 it is. Ooh, time is going by so very quickly. Let's get to the weather forecast for today. While we're at it, we will get straight to the economic report, Burbies Bridge, Ferry Crossing, and it will be almost time to get to Road Safety Talk, but let's see how it goes. 6:26.
1: Hello. With a check of the weather, I am Shahida Brandt. Partly cloudy to cloudy skies with scattered showers over regions 1 to 5 and North Region 6. Elsewhere to expect brief passing showers and sunny skies, with rainfall ranging between 0 and 15 millimeters. The wind is said to be a gentle to moderate easterly breeze, with maximum temperatures ranging from 31 to 35 degrees Celsius along the coast and 32 to 36 degrees Celsius elsewhere. The tides are in effect. Now, for the extended forecast, Wednesday, fair and sunny skies are expected to be interrupted by periods of cloudiness and scattered showers over coastal areas in the morning and other areas for the remainder of the forecast period. The rainfall is expected to range between 0 and 10 millimeters. Until next time, I am Shahida Brandt.
0: Thank you, Shahida, for the weather forecast for today's issued by the National Weather Watch Center. You can join us again at approximately 7:15 for another weather forecast. I did say we'll get straight into the economic report, Burbies Bridge and Ferry Crossing, then we'll get to our road safety talk.
2: Hello there. Let's tell you what's happening with the price of gold for the economic report. The price of gold, being the second fix, is US$4,267.10 per ounce. The gross price is $847,018 per ounce. The net price or take-home pay is $783,492 per ounce, or $39,175 per pennyweight. The selling price is $863,383 per ounce. And now for the foreign exchange rates according to the non-bank cambio, buying and selling respectively. For the US dollar, $207.98 and $210.45. For the Canadian dollar, $149.43 and $151.17. For the euro, $240.03 and $243.01. For the sterling, $280.46 and $284.01. For the Barbados dollar, $84.04. For the TT dollar, $23.03. And for the Eastern Caribbean dollar, $65.32. I'm Fuchsia Long, and this has been your economic report as of September 14, 2026, as issued by the Bank of Guyana.
3: 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The Burbies Bridge opened at 6:20 and closes at 7:50. And that's all for your Burbies Bridge. Now for your ferry schedules as issued by the Transport and Harbors Department. From Parika to Supanam, the ferry departs at 12:00, 17:00, and 18:00. From Supanam to Parika, the ferry departs at 8:00, 15:00, and 20:00. And Parika to Waiganam, the ferry leaves at 16:00. From Alegwan to Parika, the ferry departs at 10:00 and 16:30, and Parika to Alegwan at 15:30. That's all for your Burbies Bridge and ferry schedules for today, Tuesday, September 15.
4: 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On today's program, we address another issue that continues to be recorded on our roads: leaving vehicles in dangerous positions. Between August 23rd and 29th, the Traffic Department recorded 137 cases of motorists leaving motor vehicles in dangerous positions. Drivers are reminded not to leave vehicles where they obstruct traffic, block visibility, create hazard near corners or force other road users to suddenly change direction. Even if you are stopping for just a minute, consider what your vehicle is doing to the flow and safety of traffic around you. Find a safe and lawful place to stop or park. Don't create a hazard and expect someone else to deal with it. And remember, careful driving saves lives. 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

Good morning. It is 6:32. It is the Tuesday, the 15th of September, 2026. We are smack in the middle of the month already. I hope that you're well this morning. I hope that you have given thanks that you are here and that all things are working together for your good. You may not see it. You may not have a faint memory of anything good that may have happened to you, or you may not see the possibilities right now because everything that is happening is not happening the way you had imagined. But I tell you, all things are working together for your good. You will look back at this moment in 5 years' time and smile. And you will say to yourself, "Ooh, why did I not see that? Why did I not see this path? Right? Why did I not perhaps give myself grace to experience what I was experiencing, knowing that all things are working together for my greater good?" So that's why I always tell people, as much as it may seem like doom and gloom around you because you're so consumed in all the thoughts that you are processing, just know that there is a brighter day. There is a brighter space, that hope is alive, that there is a different path, that your journey does not end here, that this is just a part of the process of your evolution so that you can become the best version of yourself. So sit in what you're sitting in and learn from it so that you will not head down this path again, but of course ensure that you make more informed decisions if you've got to as well. And I know someone told me the other day, some persons are given a bad hand in life because of, you know, extenuating circumstances and so on. And I appreciate that. I understand that. But I just would also like to let you know that there are persons who may have been given a bad hand in life, but they have taken that hand and they have made something out of it, something positive, something where they can now influence, their story can be shared to influence generations to come. So let that person be you as well. Never feel this is the end of your journey, that this is all you see and, you know, it doesn't make sense. And yeah, it may not make sense in a moment, but I tell you, it will make sense to you as you go along. So please ensure that you hang on there and you also assure and affirm to yourself that greater is coming, that this is a passing moment, that your purpose on earth is much more than this. So please ensure that you stay positive and you see the lessons in what you are experiencing, and then you step forth with courage. Courage is what you need to step forth, to take that next step into your destiny. So hang in there and know that all things are working together for your good. Talking about all things working together for your good, let's talk about GPL. The Guyana Power and Light, they have advised us. Those in Berbice today, number 54 village to number 68 village, number 53 village to Auckland. You are scheduled to have an interruption of your power supply between 10 and 12 hours. So please ensure that you note this. This is number 54 village to number 68 village, number 53 village to Auckland. Between 10 hours and 12 hours, you're scheduled to have a power interruption. Now, on the east bank of Demerara, Garden of Eden to Grove, all those living in that area, Garden of Eden to Tamari and Susdike to Long Creek. Just know that you are scheduled to have a power interruption from 4 hours to 5 hours. Well, that passed this morning. So I hope by now your power would have been restored and all is well. For those in Garden of Eden to Grove, Garden of Eden to Tamari, Susdike to Long Creek, just know that this morning you were scheduled to have a power interruption 4 hours to 5 hours. So I hope by now, since it's 6:36, that all is well. GPL also is advising that you conserve on power as we try to grapple with the demand that we've got relative to El Nino. So please do what you can, as much as you can, so that you will not be inconvenienced like we were over the course of the weekend. Let's talk about the Ministry of Human Services and Social Security. I did tell you yesterday that the minister will be out of office. She will be in the
in the communities of region number 3. And so, why am I not getting the ministry? Oh, here we go. I thought I had lost it. Okay. So the Ministry of Human Services, I did tell you yesterday that she will be in the Region 3 area. And as a result of that, she will not have an open day today. Okay. So please be guided. There will be no open day today. She will be in the community of IFLAT. So first of all, let's start with IFLAT Estate Community Ground, 1 p.m. to 3 p.m. today. 1 p.m. to 3 p.m. You can reach the Honorable Minister of Human Services and Social Security, Dr. Vindya Prasad, and her team at 1 p.m. to 3 p.m. at IFLAT Estate Community Ground. And she will be addressing all age pension, permanent disability, permanent public assistance, child care matters, domestic violence matters, and receive legal advice as well. And she will also move then to, still in Region 3, but to Tushen Secondary School at 3:30 p.m. And she'll have a community walkabout scheduled for 4:30 p.m. So again, please, all those in Region number 3, you can certainly meet her and interact with her today. Tomorrow, the minister will be in Durban Backlands, and this will be 4:30 p.m. She will have a walkabout, and she will address, again, issues relative to her ministry, including child care matters, domestic violence, youth and family issues, address concerns pertaining to old age pension, permanent disability, public assistance, and you can also sign up for courses on the WIN program. This is the Women's Innovation and Investment Network. So please capitalize on these opportunities and ensure that you've got your issues addressed as well. Should you have issues that you'd like the Honorable Minister to address as well. It is Amerindian Heritage Month, and we're observing this on the theme is observing our cultural heritage during our Diamond Jubilee. And as you know, part of the activities would have been school tours. So they had grade six students of Kariako Primary School in Region 1. They are exploring 3 significant sites around Georgetown, 1763 Monument, Lighthouse, and Humaniana. And this is great because this will expose them to not only the physical structures, but expose them to the information and have them have a realistic understanding of what it is. And of course, the history, the significance of these sites as well. So that is great. And the Miss Amerindian Heritage Pageant delegates, they also had a discussion with staff from the National Tushar Council Secretariat alongside former queens, Miss Esther Marslow and Miss Nandani Jerry, as part of their pageant preparations. And the young ladies are looking very eager to get on stage and to represent their culture. And talking about the Miss Amerindian Heritage Pageant, they've got their sashin ceremony on September 18, which is Friday coming at 20 hours at a Royal Ballroom. So if it is that you're interested, you can certainly reach out to the Ministry of Amerindian Affairs and partner with them so that you can access tickets and support this event. Yesterday, His Excellency President Ali, he's back in Guyana, and he had a press conference yesterday, so I don't want to get ahead of that because he made some very interesting announcements. But again, I don't want to get ahead of that because we've got the news coming up at the top of the hour. Now, in addition to that, time is running out on us because we've got your sports news. We also have to bring you your Guyanese breakfast dish of the day. But I have some announcements that I really want to share with you because you need to be in the know so that you can capitalize on these opportunities. I did say yesterday that the Education Ministry has an Education Awards as part of Education Month. You can nominate your educator of choice
by Friday, September 18th. So you've got a few days. 3 p.m. is a close-off date. So educators in nursery, primary, secondary, and TVET institutions, departments of education, and central ministry, you can nominate your colleagues who exemplify excellence, professionalism, leadership, and commitment to education as part of Education Month. Okay. In addition to that, I also would like to encourage you, for those who are coming out of high school, CAPE, CSEC students, the Guyana Learning Channel, they have got a mentorship program, I believe they call it, 2-week media mentorship program, and they are asking you to be part of it. You can register via the Guyana Learning Channel. There is a link, a Google form for you to fill up. So please log on to the Guyana Learning Channel on Facebook and sign up for this, okay? So I really want you to take advantage of this opportunity, particularly for those who are interested in media and now coming out of school as well. That's a good introduction. It's a bit of a short program, but good introduction should be. The Goal Sports Scholarship Program is on. I just would like to remind you, for those who are interested, and this is a program that is as dynamic as sports is. So you can have a certificate in adapted PE instructor for students with disabilities, certificate in sports facilities management, which is an important element in Guyana, certificate in bodybuilding instructor, certificate in sports agent course, certificate in nutrition and dietetics. There is an MA sports marketing and management, which is good. MA athletics coaching and sports psychology, MA in physical and sports rehabilitation, and MA in sports journalism. Please, guys, and everyone. When I say guys, I mean everyone. Capitalize on this if it is that you're interested in sports, whether you are a medical practitioner, whether you are in journalism, whether you are a coach, whether you're a content developer. Well, the courses that they've got now are limited to those who are involved in the sport. So, you know, facilities management, bodybuilding. If you're interested in sports agent, that's a good avenue as well. If it is that you're interested in managing athletes, you know, pointing them to opportunities, doing the negotiations, all those things are part of sports, right? And a very critical part of sports as well, because I have seen, like I said, I've had the opportunity to work in sports, and athletes are mismanaged, right? Athletes are, I've got some stories I don't even want to share, but sports management is really an important opportunity in Guyana, and you can capitalize on that as well by becoming qualified with it in it. So let me just move on very quickly. Perhaps you would have heard Guyana will be hosting the 16th edition of Cari Festa, which is the Caribbean Festival of Arts. And this will be from October 8th to the 17th. So watch here. We will let you know more about Cari Festa and its activities. We haven't heard anything in terms of a program. We just heard that, you know, they had this grand launching that Guyana will host. So let's see how it unveils the program. And you should also participate. It's so important that you, the territories, the members of the territories participate, okay? Because members will be coming from other territories of CARICOM, and you don't want them to outnumber us, right? You're host, so you have to be present. So I really hope that you will stay tuned, and we'll tell you more about the program so that you can be a part of it as well. TVET Expo is on, as you know. This is September 15 to 17, which is today. So please ensure you head down to the Arthur Chung Conference Center. I'm sure schools will be allowed to go down there and be part of this expo. This is a relatively new area that is being developed, and there are opportunities available. So please go down there and explore. You may not want to be in this industry, but I tell you, there is beauty in having a skill, right? A skill will never go out of style. So please, even if you want to be a doctor and lawyer and whatever professional, traditional profession you like to explore, get a skill. Whether it be sewing, speaking, drawing, do something with yourself that can make you some money, extra money, because you'll need it. Okay. Just letting you know. So today to the 17th, 9 a.m. to 3 p.m., the Arthur Chung Conference Center, TVET Expo will be on.
And you can, I love the theme. The theme is Jane of All Trades. Okay, so ladies, girls, please go on and explore these possibilities. Skills have no gender, possibilities have no limits. Well said in the theme. So go on and be part of the TVET experience at the Author Chong Conference Center. Now, in addition to that, remember the PYERG program? They're open to having individuals 12 to, where is it? From 12 years to 20 years old, you can register and be part of the activities that they've got, the after-school activities. And this is a good opportunity to be involved in something very constructive. Parents, please ensure you register your kids. If you're on the East Coast of Demerara, they have programs available at various locations. So please ensure that you reach out. 651-5005 is the number. And you can send a WhatsApp message. Okay, they didn't say call. Just send a message. 651-5005. And just send a message. Tell them you're interested in your child being part of this. And they will be more than happy to facilitate. Now, the Ministry of Education also has a secondary schools agricultural science competition. I believe I had mentioned this to you before. And they are calling on all students across regions 1 to 10 to bring their best agricultural ideas, solutions, and innovations to the table. Submission date is the 9th of October. It seems long away, but it is just around the corner. So you can contact your secondary sector unit on 223-6406, 223-6406. 406 226 8812, 226 8812, and be part of this competition as well, because that'll be something very meaningful so that the kids can be involved in something that they can learn while having fun as well. So, right now, we are in terms of the calendar of activities for Amerindian Heritage Month, we are at the school tour. September 18, Amerindian Heritage Dinner will be had. That's where you have the sashing. And then September 19 to 20, the Amerindian Heritage Safari. If it is you're interested, you can contact the Ministry of Amerindian Affairs and be part of that to register. They're going to Falls Mount Region Number 10. September 24 to 27, the Amerindian Heritage Games. So this is going to be quite fascinating. So always very competitive as well. You can be part of it. Well, I'm sure by now they're finalizing the teams and doing logistics for them to be out. You can go out there and support, because they've got sports in every area, right? They've got from archery, cricket, football, you name it, they have got it. So it's going to be fascinating and always a good sight. I really hope next year they will consider a larger venue, because I tell you, Everest is usually rammed. I'm telling you. Anyhow, guys, we have got to move on because time is against us. 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

0: All right, guys, so we're running close on time, too close on time. So what I will do is bring you your breakfast dish a bit later on. However, let's get to our sports news.
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1: With the sports news at this time, I'm Tariq Walters. First up, cricket news. With the 2026 edition of the Republic Bank, CPL, now moving into its business end, the Warriors are locked on their playoff clash against Antigua and Barbuda Falcons. The two sides will lock horns on Thursday evening, with the winner marching straight into the finals. Amazon Warriors captain Imran Tahir says the team remains focused.
2: Yeah, look, plan pretty much the same. You know, the opposition we're going to play against, we need to sit down and talk about it and, you know, be capable to do anything, the way we've been playing the whole season. So, you know, we've been put in, obviously, tough situations. And I think we just need to come over that. And it's only two bad games we had so far. So I think from team point of view, it's been a great commitment from the boys. You know, we've been playing really good brand of cricket and we want to carry on that.
1: The Warriors in their final group stage fell on Sunday to the Barbados Tridents in a low-scoring encounter, which saw them being dismissed for 99 runs. Tahir pointed to the decision making by his batsmen as one of the areas that led to them scoring that low total.
2: If you look at it, I think the pitch played a little bit bad than obviously the first half, than the second. It got a little bit better. I think so. That was the advantage, really. And there was a couple of dismissals. The balls were really short, so I can't really blame the batsmen. But I think there was some poor shot selection also from our side. So obviously we need to sit down and talk about it, because looks like we're pretty much gonna get the same scenario.
1: For the Warriors, only Glenn Phillips, 24, and Romario Shepherd, 28, Mehdi Hasan, 18, and Quinson Sampson, 12, reached double figures in scoring for the Guyanese CPL franchise. Guyana did show some fight with the ball, grabbing 4 wickets in defense of the total. However, it wasn't enough, as Barbados led by 4-4 from a former Warrior, Brandon King, and 32 from Shadrach Discards, guided the Tridents to victory with 31 balls to spare. Final score, Barbados Tridents 100-4. Guyanese boxer Laurits Stewart and Imran Khan delivered impressive knockout victories on the Briss O promotion and the Caribbean Boxing Organization Pan Am card at the Cliff Anderson Sports Hall over the weekend. Details in this report.
3: Stewart lived up to expectations in Saturday night's main event, overpowering Venezuela's Williams Ocando before earning a 6-round stoppage in their cruiserweight showdown. Afterwards, Stewart credited hard work and dedication for the victory.
4: Hard work pays off. There's no road that is too long, and there's no giant that's too big. If you have belief in yourself and you work hard, anything you could achieve.
3: Stewart also reflected on Ocado's approach and how he was able to break down the Venezuelan as the fight progressed.
4: He was doing a lot of stuff, like using his weight, pulling you down, squeezing your head. I know that was a part of the game. So once he was doing it, I was just trying to get the referee to see what he's doing so the referee could step in. But outside of that, there was nothing. I can tell he was breathing hard from his mouth to his stomach. The corner keeps saying, go to the body. Then they keep saying, both hands. So I started going both hands, and I realized he started dropping his elbow. So I knew once I got the room, I'm going to lose those shots. And I knew as the rounds go on, he was going to become more vulnerable.
3: Earlier on the card, Imran Khan also made an impressive return to the ring, stopping Sharwin Eswick in the 6th round. Following the victory, Khan said he intends to return to action quickly and has already set his sights on fighting for a title.
5: I'm going to go back to the boxing board, and I'm going to go back to Mr. Coachman, Mr. Francisco, and I'm going to tell myself this. I want to fight. My next fight may be for a local Guyana title. That's my aim. And you just line them up. I just get one more fight, and you just line. I beat anybody. I was to make 168. I go on a scale of 162, so you could know that I could fight at middleweight.
3: Elsewhere, Guyana's Joel Williamson made quick work of Jamaica's Toriano Nicholas with a first-round knockout, while Jamal Eastman secured a unanimous decision over Suriname's Elinho Ginsberg. For NCN Sport, I'm Eric Collymore.
1: Thanks, Eric. And to wrap our sports news up tonight, we tell you that Guyana will host its inaugural Beach Volleyball Championship on September 26 and 27 at the Marriott Beachfront. Guyana Volleyball President John Flores says the event is expected to attract regional teams from Trinidad and Tobago, Suriname, Cayman Islands, and the French Guiana.
6: The Federation is supporting the Guyana Beach Volleyball Association in hosting this weekend in-game tournament. We are hoping that the tournament will be a good foundation or springboard for a annual circuit around not only Guyana, but in the region, I'm including Suriname and French Guyana.
1: Flores says the tournament will also give local organizers valuable experience as Guyana prepares to host a major South American beach volleyball event next year.
6: And therefore, this tournament this weekend is a good avenue for the Beach Volleyball Association also to see the admin and other arrangement that is necessary to host such tournaments, because sometime next year we're hoping to host the South American beach volleyball tournament in Guyana also. So we're using
1: teams from Trinidad and Tobago, Suriname, the Cayman Islands, and French Guiana are among the organizers hope will participate. And that's sports to the moment.
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2: The news, featuring the personalities, issues, and events that make the news in Guyana, the Caribbean, and around the world. 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
1: The news comes to you with the compliments of the National Insurance Scheme. With the lead stories, I'm Deborah Francis. Good morning. $122 million paid to MV Barima families. 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In Colombia, Congress approves 2027 budget as fiscal strains deepen. And internationally, AI kill switch may need to be mandatory, Anthropic co-founder says. Those were your lead stories. The details of these and others in a moment.
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1: Thanks for joining us now for the details of the news. Guyana says it will maintain full control over what third country nationals are accepted for removal from the United States. President Dr. Irfan Ali says under the agreement between Guyana and the United States, only individuals with final or expedited removal orders and medical authorization to travel would be eligible.
3: Individuals not eligible are unaccompanied children under the age of 18, Guyanese nationals, individuals with pending asylum claims in the United States, and individuals with violent criminal records to the extent known to the government of the United States. Government of Guyana retains complete discretion to approve or deny individuals proposed for removal.
1: The president says the United States must provide Guyana with information on each proposed individual, including criminal history and health screening results, before any transfer takes place.
3: Only persons formally approved by the government of Guyana may be transferred. Guyana reserves the right to refuse entry to any person who was not previously approved.
1: Ali says the arrangement also excludes unaccompanied children under 18, Guyanese nationals, people with pending asylum claims in the United States, and individuals with violent criminal records to the extent known to the U.S. government. He says the International Organization for Migration will assist with the resettlement process, including voluntary return options, but neither Guyana nor the IOM will facilitate forced removals. President Dr. Irfan Ali says the Heart Institute remains government's central mechanism for, or the Heart Initiative rather, remains government's central mechanism for coordinating recovery assistance following the MV Barima tragedy. He says structured assistance has so far been provided to more than 750 affected persons across regions 1 to 10. The National Registry of Affected Persons and Needs Assessment are both 99% complete. The president says $122.35 million Guyana dollars in financial assistance has been provided to families of deceased persons, survivors, and families of missing persons.
3: Families, Tier 3 and Tier 4 trauma interventions are active. Support for children, including going back to school, supporting their school needs, their educational needs, recovery of documentation at GCOM, GRA, Guyana Police Force, legal assistance, probate, estate, guardianship, immigration, and documentation recovery, because, you know, there were some non-Guyanese families.
1: Meanwhile, 20 families have been approved for land and turnkey homes valued at approximately $73.99 million. President Ali says government remains committed to providing immediate, medium and long-term support, particularly to families with children. Guyana Power and Light will conduct essential maintenance works at the number 53 village substation Berbice today. The works involve regassing a 69 13.8 kilovolt transformer to maintain its insulating and cooling properties and improve network reliability. Customers from number 54 village to number 68 village and from number 53 village to Auckland will experience an electricity interruption from 10 a.m. to noon. GPL says the maintenance will help reduce equipment failures and prevent unplanned power outages. Minister of Local Government and Regional Development Priya Manickchand and Permanent Secretary Miguel Chukan has met with the senior officials to review ongoing projects and priorities. Particular focus was placed on the ministry's market development program and the need for closer monitoring to ensure projects remain on schedule. Minister Manickchand also called for greater discipline among contractors and for projects to be completed on time and to the required standards. Discussions also examined plans for the transformation of Georgetown, including the Stabroek Market area, and initiatives being advanced with the King's Foundation. Among the projects is the proposed transformation of Thomas Street Avenue between Lamaha and Church Streets under the Healthy Streets Project. The project also reviewed beautification efforts, including improved garbage collection, public washroom facilities, and cleaner, better maintained public spaces. The Guyana Fire Service has welcomed 107 new recruits who have begun training at the Leonora Training School. The training forms part of ongoing efforts to strengthen the service's human resources and enhance its capacity to serve communities across Guyana. Chief Fire Officer Gregory Wickham welcomed the recruits and encouraged them as they begin their training. He stressed that discipline is a fundamental principle of firefighting and will be essential throughout their careers. Wickham also urged the recruits to support one another, be their brother's keeper, and embrace teamwork. The recruits will undergo several months of intensive training to prepare them for the demands and responsibilities of the firefighting profession. 7 hours, 8 news from the region. Colombia's Congress has approved a 2027 spending budget of 634.9 trillion pesos, equivalent to about 202.6 billion US dollars. The budget projects a record, or the budget projects a record fiscal deficit of 9.4% of gross domestic product, which is expected to be financed largely through increased public debt. The government says additional funding will include, or rather was included, to address needs arising from the magnitude 7.4 earthquake that struck the country in August. Finance Minister Miguel Gomez says the government plans to introduce a tax reform aimed at reducing next year's fiscal deficit to 7.2% of GDP. And finally in the news, and this time internationally, an artificial intelligence kill switch, which can be checked by a third party, may need to be mandatory for companies, a co-founder of one of the world's largest AI firms has said. Jack Clark, one of seven founders of Anthropic, said a way of shutting off AI software completely if it gets too dangerous was something society might want to eventually pass rules around. Clark said most labs have different ways of being able to pull a plug, including Anthropic, but said lawmakers may need to enforce having one. AI's rapid development and fears over the risks it poses to humanity have been thrust into the spotlight by a series of warnings from executives and staff at AI firms. Some have said publicly there is a chance the technology could, if unchecked, kill all humans. That has brought us to the end of the news to the moment.
0: Do you know that as a NIS pensioner, you don't have to sit and wait in long lines to have your pension payments? 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
1: Before we go, here's a recap of the lead stories. $122 million paid to MV Barima families. Government reviews Georgetown beautification plans. GPL to conduct maintenance in Berbice. In Colombia, Congress approves 2027 budget as fiscal strains deepen. And internationally, AI kill switch may need to be mandatory, Anthropic co-founder says. Thanks for joining us. The news came to you compliments of the National Insurance Scheme. I'm Deborah Francis.
2: This has been The News, featuring the personalities, issues, and events that made the news in Guyana, the Caribbean, and around the world. 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

0: It is 7 hours, 12. It's now time for us to have another check of the weather forecast for today. It's issued by the National Weather Watch Center.
1: Hello. With a check of the weather, I am Shahida Brand. Partly cloudy to cloudy skies with scattered showers over regions 1 to 5 and north region 6. Elsewhere to expect brief passing showers and sunny skies, with rainfall ranging between 0 and 15 millimeters. The wind is said to be a gentle to moderate easterly breeze, with maximum temperatures ranging from 31 to 35 degrees Celsius along the coast and 32 to 36 degrees Celsius elsewhere. The tides are in effect. Now, for the extended forecast, Wednesday, fair and sunny skies are expected to be interrupted by periods of cloudiness and scattered showers over coastal areas in the morning and other areas for the remainder of the forecast period. The rainfall is expected to range between 0 and 10 millimeters. Until next time, I am Shahida Brandt.
0: Thank you, Shahida, for the weather forecast for today's issued by the National Weather Watch Center. You can join us again at approximately 12 hours 25 for another weather forecast. It is 7 hours 14, and I've been trying desperately to refresh our computer so that we can get your traffic for today, but without luck. Without luck, I tell you. I'm not sure what is going on, but not quite getting a live feed from the cameras. What we will do is skip that and get your economic report. Oh, here we go. Diamond is shaping up nicely. Oh, no, not quite. Let's get to our economic report, our Burbies Bridge Ferry Crossing. Give it some time to warm up to us at this hour. And then we will return if we've got a vision, some sort of a view we can bring to you. We will certainly do. If not, we'll get straight to our national song, which will be "O Beautiful Guyana," words by Walter Mackay Lawrence and composed by Valerie Rodway. And this is the traditional version of what we are. "O Beautiful Guyana." I know last week I played the one by Diana Chapman, the version by Diana Chapman. But today we will play the original version, and then we will bring you your patriotic song followed by landmarks and monuments. This is The Breakfast Show. 7 hours 15 it is.
2: 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The price of gold, being the second fix, is US$4,267.10 per ounce. The gross price is $847,018 Guyana dollars per ounce. The net price or take-home pay is $783,492 Guyana dollars per ounce, or $39,175 Guyana dollars per pennyweight. The selling price is $863,383 Guyana dollars per ounce. And now for the foreign exchange rates according to the non-bank cambio, buying and selling respectively. For the US dollar, $207.98 and $210.45. For the Canadian dollar, $149.43 and $151.17. For the euro, $240.03 and $243.01. For the sterling, $280.46 and $284.01. For the Barbados dollar, $84.04. For the TT dollar, $23.03. And for the Eastern Caribbean dollar, $65.32. I'm Fuchsia Long, and this has been your economic report as of September 14, 2026, as issued by the Bank of Guyana.
3: 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The Burbies Bridge opened at 6 hours 20 and closes at 7 hours 50. And that's all for your Burbies Bridge. 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From Perica to Supana, the ferry departs at 12 hours, 17 hours, and 18 hours. From Supanam to Perica, the ferry departs at 8 hours, 15 hours, and 20 hours. And Perica to Waganam, the ferry leaves at 16 hours. From Alegwan to Perica, the ferry departs at 10 hours and 16 hours 30. And Perica to Alegwan at 15 hours 30. That's all for your Burbies Bridge and ferry schedules for today, Tuesday, September 15.
0: Thank you so much for the traffic, the Burbies Bridge ferry schedule and economic report. So just to give you very briefly what's happening on the roadway, lots of traffic. Bumper to bumper traffic at the Grove End, slow moving traffic heading towards the city of Georgetown. We've got a good number of vehicles heading further up as well. But just be patient at the Grove End in particular, because we've got very slow moving traffic and it's bumper to bumper. As you get to the Diamond End, we're seeing a good flow of traffic as well. Not as intense as the Grove End, but a good flow. At the Demerara Harbor Bridge, we've got a bit more room. Three lanes are being used heading in the direction of the city of Georgetown. Before, they had bumper-to-bumper traffic, but now you've got some more space on the roadway. Don't have access to the Houston End. Don't have access to the DSL Junction. At the Jaguar Roundabout, very, very busy at this moment. And there was a buildup as well. Now it's frozen again. But there was a buildup on the inner lane. And remember, those who are on your right, you should be able to give them the opportunity to be on their way. And I think that is causing the buildup for those on the inner lane, for those who just would like to go around the roundabout. So guys, coming from the east bank, I know the traffic is quite busy. Everyone wants to get to work, get to school, but you also have to give way to those on your right so that they too can have a free flow around the roundabout. But lots of traffic coming from Upper East Bank, Demerara, heading towards the city. At the University of Guyana, and the police officer is there. It's bright sunshine, bumper-to-bumper traffic as well, as you would imagine at this hour. So please ensure that you take your time, prioritize road safety, help everyone to get to their destination safely today, including you and your family. 7 hours, 20 days. That's what's happening on the roadway. Let's get to our national song, our patriotic song. So our national song, I did say, is "Oh Beautiful Guyana," words by Walter Mackay Lawrence and composed by Valerie Rodway. And then we've got Natural Black with 83,000 square miles, followed by Landmarks and Monuments. This is The Breakfast Show. Good morning.

Welcome to Landmarks and Monuments, the program that looks at the iconic structures and spaces defining Guyana's identity. I am your host, Onika Langhorne Eno. Along the Mazaruni River in Kayuni Mazaruni Region 7 is Isinuru, an Akowaya Amerindian settlement of about 300 people. Isinuru has a name rooted in Akowaya history, derived from Isululu, meaning moss grave. It recalls an unknown illness that affected people in the area many years ago. Land rights later became an important focus for the village, with its title secured around 2007 and demarcation completed in 2009. Gold mining is the main source of income. The mineral activity has also brought concerns, stemming from the use of forest areas, including encounters with wildlife such as jaguars. These conditions have introduced another layer to life in the interior. Medical care and essential supplies are available to address health needs and promote well-being. Isinuru continues to be a proud Akowaya village along the Mazaruni River, known for its unique identity. That brings us to the end of today's episode of Landmarks and Monuments.

0: 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Join us next time as we explore the timeless treasures of our beautiful Guyana.
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3: You tune to the Voice of Guyana. At this time, there are 2 deaths and no messages. The death is announced of Friedel Agatha Clark, née Stevens, of lot 1159 Pigeon Place, South Mineville Park, age 70, who died on Friday, September 11th, former librarian of the National Communications Network. She was the wife of Gregory Clark, mother of Kirk Clark and Carrie Clark Rochevelt, sister of Vernon Fanfare, Natasha Patterson, Robin Hollingsworth, Michelle Stevens, Denny Stevens, Jillian Stevens, Vernette Stevens, and the late Kester LaRocque and Roddy Stevens, grandmother of Johan and Jason Rochevelt, mother-in-law of Ivlo Rochevelt, daughter of the late Vernon and Celeste Stevens, granddaughter of the late Winifred Lamy, aunt of Vanetta, Michaela, Denny, Bindu, Shaniza, Shemiza, Akeem, Christopher, Ashel, Anis, Alpha, Ahmad, Latifa, Sharon, Simeon, Ellen, Tracy, Triola, and others. Sister-in-law of Roxanne Clark, Audrey Viss, Christopher Clark, Hilary Clark, Donna Fanfare, and Remy Patterson. Relative of Simone, Patsy, Audrey, Megan, Compton, Marcy, Anne, Quasi, Latoya, Jillian, Paulette, Niebert, the Wilberg family of the USA, and others. Close friend of Megan Haynes, Maurice Blandman, Sherlock Saul, Gavin Adams, Colleen Brathwaite, Andrea Joseph, Wendy Hermanstein, Margaret Lawrence, Audrey Clark, Lynette Bamfield, Enrico Wolford, Andrew Hunt, Diane McDonald, Fee Francis, and others. The funeral of the late Fridell Agatha Clark, Nay Stevens, will be held on Wednesday, September 16. Viewing will be held at the Merrimans Funeral Home, Lot 55, Langman Bend Street, Georgetown, from 13 hours. Thence to the Church of the Nazarene, Lot 170, Sunflower Circle, South Rheinfeld, Georgetown, for funeral service from 14 hours 30. Cremation will be held at the Memorial Gardens Thursday, September 17. A wake will be held on Tuesday, September 15, at her residence. The National Communications Network Incorporated extends sympathy to the relatives and friends of Fridell Agatha Clark. The death is announced of Carl Norbert Roberts, also known as Robbie, or Shoothand, aged 76, retired Assistant Commissioner of Police and Senior Officer of KANU, who died on August Friday 28th. He was the son of the late Wilfred James Roberts and Jane Ann Rebecca Roberts, née Abel, also known as Imelda, formerly of Farm Mykonee, East Coast, Demerara. Husband of Shelley D. Ryder, father of Vanetta Roberts Isaacs, Alicia Goodluck, Abigail Roberts, Rodrigues, Kenrick Briggs, Shelley Roberts, Massey, Sherwin Roberts, Nadelia Roberts, Devon Roberts, Sasha Roberts Cush, Leanna Roberts, Kiefer Roberts, and Giovanni Roberts. Brother of Beryl Simmons, Cosford Roberts, Ingrid Roberts Clark, and the late Shilston Roberts. 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Uncle of Stephen Semple, David Semple, Royston Roberts, Rondo Ray, Sean Roberts, Karen Roberts, Samantha Innes, Raul Roberts, Tira Roberts, Gershom Clark Jr., Michelle Clark, Roland Clark, Dexter Roberts, Hollyanna Roberts, Sasha Semple, Sarah Semple, Chantel Welcome Burke, Deontay Backus, Javon Backus, Tafari Clark, Tabia Clark, Beyonce Vinicento, the late Andrew Semple, and many others. Father-in-law of Charles Rodrigues, Clifton Isaacs, Albert Massey, Travis Cush, Abigail Roberts, and Terrianne Roberts. Brother-in-law of Tom Simmons, Yvonne Roberts, Archie Noble, Ingrid Noble, Granville Noble, Rochelle, Violet, Marlana, Osberth, and Joy Ray Roberts. Cousin of Elaine and Jenny Griffith, Patricia and George Abel, Vercel, Cousin Baby, Arnold, Ronald, Cyril Roberts, Denton Patterson, Wilstill Roberts, Lloyd Abel, Keith Goodrich, Judy McGarrell, Roy Prince, and many others. Relative of the Roberts, Abels, Hetty Myers, Innes's, Crawfords, Butts, Seelys, Masons, Bournes, Nobregas, Downers, Sears or Peers, Nurses, Burnett's, Hallies, Wilson's, Mackenzie's, Walters, Somersaults, Angus, McEnroy's, Rutherford's, Robertson's, and many others. Friend of the late retired Superintendent of Police, Lennox Graham, also known as Chippy, Brother Jemot, retired Assistant Commissioner of Police, Paul Slow, retired Commissioner of Police, Winston Felix, and Commissioner of Police, Dr. Clifton Hicken, and many others. Funeral of Carl Norbert Roberts, also known as Robbie or Shoothand, will be held on Tuesday, September 15. Viewing will be held at the Jerick's Funeral Home from 10 hours. Thence to the Mykonee Community Center ground for a funeral service from 12 hours, followed by burial. The National Communications Network Incorporated extends sympathy to the relatives and friends of Carl Norbert Roberts.

0: The next scheduled announcement of death and messages can be heard at 12 hours 30. 7 hours 42, we've got two more messages and some music to take us to 7 hours 50. We'll bring you Today in Cricket History at that point.
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0: All right, guys, 7:50 it is. That was Dolly Parton and Kenny Rogers, Islands in the Stream. We've got to move on to Today in Cricket History from Edwin Siraj, or with Edwin Siraj.
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1: September 15, 1946. One of the mightiest all-rounders of all time is born. South Africa's worldwide ban restricted Mike Proctor to only 7 tests, but he left an indelible impression. Bowling a tremendous pace off the wrong foot, he took 26 wickets at only 13.57 in his final series, that's 1969-70, as South Africa blitzed Australia 4-0 in a 4-test rubber. He completed 3 hat-tricks in county championship matches and another against Hampshire in a Benson Hedges Cup semi-final in 1977, a competition Gloucestershire went on to win. He would have been remembered as one of the all-time greats, even if his batting hadn't been so powerful and technically correct. In 1970-71, he became the last of only 3 players to score a century in each of 6 consecutive first-class innings. His role as ICC match referee later on was not without its share of controversy. He was the official in charge during Pakistan's forfeited test at the Oval in 2006, as well as responsible for banning Harbhajan Singh in Sydney in 2007-08. He stood down from the position and went on to serve as South Africa's convener of selectors for a period. September 15, 1955, some captains might not have believed in Abdul Kadir, who was born today. Luckily, Imran Khan didn't think of leg spin as an extinct art, so Pakistan were able to profit from the little man with the wiles of a wizard. Among his 236 test wickets were several impressive returns against England. 6 for 44 in Hyderabad in 1977-78, 7 for 96 at the Oval in 1987, and his test best 9 for 56 in Lahore in the acrimonious 1987-88 series. In Faisalabad in 1986-87, he took 6 for 16 to help dismiss the West Indies for 53. September 15, 1961. You could almost believe the West Indian test pitches of 1985-86 were set up specifically for Patrick Patterson, who was born today. His aggressive short-pitched bowling shocked an England batting lineup that had only known him as an unthreatening presence with Lancashire. In his debut series, he took 19 wickets and added extra venom to the menace already posed by Marshall, Holding, Garner and Walsh. Only England's captain, David Gower, averaged over 28 as West Indies completed their second successive blackwash of England. Patterson finished with 93 test wickets at 30.90. His last 5-wicket haul was achieved at Edgbaston in 1991. And finally for today, September 15, 1937. Although he never quite established himself as a regular test opener, there was one big season at the top for Michael Conrad Joey Carew, who was born today. West Indies lost the 1968-69 series in Australia, but Carew scored 83 and 71 not out in the win in Brisbane, 90 in Adelaide and 64 in Sydney. Moving on to New Zealand, he hit his only test century, 109 in Auckland, followed by 91 in Christchurch. He went on to become a test selector. So that's it for today then. Join me in the morning for another program of Today in Cricket History.
2: 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It's our Humor Has It segment.
3: How do we laugh? We laugh permanently.
4: Three women die together in an accident and go to heaven. When they get there, St. Peter says, "We only have one rule here in heaven. Don't step on the ducks." So they enter heaven, and sure enough, there are ducks all over the place. It is almost impossible not to step on a duck, and although they try their best to avoid them, the first woman accidentally steps on one. Along comes St. Peter with the ugliest man she ever saw. St. Peter chains them together and says, "Your punishment for stepping on a duck is to spend eternity chained to this ugly man." The next day, the second woman steps accidentally on a duck, and along comes St. Peter, who doesn't miss a thing. With him is another extremely ugly man. He chains them together with the same admonishment as for the first woman. The third woman has observed all this, and not wanting to be chained for all eternity to an ugly man, is very, very careful where she steps. She manages to go months without stepping on any ducks. But one day, St. Peter comes up to her with the most handsome man she has ever laid eyes on. Very tall, long eyelashes, muscular. St. Peter chains them together without saying a word. The happy woman says, "I wonder what I did to deserve being chained to you for all of eternity." The guy says, "I don't know about you, but I stepped on a duck."
2: Not funny. That's funny. 757, stay with us.
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0: Good morning. It is a Tuesday, the 15th of September, 2026. How are you this morning? Happy Tuesday if today's your birthday. Happy birthday to you if it's your anniversary. Happy anniversary as well. Just want to wish you an awesome day today and hope that you will maximize on everything that will be presented to you today. And just ensure as well, as you step out, you step out and you serve with excellence. Don't just see your task, your job as a job, but see it in a bigger space. See yourself serving humanity, because that is in effect who you're serving. You're making the world a better place by your simple action, your simple completion of a task. You're engaging in some sort of an initiative that will certainly make a difference in your space, in the world. So please see yourself as serving a bigger purpose than just a task. You know, people often say, oh, I'm just doing this little thing. No, that little thing is adding up to a whole. So see yourself as part of that process, and do it well as well. Don't do it half-heartedly. Don't just do something because I'm just doing this because of. Right. Good morning to all of our parents. Hope that all the kids are ready. They're heading to school and you will be on time. Good morning to all of our kids. Hope that you guys have cooperated well with your parents this morning. You have done everything you had to do on time so that everyone could be out of the home and head to work, head to school on time. Hope that you guys will have yourself a good day. Remember to be respectful at school. Remember to listen to your teachers. Remember to be obedient. Remember to complete your work on time as well. Your parents especially, have a conversation with your kids about expectations in the classroom. You know, oftentimes the teachers, they would like to complete the syllabus, but a lot of the time is spent arguably on helping your kids with the basic life skills. Charity begins at home. So if you can teach your kids the basic skills, it will help, because it will reduce the time the teacher will allot to reinforce those skills in your kids. So for example, teach them to say please and thank you. Teach them to say good morning, to greet their class, to greet their teacher. Teach them to say good afternoon when they're leaving. Teach them to, did I say please and thank you? Please teach them to say please, to say thank you, to say good morning, good afternoon, good evening. Teach them to help others, to be kind. If they see someone needs help, it does not hurt for them to help them, to assist them. Teach them to look out for their friends. If there's someone who does not have a friend, they can be that person's friend. They don't have to follow other people. I often tell my son, you are a leader, not a follower. Not because, you know, this group of persons, they don't want to talk to someone else for whatever reason. It means that you have to follow them because they're doing that. But if you know they're doing something wrong, you have an independent mind. Always be independent. You think for yourself. Go and be a friend to someone who is sitting by themselves, who perhaps don't have the confidence or the courage to reach out to other friends. You be that friend to that person. So teach your child these simple little tips and bits. Remind them so that when the occasion arises, they can go out there and be courageous and do the right thing as well. Because the important thing is teaching them while they're young so that they learn it. As they grow, you reinforce those messages. And like I said, it takes away the time the teacher has to teach your child to, for example, have their lunch. You know, sometimes teachers would complain that the kids don't know to have their lunch. They don't know to pack out their lunch, to pack up when they're finished eating. They're not at home, they're at school, so they need to pack up their lunch when they're finished eating so that they can return to the classroom sessions. And they need to do these things. They need to know to wash their hands before and after they would have eaten. So please ensure you remind them to wash their hands, right? Wash their hands after using the washroom, the toilet. Always wash their hands. Show them how to wash their hands. I know sometimes they're so eager to get to their whatever it is that they're doing, their next task, including their gadgets and so on, that they quickly wash their hands and they don't wash their hands properly. So teach your kids to wash their hands properly. If it is that you don't know how to wash your hands, we have learned how to wash our hands during the pandemic. If it is that you need a refresher, please do a refresher as well. Check on YouTube to see how to properly wash your hands, effectively wash your hands, and then teach your kids to wash their hands effectively as well. These are all little skills that we can reinforce as parents. So please do what you've got to do. And let's all help our teachers to just focus on teaching. Because we also want the syllabus to be complete, right? The kids, they have assessments. So please ensure that the teachers can do what they've got to do. You do what you've got to do. Let's work together with the teachers to help them along the process. If your child is misbehaving at school, call out that behavior, parents. Don't be afraid. Don't think, you know, I have to represent my child and so on and so forth. And I know as parents, sometimes you don't want to hear your child is misbehaving. You don't want to hear that your child is doing something that you would not have done or you have not taught them to do. They're acting out in ways that you don't endorse. You have to call that behavior out. Don't think that, you know, it's because it's my child, so I need to represent that child and justify it. Not at all. Call that behavior out and ensure that you address that before it gets out of hand as well. Because they're growing. If they see that you are letting that slide, you never know what will happen later down. So please ensure that you call out bad behavior. Work with the school administration so that every child is cared for, looked after, and is given the opportunity to succeed in life. All right, now that I've given you my perspective, let's tell you what's happening in this hour. So good morning to all of our parents and caregivers on your way to school. Good morning to all of our taxi drivers, minibus drivers. Just be kind as well. Kindness matters. Conductors, kindness matters, okay? It doesn't hurt to be kind. Don't overload the bus. People are paying for a seat. Taxi drivers, you too. Some of the taxi drivers, you know, they have all sorts of styles. And I sometimes wonder if they're in the right profession. You know, not because it's your car. Some taxi drivers don't drive here. They don't want to go down this street, that street. You know, the listeners tell me all the time, you call for a car and then they tell you they don't go down this street because they have too many bumps. And like, sometimes it's just, that's why sometimes I really do believe if the government can have these school buses returned and have a system where, especially these hard to reach areas, children can be afforded the opportunity to just go to school, you know? Sometimes you just need those actions, because if the minibuses that are privately manage, they're unable to go in a particular street because of the conditions and so on. I mean, I understand that as well. That's a valid point. But you cannot discriminate against people who are also trying to just live and survive, right? They want to have their kids go to school as well. So, listen, we have to find a way in which we can have all of our kids at school without having all these issues. But it's a work in progress. In the meantime, conductors, drivers, minibus operators, boat operators, just let's all be kind and helpful and help these kids to be better, okay? To have a better chance at being successful in life. Okay, so in this hour, we've got your health and wellness segment. Today, we're talking again, continuing our session on dehydration, but I really would like to zero in on dehydration in kids, in toddlers especially, because It's a bit more challenging when you have babies and toddlers. Sometimes they don't effectively communicate their desires, their needs, and it's on you, the parent, you, the caregiver, to recognize if they are dehydrated. So I will share with you how some of the signs you can look for in your toddler if they're dehydrated and what you should do as well to ensure that they stay hydrated. We are experiencing the El Nino phenomenon, and it has been extremely hot. You know, even for adults, it has been hot. So please ensure that you stay hydrated and you keep your toddler hydrated as well. So we'll talk about that. And of course, we've got your reading challenge in this hour as well. So stay with us. So let me just say quickly to hi and hello to you, wherever it is you are. Geeta Dhiram, good morning to you. Hope that you're going to have yourself a great day. Allison Peters, always up very, very early. Good morning to you as well. Suzette Dalton Passot from the east coast of Demerara, you have yourself a great day. Joseph Barnes, good morning to you, and you have yourself a great day as well. We also have Tabo. Tabo, good morning to you, and you have yourself a great day too. We also have Wayne Hudith. Good morning to you, Wayne, and have yourself a lovely day too. We also have with us Ivory Thompson, the ever hardworking Ivory Thompson. Good morning to you, and you have yourself a great day too. Riri Passot is also with us, wishing you a great day too, Riri, and be safe on the roadway. We also have with us Auntie Ruby. Good morning to you, Auntie Ruby. You have yourself a great day too. And we also have Annie Reginald. Good morning. She says it's hot and sunny, but she's wishing us a great day. Thank you so much. And enjoy. Be safe as well on the outside. And let me see if I've got any more messages. We've got from Anand Suku. Good morning to you, Anand. You have yourself a great day as well. And I did say hi to you last evening. I remembered you had sent me a message in the evening. So I remembered you and I said hi to you on another station. So have yourself a great day. Okay, guys, let's get your inspiration, dose of wisdom, economic report, Burbies Bridge, Ferry Crossing, and then we've got your health and wellness segment.
1: I'm Henry, and here is your inspirational dose of wisdom. Education is the key that unlocks the doors to opportunities. This quote tells us that education gives us the knowledge, skills, and confidence to pursue our goals. Just as a key opens a locked door, education can open opportunities for careers, personal growth, and a better future. I am Winsome Henry, and that was your dose of wisdom.
2: 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And now for the foreign exchange rates according to the non-bank cambio, buying and selling respectively. For the US dollar, $207.98 and $210.45. For the Canadian dollar, $149.43 and $151.17. For the euro, $240.03 and $243.01. For the sterling, $280.46 and $284.01. For the Barbados dollar, $84.04. For the TT dollar, $23.03. And for the Eastern Caribbean dollar, $65.32. I'm Fuchsia Long, and this has been your economic report as of September 14, 2026, as issued by the Bank of Guyana.

0: Hello there, here is your Burberry's Bridge and Ferry schedules for today, Tuesday, September 15. The Burberry's Bridge opened at 6 hours 20 and closes at 7 hours 50. And that's all for your Burberry's Bridge. 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From Perica to Supana, the ferry departs at 12 hours, 17 hours and 18 hours. From Supanam to Perica, the ferry departs at 8 hours, 15 hours and 20 hours. And Perica to Waganam, the ferry leaves at 16 hours. From Alegwan to Perica, the ferry departs at 10 hours and 16 hours 30. And Perica to Alegwan at 15 hours 30. That's all for your Burberry's Bridge and ferry schedules for today, Tuesday, September 15.
1: Warning signs of dehydration in toddlers. 1. Dry mouth and lips. One of the earliest signs of dehydration is dryness in the mouth and lips. The toddler may exhibit increased thirst and discomfort. 2. Decreased urination. If a toddler is not producing enough urine or has significantly fewer wet diapers than usual, it may indicate dehydration. 3. Dark-colored urine. Concentrated urine that appears darker than usual is a sign of inadequate fluid intake. 4. Sunken eyes. Dehydration can cause the eyes to appear sunken or the soft tissue around the eyes to lose its usual plumpness. 5. Fatigue and irritability. Dehydration can make toddlers tired, listless, and unusually irritable. 6. Dry skin. Dehydrated toddlers may have dry, cool skin that lacks elasticity. The skin may take longer to bounce back when pinched gently. 7. Sunken fontanella. In infants, a sunken fontanella, the soft spot on top of the head, can be a sign of dehydration. 8. Lack of tears. Insufficient tears or absence of tears when crying can indicate dehydration. Prevention of dehydration in toddlers. 1. Offer fluids regularly. Encourage your toddler to drink fluids throughout the day, especially during hot weather or when engaging in physical activities. 2. 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When your toddler is sick with conditions like fever, vomiting, or diarrhea, increase fluid intake to prevent dehydration. 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Monitor temperature. Keep your toddler in a cool environment during hot weather to prevent excessive sweating and fluid loss. 5. Offer hydrating foods. Include foods with high water content such as watermelon, cucumbers, oranges, and yogurt to supplement food intake. 6. Encourage regular bathroom breaks. Encourage toddlers to use the bathroom regularly to empty their bladder and maintain proper hydration. 7. Lead by example. Demonstrate healthy hydration habits by drinking water in front of your toddler, as they often imitate their caregivers. Identifying the warning signs of dehydration in toddlers is crucial for maintaining their health and well-being. Dry mouth and lips, decreased urination, dark-colored urine, sunken eyes, fatigue, dry skin, sunken fontanella in infants, and lack of tears are indicators of dehydration. To prevent dehydration, offer fluids regularly, encourage water consumption, increase fluid intake during illness, monitor temperature, offer hydrating foods, promote regular bathroom breaks, and lead by example. Remember, if you suspect dehydration or if symptoms persist, it is important to consult a healthcare professional for proper evaluation and guidance. By taking proactive measures and ensuring adequate fluid intake, you can help keep your toddler well hydrated and maintain their overall health.
2: So that's our health and wellness segment for today on how you can identify whether your toddler or your baby is dehydrated and steps you can take to ensure that they stay as hydrated as possible. And I did say sometimes it's a bit challenging to identify clearly when they're dehydrated because their speaking skills, their communication skills would not have been developed as effectively as you'd want it to be. And so it's important that you as an adult, as a caretaker, as a parent, to identify these signs and ensure your child remains hydrated. In hours 20, you can join us again on Thursday. We'll have another edition of our health and wellness segment. As you get to school, let's pay our bills. And then we've got some music for you. Get to work as well. Good morning to all those who would have checked in at 8 o'clock and those who have been given some time to drop their kids off and head into work as well. Just want to wish you well. Those heading to work for 9 o'clock, get in there safely and do your best.
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1: 8 hours of 27. Happy birthday to Maureen Houdin. You're getting greetings from Rhea. Rhea is from Triumph on the east coast of Demerara. And Maureen Houdin is from Cane Grove on the east coast of Demerara. So Maureen Houdin, it's your birthday today. Happy birthday to you. Rhea is wishing you the very best. And I'm sure all of your loved ones would like to join in wishing you a very happy birthday and wish you many happy and healthy returns as well. 8 hours 27, we've got music for you.

0: Alrighty, 8 hours 46 have got to go. Thank you all so very much for joining me today on The Breakfast Show. I really hope you've appreciated my company as much as I have appreciated yours. Thank you to all those who would have called. Miss James, good morning to you. Thanks for listening to us on The Breakfast Show. Good morning again and happy birthday to Maureen Houdin from Cane Grove on the east coast of Demerara. Getting greetings to Maria. Thank you guys for listening in today. Have yourself a great day. Remember to be absolutely awesome today and all the time. You can join me again tomorrow, God willing, at 6 hours. We'll have another edition of The Breakfast Show. Have a great day. We've got your NCN Reading Challenge coming up, followed by some music, which will take us to 9 hours. We'll have Rihanna. She will be with you from 9 hours, starting with Christ is the Answer. I'm Deborah Francis.
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2: I will be reading a book called Tiger in the Forest, Anansi in the Web. For a time, Anansi and Tiger were friends. Anansi liked to be with Tiger, who was strong, while Tiger was assumed by the tricks that clever Anansi played on all the animals, using his wits to avoid doing any work, yet managing to pursue monkey or hen, dog or puss to share their meals with him. When everyone was hard at work, Anansi watched from the shade of a tree, yet his bag was always full, and his wife and children had enough to eat. In the hot season, Anansi and Tiger went every day to the river for a swim.
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Good morning. Welcome today to the Christ of the Answer broadcast. Ministry of Central Assembly of God Church, on the air daily non-stop since the month of August 1961. We count it a privilege and joy to come to you to present Jesus Christ as the answer, and today is no exception. We trust you to be blessed first by the songs and then the engrafted word. So let's sing together, and we begin with a beautiful song. Psalm 34, sung by the Brooklyn Tabernacle Choir. Be blessed by this beautiful, beautiful song, purely the Word of God.

Our God and our Father, we thank you today for the open door you set before us and we come boldly. We lift the broadcast, we lift everyone listening, and we pray today that your blessing and your touch will be upon every life, upon the word that we will share, and we pray that heaven and earth will meet together around this Christ of the answer altar. So thanks for your blessing. Thanks for being God. We pray in the wonderful name of Jesus. Amen. Your grace has found me. This is the title of the second song, which we trust will be well received in your heart today.

0: Now we pause to remind you that this morning at 10, every Tuesday morning at 10, we normally have an intercessory time of prayer in which we meet together and spread the requests that we have received before the Lord. The focus is on your need, your request that has come in. And so we lift it for you before the Lord every Tuesday morning at 10. So send us your prayer request to Christ is the Answer, Post Office Box 10967 here in Georgetown, Guyana. 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And even faster, you can telephone us at 226-3888 or 331 John Smith Street and let us know your prayer requests in time for the broadcast. I beg your pardon, for the prayer meeting today. Also, when you write, do let us know the broadcast is doing in your heart and life and the victories you receive through this ministry. Again, all the address required is simply Christ is the Answer, Post Office Box 10967, 10967, here in Georgetown, Guyana. So the Lord bless you. And before we continue sharing the Word of God today, let's be blessed by this beautiful song by Bishop Hezekiah Walker and team. Every praise is to our God. Be blessed as you stay tuned for the word which follows.
1: Let me hear the worshipers!

praise. To Him be praise. It's to our God. Y'all know how we do it. Take it up and praise.

Thank you so much, Bishop Hezekiah Walker. Every praise is to our God. We began looking at the book of Psalms, and like I said, when I started, the most well-known book in the entire Bible, Old Testament and New Testament. Because there's so many words or so many scriptures that apply to everyday life and living, it's easy for us to draw strength or remember or beseech God to bring to pass what is written in the scriptures. Okay? And we looked at overall and discovered that there are 31 references. 31 references to Jesus Christ in the book of Psalms. So he must be the real deal. Okay? Psalm 22 sets the theme, and we have been looking at that. So reading the entire chapter, it's all about Jesus Christ, that he would experience agony on the cross, fulfilling Matthew chapters 26 and 27. Okay? So let me begin verse 1 of Psalm 22, Application Study Bible, just in case you're wondering. My God, why have you forsaken me? Why do you remain so distant? Why do you ignore my cries for help? Every day I call to you, my God, but you do not answer. Every night you hear my voice, but I find no relief. Verse 3, yet you are holy. The praise of Israel surround your throne. Verse 4, our ancestors trusted in you, and you rescued them. One more verse for the time being. Verse 5, Psalm 22, you heard their cries for help and saved them. They put their trust in you and were never disappointed. Thanks for that beautiful testimony, Psalms. All right. So we find, like I said, 31 in this chapter alone, 31 references to Jesus the Messiah. Then we go on to the 23rd Psalm, which definitely is about the best well-known portion of scripture in the entire Bible. So I thought, as we are looking at the Word of God, some people are still struggling to accept the fact that the Bible is the Word of God. No, it does not contain in its entirety the Word of God. And so we can trust it. We can place our faith and trust in what God says, because these scriptures were written before. They were written before. It's not some sort of addition or addendum, but these scriptures were written before. And the Old Testament from Genesis to Malachi was complete. And the Bible tells us between Malachi, the last book in the Old Testament, and Matthew, the first book in the New Testament, there are 400 years of silence in which there was no revealed word from heaven. So it's not that somebody slipped in anything. 400 years of silence between Malachi, last book of the Old Covenant, and Matthew, first book of the New Covenant or New Testament. And we're looking in particular chapter 22 of Psalms. And like I said, we are finding 31 references to Jesus Christ. 31 references to his life, death, and resurrection. This cannot be mere coincidence. This is God in action. This is the Word of God. And all the more we can afford to trust or stake our lives on the claims of God
and Jesus Christ in the Word of God, on the promises made by God, on the promises fulfilled by Jesus Christ in the New Covenant and New Testament that God had prescribed or decreed or declared in the Old Covenant. Okay?

Might not know where we could have found it, but we were made to recite it and to memorize it. And now, as we look at God and his plan, we understand what God was saying through the psalmist. All right, moving on in Psalm 22, in these 31 references, we are now at Psalm 22. He will experience agony on the cross, Matthew 26 and 27. Okay, I want to repeat that. Jesus Christ, or the Messiah, will experience agony on the cross. Matthew 26 and verse 27. Okay? So let's get to that so that we will know that this is a real deal and not trying to sneak in anything to prove what I don't need to prove, because God, being God, is able to watch over his word and simply bring it to pass. That's why it's the word of God. And that's why, as human beings, we can trust the word of God. So we're looking at Matthew 26. All right. And verse 27, that's where I'm going. So this is what this verse in the New Testament says. And bear in mind, this has to do with the suffering, death, and resurrection of the Lord Jesus Christ. Matthew 26 says, as they were eating, Jesus took a loaf of bread and asked God's blessing on it. Then he broke it in pieces and gave it to his disciples, saying, take it and eat it. Then he broke it in pieces and gave it to the disciples, saying, let me make sure I'm getting it. Yes. Let me begin again. Take it and eat it, for this is my body. Verse 27 now. And he took a cup of wine and gave thanks to God for it. He gave it to them and said, each of you drink from it. Verse 28, for this is my blood, which seals the covenant between God and his people. It is poured out to forgive the sins of many. All right? This is the fulfillment in the New Testament that the psalmist wrote in the Old Testament. And I'm again pointing out, between Malachi, the last book of the Old Testament, and Matthew, the first book of the New Testament, 400 years of silence in what's called the intertestament period. So nobody snuck in anything. And bear in mind, these are just references to Christ, which means the anointed one and his anointed. Okay? We will begin today with one more and pick it up tomorrow. And we are in Psalm 22, where these 31 references occur. So let's move on. He thirsts while on the cross. Okay? John 19 and verse 28. Let me read it first so that you can know in Psalm 22 which verse you find it, and then move on to the New Testament. Okay, I'll just be able to read the Old Testament. There's a Psalm 22 and verse 15. And it says, my strength has dried up like sun-baked clay. My tongue sticks to the roof of my mouth. You have laid me in the dust and left me for dead. All right, that's Matthew. I beg your pardon, Psalm 22. Verse number 15. Father, we thank you today for your word. We are amazed at how powerful, how accurate, and how you have watched over your word to bring it to pass. Cause hearts to stand by faith on your word, which ever liveth and abideth forever. Bless your people. Bring salvation to every life. We pray in the wonderful name of Jesus. Amen. Join us again tomorrow morning, 9 o'clock.

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6: Guyana's President Mohamed Irfan Ali talks to Al Jazeera.
7: Dr. Mohamed Irfan Ali, President of Guyana, welcome to talk to Al Jazeera. Mr. President, firstly, welcome to Doha in probably one of the hottest months of the year. You are here while Guyana sits in the middle of an unprecedented economic boom. Add to that all of the recent global energy shocks and conflicts that have been driving up the price of oil in many parts of the world, supercharging the revenues that you've seen in your country. While large parts of the world are struggling economically, how does it feel to be the exception of the rule?
8: Well, I don't know if we are the exception of the rule because we still import refined products and we still depend on refined products to drive economy. Also, the fact is the world economy, whilst crude oil and petroleum plays an important part, the world economy also survive based on a number of important indicators, which include the cost of transportation, cost of logistics, cost of manufacturing, the general cost of energy that drives manufacturing, and a whole ecosystem, the cost of food and the input for the development of food, the supply of food, which include fertilizer, agrochemicals, and all of these, the cost of all of these input would have escalated worldwide. And that has consequential effects on every economy, whether you're an oil producer or not. You have that consequential effect. So yes, we have had increased revenue. We have had more revenue coming in, but we've also had the shocks that the world is facing in all of the other sectors. And this is driven by conflict, driven by the war, is driven by disruption in supply chain routes, in transportation routes. So, you know, when you look at Qatar, for example, I was here, and the type of the initiative that the Qataris administration would have took to stabilize food prices is admirable, given the challenges and the consequences of the war that they themselves face.
7: It is fair to say, though, only a few years ago, your GDP growth was hitting around 40%. I understand it's now stabilized at around 16. Oil production is scaling past millions of barrels a day. You basically explained that you feel that it's an oversimplification, though, to see Guyana as being a beneficiary of this hyper growth, that it's not completely immune from the shocks experienced elsewhere in the world. As such, what is left, do you think, for ordinary citizens in your own country when that growth bubble potentially bursts?
8: So that is why it's important during this phase of economic expansion and transformation that investment is geared towards growth-oriented opportunities, expansion of the economy, diversification of the economy, building out of the infrastructure to create opportunities for more housing, quality education services, healthcare services, and that is what we're doing. I want the story of Guyana to be written 10 years from now, 20 years from now, as the most powerful food producer in the world, as a country that is using its natural resource, which include environmental services and biodiversity services, as not only a custodian of these important services, but one of the most powerful country in terms of environmental services, biodiversity services, ecotourism, nature-based tourism, because our natural assets surrounds these opportunities.
7: We'll get to that in a second. So, there's a lot to talk about in terms of the environment.
8: So, yes, the growth is immense in the last year, continues to be excellent, but the non-oil economy is also growing. And a lot of that, of course, when you look at the non-oil economy growth, is pushed because of the investment in oil and gas, the commercial sector, the real estate sector, all expanding, mining expanding, services, because we're investing heavily also in technology, innovation, digitization, because we have to build a country that is globally competitive.
7: But you're also contending with regional shocks as well, some of the biggest next door in Venezuela, the capture of Nicolas Maduro in January, and now the direct reimposition of American control over the country's petroleum sector. What does all of that mean to you?
8: Well, for us, the most important thing, and you know this more than anyone else, is to have a region that is stable. A region that is stable from a democratic perspective, but a region that is stable also from a political perspective, from social perspective, and importantly, in security. And the U.S. is playing a very important role at coordinating the security of the region. A lot of emphasis now is placed on the Western Hemisphere. That emphasis was not as intense as it is today, 3 years ago, 4 years ago, 5 years ago, 10 years ago. And it's important because not the way the world is reshaping itself. You know, globalization was thought of that concept that would erase borders from across the world. Today, what we are seeing is that the new concept is, how do we protect our borders? How do we ensure that we are taking control of our borders, that our policy initiatives are ensuring that we are safe, we are secure, that we are, our borders can withstand shock?
7: Well, on that note of borders, Mr. President, because for generations there's been a threat, hasn't there, from Venezuela over the oil-rich Essequibo region, a massive stretch making up roughly two-thirds of the territory of your country. Now that Nicolas Maduro is gone, his replacement, Dulcy Rodriguez, is running things in Caracas under intense US pressure. Has that border threat, though, actually gone away with a change of leadership in Caracas?
8: So I would say the rhetoric has reduced substantially. This matter, as you know, is before the ICJ. And we're hoping that early in the new year, there will be a ruling at the ICJ. We are very confident. And after that, it is about working with our neighbors with an understanding clearly that this will be something behind us in building a relationship and ensuring that the region remains strong, stable, secure, and that both countries can advance its economic potential and opportunity in an environment that is free from fear.
7: There's no warmth, though, is there, coming from your neighbour at the moment? Dulcy Rodriguez recently at the ICJ said that the existing claims of ownership when it comes to the Essequibo region are a, quote, deceptive fraud, and insisted Venezuela will never recognise the ICJ's authority. I wonder how you square your optimism with words like that coming from Dulcy Rodriguez?
8: So, those are words that we have heard many times, but we know the fact and the truth in relation to the 1899 arbitral award. And the court is going to determine the merits of words and facts. And then when the court determines that, what is left before us is how do we walk back from sometimes the harsh realities of your own world.
7: Are you bracing for a new kind of pressure, though, from Caracas? I think that's my question.
8: I wouldn't say we are bracing, but we are prepared for any reaction to the court ruling. We are very conscious of these words, also very conscious of Delcy's position in relation to not accepting the ruling, notwithstanding the fact that Venezuela has participated fully in every aspect of the case before the ICJ. But we are hopeful that in this new environment, in the effort to have this region stabilized and the U.S. playing an important part in
9: Do you feel that the U.S. is some way in sidelined Guyana by this re-engagement with Caracas?
8: I don't think so. Look, Venezuela is a large country. We have excellent relationship with the United States. We are a member of the Shield of the Americas. The U.S. is an important ally of Guyana. We understand the larger political realities facing the region and facing the U.S., and we believe that the U.S. has consistently stood with us on this matter, and they have not changed their position, and we don't believe they will change their position because this is a position of principle and fact.
9: Let's talk numbers, if we may, because despite the staggering GDP figures that we mentioned earlier, everyday Guyanese are grappling with a very high cost of living, partly because of this rapid economic growth. It's a phenomenon that's seen all over the world in economies like yours. The World Bank points out that while your headline inflation looks pretty moderate on paper, it's about 3.9%, food prices are going higher much faster, about 5.7%, according to the World Bank figures. What does it mean for you, for ordinary families, to feel the squeeze right now, to feel the sense that they are struggling while the economy appears to be booming?
8: So it's a number of things that you have to do. One is managing expectations, and one is understanding the changing nature of the economy and the structure of the economy. So if you look, go beyond the numbers and you look at the reality, more Guyanese families today own their own homes. They can own their homes at low interest rate. In the last 6 years, for a low-income interest rate, it has been cut from about 6% to 3.5%, 3.1% in some cases. So owning things, owning your own home, owning your own car. Most families now, especially young professionals, they're owning their own cars, if you look at that. So you're owning more things. Your net asset base is increasing. And yes, we have the challenge that I mentioned earlier of that imported inflation. And also spending pattern is changing with improved living conditions, spending pattern changes. And that too has an impact on day-to-day cost and, at the household level and at the national level. Notwithstanding that, what we have to do is ensure that we increase productivity.
9: I wonder how much of that message filters down to ordinary voters, because your opposition, your political opposition, is doing what political opposition do. They're holding you to account and accusing your administration of rampant mismanagement, a lack of transparency regarding where oil profits and revenues are going to. I mean, how would you answer citizens who feel the wealth is bypassing them entirely?
8: So let's address that that accusation for a moment. First of all, you know that we have an opposition where the opposition leader is sanctioned by the United States, OFAC sanction, and that is long before he was even opposition leader. And so you have that reality. The other thing is that all the revenue from oil and gas goes into a fund. We have the Natural Resource Fund. The Minister of Finance has 30 days to declare all the revenue that comes in. The revenue that is utilized from that fund is utilized through the national budget. It goes through a parliamentary process where every single person is aware of what the resources are used for. So it is not, the government has no direct dip into that fund. It goes through the parliamentary process, then it's audited by the Auditor General. So in terms of transparency and the use of the oil and gas revenue, there is a clear system that is audited, that is announced when revenue comes in. So the reality is much different than the propaganda.
9: Well, let's talk about fairness then,
8: yeah,
9: if we may, because the 2016 production sharing agreement with the American oil giant ExxonMobil, it gave the company a massive share of the pie. 75% of revenues go to them before you get your main cut. Yeah. I mean, is it time to tear up that deal and get something better for the people of your country?
8: So You know, that was an agreement we inherited when we came into government. So, but what do you do when you have an agreement? You know, the credibility of the country is at stake.
9: But you accept it was a bad deal?
8: Yeah, we do. We never said it was a good deal. It was a deal that was more in the interest. The company benefited more. But it is a deal. You accept that it's an agreement. And as a responsible government, you can't just come and tear away an agreement. The sanctity of contract is there. You have to work within the context of that environment to derive the best possible result for your country and people.
9: But now you know the full scale of the size of your reserves. I mean, can you not renegotiate for your citizens? You talked about the sanctity of the contract, but is that really true?
8: Of course, if you go into the contract, you will see that it is protected. And the other aspect of this is that we promise that future production sharing agreement would not have the same leverage like this one. And we have developed a new production sharing agreement that does not disincentivize investment, that is still welcoming for investment, but that is more balanced.
9: What is it that actually brought you to the region on this occasion? Can Guyana find ties here that are not being offered by those traditional Western partners, some of whom are doing rather well from bad deals in your eye?
8: Well, I don't want to put it the way you're putting it. You had an agreement that was made between the government and the ExxonMobil. It was an agreement that was more in the favor of the company, but you have to go beyond that. Now I'm here, and even Qatar here, and this region have had a tremendous relationship with Western oil companies. For matter of fact, a lot of your early days here in Qatar had ExxonMobil and still has ExxonMobil playing a very important part in the development of your energy sector. And you have managed to build a relationship that is constructive, one that is progressive, and one that lead to the benefit of Qatar and the benefit of the region and also the company. So here in Qatar, we see Qatar as an important partner for Guyana, not only from an investment perspective, but from an institutional perspective. The experiences, the scale of the country in terms of the population, like our population, the way the country went about diversifying its spending and building opportunities within Qatar itself. And looking at Guyana, you know, the challenges that the region face now, many of the countries in the region has to look at where they can invest in some amount of redundancy, where they can invest in external opportunities that help to diversify their revenue base and opportunities that are viable.
9: Oh, let's go back a little bit and talk about how, because you've already touched upon this, the issue about needing to simultaneously protect the environment while also making the most of your natural resources. I mean, how do you square that massive tension between fossil fuel extraction and your environmental credentials?
8: I don't think you have to square the tension. You have to just, for us, we just look at the reality. The reality is that we are blessed with immense natural assets, which include the forests. 85% of standing rainforest, the lowest deforestation rate in the world, maybe one of the highest biodiversity density in the world, when the world has lost 60% of its biodiversity, and then still blessed with resources in oil and gas that can allow us to realize our aspirations as a country and support the regional growth within our own environment, support regional partners. So we don't see a conflict. We have made it very clear. We did not step back on the low-carbon development strategy. We have expanded it. We have not stepped back on our commitment to global targets. We have now advanced the Global Biodiversity Alliance. We have more than 140 partners signing on, including the United Nations system.
9: But at the same time, you're presiding over one of the biggest oil extraction projects on the planet right now.
8: So you can look at it that way. Or look at it in a sense that if we never had this energy resource, if we never had the petroleum, we would have had this asset and presiding over high levels of of poverty in the region, like many countries who don't have this asset. We have had this beautiful environmental product that no one wants to pay for, that no one wants to value, whilst at the same time you have to find money to build sea defenses for a country that is 6 feet below sea level, a country that needs massive investment in drainage and irrigation, a country that needs massive investment in flood protection. Who will bring those resources?
9: Okay, understood.
8: Where would you get those resources
9: You're
8: from?
9: Trying to draw investment. Your human rights credentials are also in the spotlight as well. Guyana's recently officially started taking in foreign deportees from the United States under this new assisted voluntary return arrangement. Human rights groups have come out very vocally criticising this, asking why a sovereign nation, Guyana, is stepping back to help handle Washington's own immigration problems. Why agree to an arrangement when you are right now in the spotlight when it comes to those human rights organisations seeing exactly how you manage these kind of requests?
8: So we have exceptionally good human rights credentials. If you look, for example, at our indigenous population, I don't think there is anyone, I can say this without any contradiction.
9: It's not the indigenous people that we're concerned about in this specific question.
8: I'm talking about
9: foreign deportees arriving on our shores.
8: I'm coming to your position, but I just want to address the issue comprehensively, the way our land titling arrangements, our support in terms of budgetary support for indigenous people, because sometimes the same international system mix all of these issues. So I have this opportunity to be comprehensive, and I have to do that. We also have a lot of migrants coming into Guyana. You know, right now, as it's from Venezuela, Cuba, wherever, we treat them. They get all the social services. They get all without exception. Now, the IOM is an important global organization. You know this.
9: Yes, the international organization.
8: And the IOM is part of this. The IOM is the entity that is managing. We have an arrangement with the United States where the IOM is part of the ecosystem that is managing this.
9: But does the door remain open for a larger rollout of what we've seen so far? With the limited numbers of people, I will admit, mm-hmm. these deportees, I think six in number so far.
8: Right.
9: My question is,
8: we still have sovereignty.
9: Have you set a precedent? That's what I'm saying.
8: I don't see this as a precedent, because we can reject. We can say that we are not accepting this. So that has not been taken away. The agreement is one in which Guyana has full control over what we accept.
9: So, Mr. President, beyond the optics, what independent vetting mechanism is there to ensure that these individuals aren't just simply being dumped on your shores? Because we know that when it comes to El Salvador, for instance, we saw innocent people being mistakenly shipped there and locked up. This is risky business.
8: First of all, I don't see it as a business. It's, of course, everything in life has an element of risk. But here is where we have the names before. We do our own vetting to our own satisfaction, and then we agree with the names. This is not a situation where the U.S. turns up with a plane and just throw people off on your shores.
9: In the time that we have, I'd like to talk to you about CARICOM, because you are a leading voice in CARICOM. That's the Political and Economic Alliance representing 15 Caribbean nations. You fiercely championed that push for historical reparations from European companies. Look, for ordinary viewers watching this, when they hear these big, grand moral demands, how do you plan to go about holding European powers accountable for something that happened hundreds of years ago?
8: So it's beyond holding powers accountable. And you rightfully position it as a moral issue. It's an issue that is alive, one that has had consequential effect over generations, whether it's mental health issues, whether it's the development. If you look at where the revenue went, those economies were able to develop. For a matter of fact, development was stymied in many of these countries that were disadvantaged. So it is not only about correcting an injustice. It's about how the international system responds. And we can't just say that you respond by payment. That's not what we're saying. You can respond by saying that we recognize that our actions created a negative impact on people and country. And we want to ensure that we have a system that not only recognizes this or compensates it, but a system that allows financial flows and other support to allow these countries to make the adjustment. Now, what did we get instead? You have more preferential markets are taken away from CARICOM, whether it's the banana industry or the sugar industry. You have greater difficulties in accessing financing. The cost of financing is becoming higher. So how do we find a way where the countries that benefited, the economies that benefited, can work with those economies and those countries that were affected?
9: Finally, Mr. President, you touched upon this in the start of the interview when you were already thinking about the legacy that you would leave on your own country, what kind of nation you hope Guyana would be in the future. When this decade is written, when your time in office is over, will Guyana be remembered as a sovereign nation that made the most of its immense potential, of its natural resources, or a small state squeezed by large superpowers and corporate interests?
8: Well, it would never be a state that is squeezed by corporate interests. But, you know, when we speak about large states or superpowers squeezing small states, we have to be realistic. Every state must survive. Every state must find a formula that ensures its sovereignty stay intact, its security stay intact, and its people experience prosperity and growth. And that is all that we are doing. We want to be part of a system that contribute to regional peace, regional development, global peace, and global development. We want to be a country that is playing its role and its part on climate, biodiversity, energy, food, human capital development. These are important aspects of our development path and what we want to leave. I don't want someone to look back and say, Guyana 10 years after is only dependent on oil. Guyana 10 years after is not part of a system that promotes democracy, not part of a system that promotes peace. We are not going to sacrifice our values and our principles, but we recognize that we have to pursue the development of Guyana in a global sphere where we have to choose our allies and allies that we know will also help Guyana.
9: Dr. Mohamed Irfan Ali, President of Guyana, many thanks for talking to us.
8: It was great being here with you. Thank you very much.
4: That has brought us to the end of Information for Nation Building. This program serves to bring you updates on the work and initiatives being undertaken by the government of Guyana.
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0: 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Let's set you up for a great day with timely and relevant tips and information on food, health, culture, traffic, foreign exchange rates, news, and of course, music, laughter, and fun. 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
6: On Monday, September 14, 2026, His Excellency President Dr. Mohamed Irfan Ali hosted a press conference at the Office of the President where he addressed a number of national issues. On The Voice of Guyana, we now bring you a repeat broadcast of the President's press conference.
7: Important national successes and issues, and to focus our attention on the task of building a strong, resilient, progressive, successful Guyana. What I can say to you is that Guyana is the talk of the town, that this country is on the rise and on the move, and my government is going to ensure that Guyana's position globally and Guyana's position regionally is not only extraordinary, but one in which all of us will be proud. More importantly, the people of Guyana, every household, will surely, most definitely, see not only enormous improvement in their personal life, but enormous policies and programs that will enhance their ability of owning more things and, of course, advancing their own life. But above all of this, my task is to bring this country together. And trust me, we're going to unite this country like you have never seen before. I will upturn every root of hate, every obstacle of betrayal, and advance the one unified Guyana. I just returned from a wonderful state visit with Qatar, a visit that has invigorated my own belief, not only of the potential, but where our country will be. In that visit, not only were we able to advance important projects and investment that Qatar is making in Guyana, but more importantly, we have been able to work on the establishment of a framework that would bring together government-to-government financing and also integrate international financing into this vehicle that will see important transformative national projects that are global and regional in nature advance at a rapid pace. In the coming days and weeks, you will see the fruits of thy labor. And I can assure you, as a country, we should all be proud of the type of strides and progress we are making. But of course, not all of us have country at heart. So that pride may not necessarily be felt by all. And that's unfortunate. But as president, I have to accept such unfortunate souls and position. Let me say, too, that I have 45 minutes before we head to a very important event, but I'm going to try to push it an hour, where the representative bank, Citibank, will establish its footprint in our beautiful Guyana. I look forward also in a new week when we're going to advance some very important international conversation in our foreign policy and other development priorities with very, very key and important partners at the UN and on the corridors of the United Nations. But guess what? When I come back there again, we'll meet again to tell you about a beautiful story that Guyana is writing globally. But there's a very important news as we look at the half year. Our overall GDP grew by an estimated 33.3% in the first half of 2026. The non-oil economy grew by an estimated 10.1%. The revised full-year forecast for real GDP growth is now 20.8% overall and 10.2% for non-oil GDP growth. This will represent the sixth consecutive year of expansion in the overall non-oil economy following the contraction of the non-oil economy in 2020. The mining and quarrying sector is estimated to have expanded by 40.7% in the first half of the year. Of course, this speaks to the growing expansion taking place in our country, construction, development of industries. Industries lead to jobs. Jobs lead to more income. More income lead to better economic prospects. And that's how the economic cycle works. Of course, for those who are interested in the facts and the economic cycle. The oil and gas subsector grew by 41.3%. The bauxite subsector grew by 7.3%. The gold and mining subsector grew by an estimated 11.3%. As you know, late last year, we started to implement new measures to accelerate declaration, to improve accountability and transparency in the declaration in this sector. So I'm very happy to see that growth of 11.3%. Other mining, which comprise sand, stone, manganese, diamond, is estimated to have grown by 40% in the first half of the year. The agriculture, forestry, and fishing sector, as you know, facing the same difficulties and challenges the region is facing in terms of transportation, logistics, increased costs of input like fuel and all of these things, had a marginal contraction of 0.5% in the first half of this year. The sugar industry expanded by 19.3%. The rice sector grew by 4.4%. Other crop subsector contracted by 6.4%, a lot of that given the weather condition and situation that we're faced with. The forestry sector is estimated to have grown by 15.4%, and the fishing subsector is estimated to have grown by 4.1% in the first half of the year. Manufacturing sector has grown by 3%. Services sector, an estimated growth by 7.2%. And of course, when you look at the services sector, you're seeing this expansion physically in our economy. And as I said earlier, the construction sector grew by 24.7%. And you have to understand that this growth is already on a heavy base because this is year-on-year growth. That is, last year at the same time, the growth was higher than 2023. So it is growth on year-on-year growth. If you are to compare this growth with 2020, it will be hundreds of percentage. But I'm speaking about year-on-year growth here. The monetary development at the end of the first half of 2026, net domestic credit stood at $1.286 billion, exceeding the December 2025 position by 15.5%. Credit to the private sector grew by 11.5%. Credit to households grew by $75.8 billion, 14.6%. And that is year-on-year growth. Isn't this an economy that is healthy? Isn't this an economy that is demonstrating strength, that is demonstrating diversification, that is demonstrating structural stability? That is what these numbers demonstrate. This is the facts. This is what we should be debating, facts from fiction. The real estate mortgages expanded by 21.2%, and of course, inflation, if you look at the inflation rate, you would see a marginal increase at the end of 2026 in corresponding year. When you look at the prices of refined fuel, diesel, I think 86% increase from the beginning of the year to now. That is a really, really effective management of our economy to contain inflation at that rate. The 12-month inflation rate stood at 4% at the end of June and is now projected to be 4.3% by the end of 2026. So that is the balance in the NRF as at the end of June was U.S. $4.294 million. So that is where we are in terms of the economy at the end of the year. Now, let me also say that in addition to the economy, I've just had a meeting with the banking sector, and that meeting is geared towards moving into an era of helping accounts holders to leverage their resources to get more than interest, to get returns on their money. When you look at our banking sector, we have about $90 billion of excess reserves in the banking system. That's in excess of the reserve. You have $90 billion of liquidity. And we have to leverage this liquidity to create opportunities, and I'm going to speak to you in 2 weeks' time because we are crafting some opportunities in major transformative projects where Guyanese will be participating for fixed rates of return. But we'll be talking about that. Now, just to let you know what is happening and to understand how the economy is changing, between the period October 2024 to March 2026, a total of 119,807 accounts were opened across the 6 banks and 2 non-bank deposit-taking financial institutions. More than 119,000 new accounts. 96% of these accounts were opened in the banking sector. That is what is going on in our country. This is the news from our country. These are the facts, the undisputed facts of the performance of our economy, the performance of our country. But let me tell you this. Over the period April to August 2026, just April to August 2026, 59,951 new accounts were opened. And you'll recall that this coincides, Chabral, with the improvements we have made in easing the requirements for opening bank accounts for ordinary people. So we had 59,951 new accounts opened between the period April to August 2026. So this is the reality of where we are today. From October 2024 to August 2026, we now have 179,758 accounts open. Now, let me again update you, because I want you to understand the issue of cost of living. Now, the global challenges, and I want you to understand this because this is a subject matter that every leader is dealing with globally. And later this week, I'm having a meeting, two meetings. One with the Foreign Relations Subcommittee of the Parliament, and one with the Economic Services Committee of the Parliament. Because I believe in working and letting everyone understand what we are doing at the policy level, so we will have those two meetings later this week. I've invited the members of those two subcommittee for meetings. Since 2020, a series of overlapping global shocks has driven up food and living costs worldwide. The world is still recovering from the COVID-19 disruption. The Russia-Ukraine war is still ongoing with major geopolitical shocks that affect wheat, corn, sunflower oil, urea. You have sanctions and trade restrictions arising from those wars. We have global climate shocks that has really destroyed many economies across the world, droughts, floods, extreme weather events, disrupting agricultural supply production system. You had the ongoing Middle East crisis, global depreciation of currencies, rising global population and growing household income have increased demand, sustained upward pressure on food prices, and this is all supported by studies. Key inputs such as fertilizer and fuel have seen enormous increases. Here in Guyana, we are very proud that we have been one of the leading nations in adopting innovative measures to tame this rapid global increases, whilst at the same time maintain and sustain productivity and increase it at the same time. What we did, we reversed the 220% increase in drainage and irrigation fees and the 600% increase in land rental fees. We reversed that so that we can help farmers to be more productive. We can remove this cash burden on farmers. This has led to savings of approximately $1.4 billion every year for our farmers. $1.4 billion, my friend from Kaicho News, that's a headline there. $1.4 billion annually for farmers just by this one measure. Remove VAT on machinery, equipment, fertilizers, agrochemicals, pesticides, and key poultry industry input. Remove of excise tax on fuel, saving farmers and consumers billions of dollars over the years, hundreds of billions of dollars. Restored the zero-rated VAT status on basic food items, flour, bread, oats, crackers, biscuit, cooking oil. You remember that? All of that we did. We had $281 billion allocated to drainage and irrigation, $5.7 billion invested in farm-to-market access road. All of this was to bring down the cost of production, increase productivity, $40.9 billion to reduce farmers' costs by financing important D&I infrastructure. And then, of course, the investment in technology to support our farmers across the country. Now, we are working on this plan to roll out farmers market nationwide. We have started from the last press conference we had here through the Guyana Marketing Corporation. We had chicken prices slashed by half almost in all of the markets. Eggs also slashed substantially. We are now working with farmers to bring their produce directly to the market so we can have that the elasticity in terms of the differential between the wholesale and retail price addressed in a structured way. Now, we also are pursuing, and I'll give you some update on that also, the long-term costs and investment we are making to reduce long-term costs and increase efficiency. The fertilizer plant that we're investing in, zero interest, zero collateral loans of up to $3 million Ghana dollars that will come into operation in October. I'll not steal the Minister of Finance thunder. He will announce the commencement date, but I can tell you it will be in October, and it will be a great day in October. And I'm sure when I tell you the great day, I steal part of his thunder, because all of you know what is the great day in October. You know what is the great day in October, right? So it was the day, Maricela, democracy was restored in our beautiful country. Yes, democracy was stolen from our country for 28 years, and it was restored on that beautiful day. Now, so we have this project, the Guyana Development Bank, coming on stream, capitalized at $100 million U.S. dollars. We have the continued expansion of the Controlled Environment Agriculture Program, which is shade houses, the greenhouses, the hydroponics, which can yield up to 90% more output. We have the opening up of 100,000 acres of new arable land, the expansion of our D&I program, the investment in the gas bottling plant that will see you're cooking gas, so you can make some nice, delicious food at home. I see how you maneuver the headlines to create a sensational type of effect. That's okay. That's okay. That's okay. You have a president who accommodate all sorts of maneuvers. That's the beauty of the democracy the PPP Civic has built and continue to build and nurture in our beautiful country of Guyana. Now, it's important for us to also address some key issues. The first, and I know you want me to address this, I hope you want me to address this, is the issue of GPL, Guyana Power and Light. Let me say that as a government, we continue to make investment, but I am going to address you based on a document I have in front of me, which is the report from InterEnergy. As you know, we have hired the services of InterEnergy. And this is what they have sent to me. Now, before I say that, let me also make an important, let me highlight a very important issue here. From January to now, the import of refined product like gas has increased by 51%, and diesel that is used for generation by 86.8%. That is the increased cost because we import this refined product. Do you know, and you're aware that not a cent of this increase has been passed on to the consumer? GPL has absorbed all of this because of what? Because the government has increased its subsidies to cushion this cost increase so that it is not passed on to the Guyanese. Just imagine if you're running a little business and you have to face that 86.6% increase in one of your major input, what it can do to your business. And we are talking about power company that runs the power infrastructure for the entire country. Let me also say that the Guyana electricity system, and this is based on the summary of the report, is being expanded at a time when demand is growing rapidly. The Demerara-Barbies interconnected system currently serves approximately 230,000 customers. While peak demand has increased from approximately

That is what grids are built to accommodate. That is what economies are accommodating, a 3.4% growth in demand. In Guyana, we have had in a short time, the first half of the year, an 18% growth to contend with because more people are migrating to the grid. As one of the things that we don't see what happened, as major industries are expanding, hotels are building, during the construction phase, it is not only when the project is completed, there's a high demand for power, and more power is required from the grid. The system just cannot respond to this demand. And we have to make the huge investment, and this is one of the things Qatar also is ready to help on, the huge investment that would build a system that is predictable, reliable, and ready to serve the future of this country. We cannot continue with an unreliable system and a system that is not designed to do what the country wants it to do, what the development requires it to do. We have to bite the bullet, make the investment, and this is what the report is saying. It's not a short-term fix. And we have to, of course, hold people accountable in this process. I want you to listen carefully to what the report is saying. Electricity demand is projected to increase by approximately 138% by 2029. This is what their analysis is showing them, based on the development trajectory of the country. Meaning Guyana will need more than twice as much electricity in just 5 years. Twice as much electricity. No country in this region is faced with this type of heavy lifting. And we are not going to shy away from the problem. We have built an economy that's growing at this pace, and we have to do this heavy lifting. And this is the InterEnergy report I'm reading from. 138% increase by 2029. At the same time, GPL expects to add more than 62,000. Sorry, thank you for that. That look down there, Chabral. GPL is expected to add more than 62,000 customers, driven by economic growth, new businesses, industries, and housing development. This rapid growth is putting significant pressure on the existing electricity system and infrastructure. As our economy grows, thousands of new homes, businesses, and industries are connecting to the grid every year. And importantly, as the cost is going to be lowered, it is going to be even a more rapid connection to the grid. Our responsibility is to ensure that the electricity system grows even faster than demand. That is what the report is saying. That we have to implement a strategy because you have to have spinning reserve. Right now, I just got the report this morning in Essequibo. The peak is at the maximum of the power generation. But worse than that is that because there is no leverage to take out generating capacity for maintenance, because if you're maximizing all that you're using, then you can't take out for maintenance. The leverage is not there to take any of the system out for maintenance. So if anything goes wrong there, the entire system shuts down. And I'm being very open with the population on this matter. It is a critical issue. So we've been investing billions of dollars. Today we have the largest transformation of the power system in the country's history. This is what the report is saying. A substantially larger generation

0: Combustion base. Well, at the end of the first gas to shore project, we'll add major capacity in the system. We have a more diversified generation portfolio. This reduces reliance on predominantly conventional generation fleet and introduces greater operational flexibility while ensuring more predictable prices, not subject to international fuel prices. So right now, the Minister of Finance is working on finding more money for GPL just to meet the increases in the fuel costs. Tens of billions of dollars so that it's not passed on to the consumer. This is what we do every single day to protect disposable income. This is the type of work we do every single day behind the scenes. The report speaks to the importance of the transmission network. The building out of a more robust transmission network. Already more than 360 kilometers of new high voltage transmission lines are being built to strengthen the national grid and improve the movement of electricity across the Demerara-Barbies interconnected system. More than 10 new substations, 4 substations expanded, and 2 mobile substations. The introduction and expansion of 230 kV transmission infrastructure. The ongoing project introduced 155 kilometers of 230 kV double circuit line. The expansion of the 69 kV transmission infrastructure, which of course include the investment of a 2.5 km river underground 69 kV connection between Windhoek and Kingston. Very, very critical investment that must be made because we have larger vessels coming through the Demerara River. The efficiency of the port, we have to take that line deeper. Then we have the grid modernization, the upgrade of the Guyana National Control Center, the deployment of advanced metering infrastructure, installation of the 30-60 megawatt battery energy storage system, the greater integration of the system and the greater integration of the entire system, the road ahead. Now they have a number of recommendations, which include this is how they started. We cannot promise that there will never be another interruption. Every modern electricity system can experience unexpected equipment failure, but not what we are having now. Unacceptable. What we can assure Guyanese people is that we are taking decisive action to make the system stronger and more reliable. It's the largest investment in Guyana's electricity infrastructure in its history, but it's also the largest economic expansion in Guyana's history and this region's history. InterEnergy has proposed an additional solution to address some of the most pressing challenges facing Guyana's electricity sector. Establishing an independent grid reliability task force. We have seen in many countries across the region that experience economic boom, that this was a key area for the utility, establishing an independent grid reliability task force, smart metering and digitization, additional generating capacity, investment in transmission and distribution, and the report also highlights that whilst we focus on transmission, we must simultaneously make the investment in distribution because the housing schemes are getting larger and importantly, the structure of the schemes are changing. You have more apartment buildings, more industries, commercial areas in the housing scheme. So it's not just a single line for residential purpose. So there's so many things happening at the same time that the report has made it clear that whilst we have invested a lot, the structure of the investment needs to be different. It has to be this massive, holistic investment in infrastructure that must take place, whilst at the same time keeping the system running, as I explained the challenge in Essequibo this morning, first report I got. And that is, again, an independent report. So that is it on GPL. Those are the challenges. I acknowledge that it is unpleasant. Some of it unacceptable. But that is why the smart grid has to be predictable. In countries that are growing at our pace, they've utilized technology, drone technology, to run the line. Not only when you have a power outage, continuously, so they can have information that allows them to know where they're overheating, where there's a potential of some a connector going down. The pace at which we are going, we have to make these investments. We simply don't have the manpower to do this. We can't have any more two pickup driving up and down, looking at the line, or having a shutdown and you're waiting for one crew to leave Reno Hoop to go to Parika with the pole to pull down the switch. So we have to make the investment. And then when we make these investments, it's not cheap. All over the world, go and check the cost. It's expensive. Then you have some people would ask, where are the money going? Where are the revenue going? Here is a case of where it must go if we are to remove the unreliability. And it can't be that we continue with this system. Because investors require better from us. Our citizens require better from us. There is no shying away from this challenge. It's a real challenge. But the real solution lies in major investment that must be made in a comprehensive way. The second issue I want to address. How much more time I have? What time I started? I just want to make sure I give you guys enough time to ask questions on these issues I'm raising. But there's one more. I'll leave some for next week because I wanted to talk about digitization, tell you what we're doing, give you timelines on what we're going to do for NIS. I want to talk to you about the Junior Stock Exchange. I want to talk to you about let me talk to you about the third country nationals. Right? I'll talk to you about that. Barima, you want us to leave Barima for today? See, this is democracy at work. I'm telling you. You tell me. You want the update on the urea plant and the gas bottling plant the next day, if I'm going to give you time now. All right? And then the national payment platform, I'll give you the next day. Social housing the next day. All right? So let me go to another issue that we must address. And that is the issue on... Now you all confuse my notes. The issue on... All right, you come into that. Don't worry, I'm ready for that. But there's an important issue here on foreign currency. All right? Because this is affecting every person. But I want you know, when I spoke the last time about changing patterns, it was very exciting for the country. But many leaders called me, and we exchanged ideas. Let me give you another example of what I mean by changing patterns. And you can decide how you style it in your headline. We're talking foreign currency. Just on foreign currency, I'll give you an example. In 2024, Kit, 140 million U.S. dollars in credit card settlement in Guyana. The use of credit card we're talking about. To settle the payment from credit card in 2020, for just that one indicator, we required 140 million U.S. dollars in 2024. In 2025, to settle credit card alone, guess what it went to? 430 million U.S. dollars. An increase of 207%. Isn't that sign of a changing pattern? Isn't that sign of a more complex financial system with Guyanese buying more, using credit card more? Yeah, I know that shocked you. My two friends from Gordon Mosley, Outpost News Agency, and Kai Chor. I see you consulting each other. That's the number. In 2024, 140 million U.S. dollars. In 2025, 430 million U.S. dollars in credit card settlement. And so far in 2026, people have not returned to settle their vacation. And Guyanese, if they have more spending power available to them, just look at the cricket in Barbados. All them boys here, the videographer and all of them apply for leave already. You see them there? They're smiling. But guess what? They can't get a flight. All the seat gone. So, credit card settlement. 2024, 140 million U.S. dollars. 2025, 430 million U.S. dollars. And so far, in 2026, already 356 million U.S. dollars. We ain't talking the settlement from vacation. People come back. Marcel, you just come back. Hope you can use your credit card. And those persons who are going to do the Christmas shopping using credit cards. That is the type of growth and difference we're talking about. That's just one indicator of changing patterns. Let me give you some stats. The commercial banks, their own foreign exchange purchase from January to June 2025 was US $1.798 billion. From January to June 2026, it is $2.279 billion, an increase of 26.8%. The Bank of Guyana foreign currency injection between January to June 2025 was 642 million US dollars. January to June 2026 is already 836 million US dollars. So the total foreign currency purchase availability is 2.440 billion January to June 2025, and January to June 2026, 3.115 billion, a 27.7% increase. Now, what is important to note here, as we look to the end of the year, is what are some of the projections. Now, looking at spending pattern, September 10th, to the 30th, we have about a projected demand of 354 million US dollars, October 385 million US dollars, November 400 million US dollars, December 436 million US dollars. That's $1.575 billion of projected demand to the end of the year. Now, I had a meeting with the banks this morning to go through some of the entities, the big consumers too. And one of the things that we have to look at is the level of profits regional and multinationals are repatriating at a time out of the country versus how they're financing their capital expansion. Well, it's finance, and then there's a second demand. So you take your profit out, with U.S. dollars, and then there's a second demand on U.S. dollars for your capital expenditure, your expansion of plant and machinery, expansion of the businesses, and so on. So that is that analysis is being looked at right now. But this is the situation in terms of foreign currency. The demand on the system is enormous. We are very open. I'm very open. I'm sharing with you the projection I'm sharing with you. I can share with you at the next press conference the structure of that demand, the breakdown of that demand, because many people want to know whether there's a particular set of companies that are demanding the high levels of foreign currency. We can go through all of that. All right? But let's go now to... let's go to the understanding between the government of the United States of America and the government of the Cooperative Republic of Guyana concerning the removal of third country national. Now, you will know that we welcome this partnership between the governments of USA and Guyana, understanding that Guyana may accept the transfer of third country nationals from the United States. The parties agree that only third country nationals with expedited or final orders of removal and medical authorization to travel from the U.S. Department of Homeland Security would be eligible for removal to Guyana. Individuals not eligible are unaccompanied children under the age of 18, Guyanese nationals, individuals with pending asylum claims in the United States, and individuals with violent criminal records to the extent known to the government of the United States. Government of Guyana retains complete discretion to approve or deny individuals proposed for removal. Let's make that very clear. The United States must provide details on each proposed transferee, including criminal history, where applicable, and health screening results. Guyana then conducts its own health, security, and other assessment within a specified time frame. And people just can't arrive on a plane, as is being portrayed on social media. The United States must provide Guyana with the final flight manifest before the transfer, and homeland must accompany persons. And only persons formally approved by the government of Guyana may be transferred. Guyana reserves a right to refuse entry to any person who was not previously approved. The government of Guyana made it lucid that implementation must be a joint effort. Guyana's receipt of third-party nationals would hinge on the provision of financial and technical support from the United States to aid their resettlement and integration. IOM was identified as a suitable organization to assist with implementation. And IOM has received funding to help them with this. Then there's IOM will support third country nationals under various terms, assisted voluntary return. IOM will counsel individuals, educate them on their options and right to return to their country of origin. Those choosing return will receive temporary support, including accommodation, food, clothing, household item. Neither Guyana nor IOM will facilitate forced removals. So those are some of the key components of this agreement. Now I have, just before I came here, an update from the Burima, MV Burima tragedy. The HEART initiative remains the government's central mechanism comprising of stakeholders representing every interest of Guyana. The central mechanism for coordinating recovery assistance following the MV Burima tragedy. Its secretariat is fully operational under Lieutenant Colonel Dominic Shepherd. The coverage structures assistance has been provided to more than 750 affected persons. These are children, parents, grandparents across Region 1 to 10. The Affected Persons Registry. The National Registry is 99% complete. The needs assessment is also 99% complete. Region 1, 2, 3, 4, 5, 6, 9, and 10. And this is the needs assessment, immediate, medium, and long term. As we said, the government is in this for the long term. We understand the long term responsibility. So far, financial assistance totaling $122.35 million has been provided to families of deceased persons, survivors, and families of missing persons. Housing and relocation. The Ministry of Housing has approved 20 families for land and turnkey homes, valued about 73.99 million Guyana dollars. Psychological support continue. Social workers and psychologists have been assigned to affected families. Tier 3 and Tier 4 trauma interventions are active. Support for children, including going back to school, supporting their school needs, their educational needs, recovery of documentation at GCOM, GRA, Guyana Police Force, legal assistance, probate, estate, guardianship, immigration, and documentation recovery, because, you know, there were some non-Guyanese families. Livelihood recovery, spiritual and community support, partner support. The private sector is also part of this, so they are mobilizing resources. And, of course, support in family-oriented activities. We also have the legal team that has commenced work collectively and then individually with families, advising them on their rights and also talking to them about how long-term, immediate and medium-term financial support, material support can also be structured, especially where children are involved. So I think we only have about 15 minutes remaining. I will leave all of the issues, 10, but we'll go 15. We'll leave the other issues to be discussed at the next press conference. So let's focus our discussions now on these areas, my friend. No, it's you second, first. You're always in the opening, don't worry.
1: Good afternoon, Mr. President. Davina Bagot with Kaitra News. Mm-hmm. Just on the issue of energy and electricity, could you say whether additional funds are being considered for Linseca as well, the gas energy contractor?
0: So as I said earlier, the issue with Linseca is one that the project team is paying careful attention to. We have had commitment in terms of forest power at the end of December and then other milestone. I know that there has been a request for additional resources. That has not been discussed.
1: So at this time, government is not considering an additional payment to the...
0: There is no discussion on that as we speak.
1: Thank you, sir. And the last time we were
0: as
1: here...
0: As we speak.
1: Thank you. And the last time we were here, you spoke about the need for government to engage experts on the financing of future projects for Exxon. Could you say what stage that's at presently?
0: So we are having a lot of conversations now. I was in Qatar, as you know, on a state visit, taking some expert education. I believe in educating yourself on how they went through their period of growth and expansion and the type of agreements that were structured. And one of the things that we must look at here, and what I'm hearing, but of course this engagement is ongoing, is how do we maximize potential opportunities from this? And I don't want to explore this. These are ongoing negotiations that will bring benefit immediate and long-term benefit to the people of Guyana, a very important benefits from a revenue perspective, from a cost-saving perspective, from national priority perspective, and a productive perspective. I leave it there.
1: Just a follow-up. Can you say how soon?
0: Remember, we have a lot of
1: people. Quickly, just how soon we're likely to have an announcement or a decision in that regard?
0: I can tell you we are working very hard.
2: Mr. President, Svetlana Marshall, News Source. Mr. President, could you say what would be the short-term solution to address the power generation issues in the country? I noticed you said the consultancy firm had recommended increased capacity. And with respect to the power ships, could you brief us on the, say, the monthly or the annual costs we're paying as a country?
0: I can definitely get that figure to you. I think we have made that public already. But definitely, I can ask them to tell you what is the cost. That's you know the cost that we are paying for megawatt of power. But I can ask GPL to address that issue with you. In terms of the immediate problem of power generation, I can tell you that after we launched the City Bank representative office, I'm going back on a call to look at all the possibilities. I just told you about the challenge that we have in Essequibo. The challenge is in all of the areas. There is no spinning reserve, absolutely no spinning reserve. And a number of the generators have gone over the overhaul time or their maintenance time or are approaching that. So it's a very challenging situation. And as I said, it's not going to be an inexpensive fix.
2: Are you considering by any chance maybe bringing in a third power ship?
0: I would not say whatever the situation demands now, we have to have a holistic approach to this.
2: The other question has to do with the third country nationals. Could you say if there is an estimated number of those nationals to arrive this year? And with respect to the MV Barima tragedy, three companies would have been shortlisted. Could you say if you've been briefed on those bids that were submitted and how long the evaluation would take before a company is selected?
0: Thank you. All right. So I have all your questions there now. Next person. So I have not, you can see what I've been going through since I arrived. I have not been briefed comprehensively on the bidding, where they are with it, but I can assure you that I will ensure I'm briefed tonight, and I'll have them have that information as to where we are in the bidding process, supplied to the press, and made public. That I can assure you of. Your other question was on So, as I said, this is a request-based mechanism. We have total control as to how many persons and who we accept. And so far, we have had that one request that we dealt with.
3: Mr. President, Dennis Shabaldon, so with respect to your visit, your state visit, what proposals have you been exploring with respect to establishment of a refinery here? And secondly, in terms of foreign exchange, are you convinced that there are malpractices involved leading to leakages in the foreign exchange sector? And if so, what will be done to remedy those leakages? And, sir, with respect to the opposition committee meetings, the parliamentary committee meetings, what exactly will be on the agenda of those two meetings?
0: Your first question again was what?
3: Refinery.
0: Uh-huh. So as you know, we had a visiting government and investment delegation from the UAE a few weeks ago. I think it was 3 weeks ago. And one of the proposals they had was a refinery. We have two other such proposals. On this trip to Qatar, we did not discuss refinery particularly, but we discussed the issue of the deepwater port. That is a critical part of the investment. Bechtel is doing those studies now. And how we can structure the financing given the costs of this port and having all of the type of development that will need the port and the port will need to feed its existence. So in that context, yes, but not in Qatar as part of the refinery project. We have the proposal from the UAE group that was here, and I think one or two other proposals. The other one is in relation to the foreign currency. The Now, I had the meeting with the commercial banks today. I have outlined to them the structure of the demand, where the demand is coming from. I've asked them to come back with us, to us. They have said to me that they were unmet demand from earlier this year, so there's some carry forward of demand every month because they're not able to meet their monthly demand. And that is because of the pure expansion and the rate of expansion, the rate of demand. I give you credit card rate alone. So they're coming back to me with some figures. They estimate now, for example, their outstanding demand to date, as we speak now, is in the vicinity just over $200 million. That is what is in the system that is required now. So they're looking at the structure of that demand. I speak about profits and so on. And we are going to have a meeting as soon as I get back from United Nations on that. Now, whether they are, I don't want to say leakages, whether they are misdirection or financing of other operations from foreign currency here in Guyana, that type of analysis is being looked at very, very closely. You know, Mr. Asghar Ali is working with my office also in helping us to understand the structure of that demand. He has tremendous experience also. And to look at the private sector increase in terms of demand and what that is made up of. So that is ongoing. And the meeting with the parliamentary committees to outline critical national issues, foreign policy issues. I don't want to explore some of that here. To update them on what we are doing. You know, we have our CCJ case before the CCJ. I think as president, I have a responsibility to updating every stakeholder. The third, answering any question they have on what we just discussed in third country nationals and anything in foreign relations and foreign policy. And then, of course, with the Economic Services Committee, bringing them up to date on the mid-year review, the performance of the economy, answering any questions they may have, and looking at the issue of letting them know what we're doing on the issue of cost of living, taming inflation, the global energy crisis, the transport crisis. So it's going to be broad, a broad agenda. It's not going to be a structured agenda. It's a broad agenda to accommodate. Please, newsroom.
4: Mr. President, Vishani Raghavir, newsroom. First, a quick follow-up on the Qatar information. Any talks advanced on the construction of fuel storage facilities?
0: No, every single major player in the energy sector has asked that very question, because Guyana is positioning itself naturally as an energy hub in the region. We have a few proposals, as you know, in terms of our ability to store fuel, not only for national demand and having greater reserves here, but also to integrate in northern Brazil market. That's important. The hub and spoke aspect of fuel farms, where you have the main fuel farm, and then you may have at Letem and other places that are critical. We also have to deal with the issue of the off-grid system generation of power. You'll have two gold mines here. Each may need 75 megawatts of power, whether they generate their own power or their opportunities. And I had here also for this press conference an update on the Milas Falls, but we're running out of time, so I'll have to do that next time. You guys chose what the priorities were, not me. I gave you a list, and you chose. That's the type of democracy that we have in this country. But it's an important investment that was made. I can say that.
4: Yeah. And, Mr. President, my actual questions on GPL.
0: That was an actual question.
4: It's a follow-up.
0: All right, good.
4: Do you have a dollar value for the subsidies you mentioned to GPL? And you also mentioned accountability. Is there any action being taken for the disruptions over the past few weeks?
0: So I have gone through the nature of the disruption. Look, we have some very good people in the system. We have some people who don't pull their weight. And we have we have to, what I would say, amplify and support from a technical perspective the capacity that we have there, because the report spoke about human capital necessity in terms of skill set and all of these things, given the speed of growth. And to be fair to some of the guys, they're there 24 hours. So, yes, we have to supplement. We have to bring in new talent. That is part of what we're doing. We even have to look at managing a grid at the speed and efficiency and reliability that is needed. How maybe we structure the company going forward. These are very weighty conversations I can't have at this press conference, but those are things that we have to discuss now at the policy level.
4: And the dollar value subsidies?
0: I can't give you that now, but just imagine the quantum of subsidy. You have any more questions on this side? On this side, anyone? Let's go on this side too, and I'll come back to you as the final person, and we're gone.
5: Good afternoon, Mr. President. Yutamu Bell, Ignite News. Is there a date set for the commencement of the MP Birima COI's public hearings?
0: You know what? As I was leaving the vehicle, it said update on where we are with the COI is with me. I did not pick it up. But I will definitely give you the full update on where we are with the COI. But I know work has started. There's a lot of work that is going on. I will definitely do that. And to let you know, I've also said the COI must have a very senior person dealing with the communication from the COI itself to the public and to the media, so that there's constant flow of information. If there is no one here, then we come to this young lady here and we close.
6: Rihanna Ramsey, Kaichur News.
0: So we took two Kaichur. You guys are dominating here today. Yes, go ahead.
6: My question is based on the U.S. Guyana deal for the third country deportees.
0: Deal?
6: Not
0: deal. Come on. Don't use the word deal. Very good. Let's go.
6: Will the agreement be ever made public in terms of... there are a number of questions. The type of people coming here. For instance, you mentioned some criteria as to who is not allowed to come. And the public would want to know exactly who are the persons coming here, why they're not allowed to go to their own country, what is our capacity to monitor them while they're here, and for how long will they be here?
0: I answered all those questions before, but I'll go over it for you. Now, there is nothing that is hidden here. I've given you just now everything about this agreement, all the important aspects of the agreement. They must be cleared by Guyana. We can accept or reject. They must not have a criminal record, that we decide how many can come, that we have set criteria on own skill sets, that the IOM is part of the management, is part of the handling process, that they can decide at any time with the IOM that they want to go back to their country. Many of these people don't want to go back to their country, but the IOM is having that conversation with them. So nothing is hidden here. Everything is made public. I've said in this press conference what are the aspects of the agreement. All right, thank you very much, everybody. God bless you. Have a great day. We celebrate once more another big accomplishment for Guyana, the establishment of the Citibank representative office here. See you all there. God bless you.
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9: Hello and welcome to Health Check from the BBC. I'm Claudia Hammond, here with the latest health stories from around the globe. Is it possible to predict which teenagers will get very bad period pains years before they start menstruating? In a moment, we'll have some fascinating research on a complaint that can often get minimised. And to help me for the whole show today, I have Professor Rebecca Katz, who's Director of the Center for Global Health Science and Security at Georgetown University Medical Center in the US. Welcome to Health Check, Rebecca.
10: Hello. Delighted to be with you.
9: And what do you have for us today?
10: Well, I'm just back from the World One Health Congress, which was held in Lisbon, Portugal. And I'll also update on a development for alpha-gal syndrome, which causes meat allergies.
9: And we'll also have an answer for a listener who wants to know whether a particular eye condition might be linked to asthma. And the big health question of the day, how hot is too hot when it comes to the temperature of your tea or coffee if you want to avoid raising your risk of esophageal cancer? But we are starting with period pains, which can affect individuals very differently. For some teenagers, the pain is so agonising that their schooling and social lives get disrupted. Now, new research has followed more than 2,000 girls for more than 3 years from the age of 9 to find out whether there are risk factors for pain even before they start their periods. I spoke to Dr. Melissa Lennart, who led the research that's just published in The Lancet Child and Adolescent Health. She's a research scientist at the Chronic Pain and Fatigue Research Center at the University of Michigan in the US. And she told me how they conducted the study.
11: Kids and their families would come in when the kids were age 9, 10. They would answer a bunch of questions, but they would then come back and answer a lot of those same questions again, year after year after year. So this study is following the same group of kids, starting when they're 9, 10, and is planning to follow them all the way until they're 18 to try and understand childhood development.
9: And in your study, you wanted to try to understand what risk factors in childhood were related to worse period pain in adolescence. What sort of factors were you looking at and which did have an impact?
11: Yeah, so we were looking at factors that are associated with chronic pain development in adults. And so these are factors like sociodemographic characteristics. And then we looked at things like your sleep quality and are you already experiencing any pain? Do you have any symptoms of anxiety and depression? And we also looked at symptoms like dry eye, itchiness, nausea, constipation.
9: And what did you find? Which of those at the age of 9 or 10 were then associated with worse period pain once they were 12, 13?
11: So where it gets really interesting is that symptoms like constipation, dry eye, itchiness, nausea, that set of symptoms, those were associated with worse period pain. But problems with sleep were associated with what we called menstrual pain burden or interference. And what that basically means is just how much your period pain is impacting your day-to-day life.
9: So you're looking at how bad the pain is, what it feels like, and how much it's affecting your life, which could be the pain's really bad and so it's affecting your life a lot, or it could be the pain's not as bad but your life's still affected a lot. What could there be about having symptoms earlier on like, you know, dry eyes or itchiness or constipation that have anything at all to do with getting period pain when you then start your periods later on?
11: That's such a great question. And it's something that we are really only beginning to uncover, even in adults and in other types of chronic pain. And we think that these symptoms indicate that there's something a little bit off with your nervous system, that there's a like nervous system sensitivity. So your brain and your nervous system are overly aware and responding more than they maybe should to things that are happening inside your body and outside your body.
9: So the pain is still very real. I mean, you're not saying these girls are making it up. I mean, it's serious, isn't it?
11: No, not at all. What we want to say is that these girls, their pain should be taken very seriously. And that these symptoms like constipation, dry, all these other symptoms that we've been talking about, having that in combination with period pain and sleep problems and all these other things should be a very big warning sign to say, hey, we need to take these girls' pain very seriously. What we see in our like clinical research a lot is that women who have chronic pelvic pain and other types of chronic pain, when they're older, they will very often say that their symptoms started with really bad periods and that they were, you know, expected to just get used to it and carry on. And then they developed really chronic and severe pain for years and years and years and years.
12: You looked at anxiety and depression when the children were 9, 10. Did that make any difference to how bad their period pains were later on?
11: It did not. And what's really interesting about that is that having chronic pain and having pain that's hard to treat can cause a lot of anxiety and depression. It's a really difficult situation to be in. And if you already have symptoms of depression and anxiety, that those can get worse during your period, you know, and that's related to not just the pain itself, but changes in hormones and everything. But I think what's really important about this is that the anxiety and the depression symptoms, those did not come first. And I think that's so important, because there is this stigma that it is all in your head and you should just get on with it. And I think it's so important to say that, like, no, we have data and we have evidence that it's not.
12: And in your study, did you find that there were other factors that were making a difference as well?
11: Yeah. So one of the other major set of factors that we found that were associated with worse period pain were socio-demographic factors. And so we found that girls who were of minority racial groups and ethnic groups, so that included Black girls and Hispanic girls, were at higher risk of more severe period pain and of that pain having a higher impact on their life.
12: And do we know why that would be? Why should your ethnicity make a difference to how much period pain you get?
11: Well, biologically, I don't think that it does. What we suspect the issue is, and to be perfectly honest with you, there needs to be so much more research on this. But one of the major factors that we know is associated with worse pain across the board, including period pain, is like lifestyle stress and stressors in childhood and in the United States and other countries that are majority white. There are social and cultural stressors that go along with being in a minority group. Or maybe your doctor just doesn't believe you in the same way. And maybe that's not their fault, but there are prejudices built in, you know, whether it's intentional or not.
12: So if you could identify girls sooner who might be at risk of bad period pain later on, I don't know if you could identify at 9 or 10 which these girls were, would there then be anything you could do about that or not?
11: Yeah, so I think there are a couple of things that we can definitely do. One of the biggest things that we can do is focus on education and, you know, explaining to girls and their parents and their doctors when period pain is normal and okay. So, you know, you're able to go about your day, right? It's very low level cramps. And when it gets to a point where it's not normal and we should intervene and do something.
12: So if there's anyone listening who does get terrible period pains, you know, as a teenager, or they're the parent of somebody who gets terrible period pains, what should they do about it at this point?
11: One really important thing to do is to provide support and space to be able to go to a doctor if it's really bad. Knowing when to speak up and advocate for yourself, I think, is one of the biggest things that we can do.
12: Yeah, because it's difficult, isn't it? If it seems as if everyone else is managing, then it just can seem as if I had terrible period pains, and it just sort of seems as if, well, it only seems to be me and everybody else seems to manage. So it can't be that bad, really. I should be able to manage.
11: Exactly. And I think that we all do that to ourselves, you know, like it's something that we all tell ourselves. And I think we've gotten into this situation where we all think everybody else is managing, but really, so many people are having such a hard time and they don't feel comfortable to speak up about it.
9: Dr. Melissa Lennart. Now, Rebecca Katz is still with me, and you're just back from Portugal, where you were at the 9th World One Health Congress in Lisbon. Now, we talked a bit about the concept of One Health on Health Check before over the years, but can you remind us, what does One Health mean in case people haven't heard of it?
10: Well, One Health is the notion that the health of animals, humans, and the environment are all intertwined. And this is increasingly important as we see increased interactions between humans, animals, and ecosystems. And that's leading to increased risk of zoonotic diseases, which are those diseases that jump species from animals to humans, and as well as health conditions that may be exacerbated by changing climate.
9: And what were the main takeaways from the Congress?
10: Yeah, so this was a convening of over 1,300 experts from over 100 countries. And a lot of the focus was on policy work around how to try to operationalize One Health. There were also updates on ongoing challenges like antimicrobial resistance, biodiversity changes, food supply. There was a focus on the ongoing threat of high pathogen avian influenza and its continued spread through animals around the world, as well as other zoonotic diseases.
9: It sounds as though there was a huge amount to talk about at the conference.
10: Yes, there was. It was an important gathering of lots of experts. One of the other things that came out of this event was there was a joint statement, a call to action was launched, and a hope that this would mobilize the global community to urge decision makers to try to figure out how to translate One Health commitments into funding and policy implementation.
9: Yes, I guess that's always the challenge, isn't it?
10: It is. It is the challenge. I think there is the idea that animals, humans, and the environments are intertwined. It's been known for so long, but actually figuring out how to operationalize One Health and find the funding and map that to educational opportunities has been a bit delayed. So hopefully that this will start to move things forward.
9: And you were there because you were delivering a keynote about the Health Security Operations Centre, which you launched to monitor public health threats during this year's Football World Cup in North America. And in fact, if people want to hear more about that, there's an episode of Health Check on our website on that back in June. Now, the World Cup, of course, is long over, but your monitoring isn't. What sort of things are you looking at now in the US?
10: Yes, we were really excited to highlight our work during the World Cup, monitoring those disease threats. We, as you mentioned, transitioned to a steady state operation on August 18th, and we're now providing weekly situation reports. And we are continuing to monitoring a range of health challenges, both across North America and around the world. In the United States, we continue to see increasing cases of measles. There's now over 3,400 cases in the United States just this year. And just in the past week, we've seen an additional almost 100 cases in the state of Pennsylvania alone. So we continue to monitor that closely. On the good news side, we've seen a slowing in some of the foodborne outbreaks that we reported on over the summer, and that includes cyclosporiasis. And that is also expected given the season that we are in and also the announcements that were made to link the foodborne outbreaks with certain products.
9: And you're monitoring infections globally as well. What's on your radar there?
10: We are. So we do continue to monitor the Ebola outbreak in the Democratic Republic of Congo. There's unfortunately now over 6,600 confirmed cases. That's an increase of over 500 from last week. And there have been over 3,100 deaths to date. That means there's a case fatality rate of 48%. There are some exciting developments, though, in that there's a trial of using the vaccine for the Zaire strain of Ebola has been launched. So hopefully that will have some cross protection on the current outbreak. So we're monitoring that. We are also continuing to monitor cases of dengue, particularly in North America. Mexico had over 280 cases last week. We are monitoring a measles outbreak that began in Sweden at a music festival. Those numbers, they ended up being reporting 38 cases following that exposure. And 9 of the latest cases have been attributed to community transmission.
9: That's unusual at something like a music festival, isn't it?
10: Well, I think the challenge is that we're seeing more and more cases of measles, in part because of the decline in vaccination coverage. So if you have an index case that comes into an environment where there are a lot of people in close contact with each other, it does increase the possibility of spreading the virus.
9: Well, thanks for all that, Rebecca. It sounds like you have an enormous amount going on to be monitoring there. We'll talk to you again later. Now, sometimes you email us with your health questions at healthcheck@bbc.co.uk. And Philip from Lagos in Nigeria sent us a question about keratoconus. It's an eye condition where over time the transparent membrane at the front of the eye, the cornea, thins out and bulges into a cone shape, which can lead to distorted vision. It affects over 23.7 million people worldwide. And this is what Philip wants to know.
13: Hello, my name is Philip in Lagos, Nigeria. I was wondering, is there a correlation between being asthmatic and having keratoconus? I would also like to understand how to handle this. Thank you.
9: To answer Philip's question, Health Check producer Georgia reached out to Dr.

0: Usually, it's the eye allergy that causes them to rub the eye uncontrollably, and that could actually land up with the person developing keratoconus. Where initially we used to think that keratoconus is a non-inflammatory disorder, there has been more and more increasing evidence to prove that it is an inflammatory disorder. And the inflammatory molecules that have been found in the tears of patients with keratoconus are very similar to the profile that asthmatic patients have. So yes, both of them are highly correlated.
1: Is living in a city associated with those two things as well?
0: Yes, it definitely has a bit to do with the pollution of the place, but not necessarily, because there are some places where we see even remote areas where it's not the pollution, but it's the pollen that is coming into play. So it could be anything that is triggering an eye allergy.
1: Are there any lifestyle changes or choices that you can make that help reduce the symptoms or the risks?
0: So there's two very important things. One is if you have any systemic allergy, by which I mean the asthma itself, the asthma needs to be in control, because when you're having an issue in your body, your molecules in the entire body are reacting differently, and they're also going to reflect in different body fluids. So A, you need to take care of the asthma a bit. In case you're having an ongoing eye allergy, that must be treated, and that is of utmost importance. The reason being twofold. One is that, like I said, the inflammatory markers themselves may cause degeneration of the tissue inside the cornea. So the matrix can get degraded and thinner, which can cause keratoconus. And the second reason is that you might just want to rub too much, and that is again going to cause the same matrix to degenerate, leading to keratoconus. So yes, if you have any form of eye allergy, that must be treated. Eye rubbing is a complete no-no.
1: And Philip was also specifically wondering if there were any foods or supplements that are either good to include in your diet or to avoid. Is there any correlation with things like that?
0: No, not really, not with keratoconus. But there has to be a special mention here about an allergy testing panel. So a lot of patients who don't respond to conventional treatments, we do advise them an allergy test. Now, in that, there's multiple sorts of allergens or items that are either put on a skin in the form of a patch test or injected below the skin. And we observe for the reaction. It could be as simple as wool. So you may be wearing a woolen sweater and you wouldn't have realized that you're possibly allergic to it. And that is why at that time or in those seasons, that particular individual is reacting very differently. So it could be minor things like food, which we could maybe pick up from an allergy test panel, but by and large, not much.
2: Dr. Karishma Wadia. Now, it's so interesting that it could be an allergic reaction. Rebecca, I wanted to ask you about another kind of allergy called alpha-gal syndrome. And we talked with health journalist Andrew Green a few weeks ago about the rising numbers of people with this syndrome, which is spread by ticks and results in an allergy to red meat.
3: What can happen is that if you're bitten at least twice by a tick that carries a sugar molecule that's called alpha-gal in their saliva, this can trigger the production of antibodies in your system. And then what happens is red meat also contains alpha-gal. So once you eat red meat, then it can trigger this allergic reaction, this antibody production. And in some people, that can then present as a life-threatening anaphylactic shock.
2: And it is on the rise in some places. Why is that?
3: Yeah, I mean, it's so many things these days. It seems to be linked to climate change, which is widening the area where deer are able to graze, and the ticks are carried on these deer. So then it just widens the distribution of the ticks.
2: So whereabouts are we seeing these cases?
3: So far, researchers have identified a rise in Australia, the United States, Japan, and Denmark.
2: Now, Rebecca, I remember us discussing this on the show, and that there's no treatment other than waiting several years for the allergy to start to wane while avoiding tick bites. But now there has been a new discovery. What have scientists found?
4: Right. Some researchers based at the U.S. National Institutes of Health were conducting a study, and they were actually conducting a study to see if they could use monoclonal antibodies, which are laboratory-produced proteins that mimic the immune system's ability to target specific antigens on cells or pathogens. And basically, the monoclonal antibodies work in a way that they block harmful proteins or signaling pathways in autoimmune or inflammatory diseases. And in laboratory tests, these antibodies acted almost like a biological shield, and they seem to succeed.

0: successfully block the human allergic antibodies from binding to red meat allergens.
1: And I thought it was interesting that they made this discovery while they were actually doing research on malaria.
0: They did. They were initially conducting a study to use these monoclonal antibodies to see if they would prevent malaria infection at a first stage. And that didn't work terribly well. But what they did realize was that those monoclonal antibodies might actually have this new and targeted approach to preventing alpha-Gal syndrome.
1: Now, this has just been done in the lab so far and hasn't been tried on people, but what do you make of this?
0: Well, I think to your point, it is very early. This is just laboratory work. But because this is a problem that is impacting more and more people, and because there hasn't been any type of available treatment, it's really pretty exciting to see that it could potentially be an opportunity to address this challenge. The other thing that's worth noting is that it's not the first time that, in fact, there have been previous studies in the development of allergen-specific monoclonal antibodies to try to prevent allergic reactions to things like cat dander or pollen or peanut allergies. So there's a pretty strong rationale for a similar strategy for alpha-Gal syndrome.
1: It'd be very interesting to see what happens next. Now, let me ask you something, Rebecca. You're talking to me from Washington, D.C., and I'm in London, so we're not together. But do you have a cup of tea or coffee with you?
0: I am currently drinking a cup of tea.
1: And how hot do you like your tea or coffee?
0: Well, that is subjective, but I do like it pretty hot.
1: Well, this might matter because there's new research from Oxford University that people might have heard about in the news, and it suggests that if your hot drinks are very hot, there might be health consequences. What's this study about?
0: Right. So, what's really fascinating is that there have been previous studies done in Asia, Africa, South America, and the Middle East that looked at whether the temperature of your drink and actually how many of those drinks you had in a given day impacted your risk of esophageal cancer. Now, this team from Oxford, they were the first group to try to replicate this study and ask this question of people in the United Kingdom to try to determine if there was, in fact, any correlation between the temperature of one's drink and their risk of developing esophageal cancer.
1: And they had nearly a million people in this study. Did they find that there was an association?
0: Well, they did. What's interesting about this study is that it's self-reported. So people were asked to say whether they typically drank a very hot, or warm drink or any drink at all. And then the researchers tracked those participants' health records over a decade to see if they developed esophageal cancer. And compared to people who reported drinking their beverages warm or not at all, the people who self-identified by saying they drank very hot beverages had an almost three times higher risk of developing esophageal cancer. Now, the challenge there, though, is that that risk overall is quite low. So this does remain a relatively rare cancer.
1: Yeah, so the International Agency for Research on Cancer does already classify hot drinks above 65 degrees as probably carcinogenic. But how worried should we be about this new research? You know, if you're someone, I don't know, I've just had my, I think, fourth cup of tea today. How worried should we be compared with other things that might affect our health, do you think?
0: Well, I think it's more important to think about the other risks that are associated with esophageal cancer, such as smoking or consuming alcoholic beverages. So, if you're going to worry, I think those are more important things to worry about. This is interesting and it's worth following up, but in no way should people stop drinking their tea. I think the advice right now is if this is something that you are concerned about, to maybe wait a few minutes, have your drink cool off a little bit before you take a sip. And it looks like most people usually consume their tea or coffee at around 60 degrees Celsius in the United States and the United Kingdom, and that seems to still be considered a safe temperature.
1: Yeah, because it does vary a lot, doesn't it, between individuals, what they do. Like, I've got some friends who'll have a herbal tea, so there's no milk in it, and they will just pour in the boiling water, and then they seem to be just drinking it straight away, whereas I couldn't drink it that hot. But I guess it partly just depends on preference, doesn't it, and whether you've got milk in it or not, because this is applying to all beverages, not just tea or coffee.
0: Exactly.
1: Well, thank you so much for joining us today. And if you want to see more on that research, it is published in the Journal of Clinical Investigation. But thank you so much, Rebecca Katz, for joining us from Georgetown University in the US today. And thanks to the producers, Jonathan Blackwell and Georgia Christie, and our studio engineers, Yasmin Carvajal and Jackie Marjoram. Do contact us with your health questions at healthcheck@bbc.co.uk, and we'll see if we can answer them. I'm Claudia Hammond. Bye for now.
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4: Hello there, and welcome to Caribbean Music Box, the show that brings the Caribbean right to your ears. I'm your host, Fuchsia Lunk, and today we dive into the rhythmic heartbeat of the Caribbean. From reggae to calypso, soca to soul music, we share a variety of genres right here. So get ready to dance, relax, and enjoy. Let us rock to some soca. First on our list, we have Calypso Rose with Juju Warrior, followed by Sid Hooper with Linking, and former Nappy and Anthony B with Chipping.

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Continuing with our soca list, we present Aro with Hot Hot Hot, followed by Allison Hines with Roll It Gal, and Vice with Long Live Soca.

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2: The news, featuring the personalities, issues, and events that make the news in Guyana, the Caribbean, and around the world. 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
1: With the news at this time, I am Rihanna Monroe. Good day. First, the lead stories. Citigroup opens representative office in Guyana. Government writes off $175.6 million in student loans for 204 persons. 2020 elections fraud trial, Giddens testifies about vote differences following recount. In the region, Caribbean remittances surge as migrants send $728.6 billion home. And internationally, UN says Congo Ebola outbreak remains deadly despite progress. These and other stories in a moment.
3: This message is brought to you by the Ministry of Health Central.

0: your country.
1: The Universal Health Voucher is being distributed by the Ministry of Health at all clinics and health centers nationwide.
0: Health is wealth.
2: Oh, yeah.
3: And now the news in detail. Citibank has officially opened its representative office in Guyana, a move President Dr. Irfan Ali says signals growing international confidence, that is, in the country's economy. The president was speaking Monday evening as he delivered the feature address at the office's official opening. Dr. Ali described Citibank's arrival as another important bridge between Guyana and the international financial system, creating opportunities for capital to flow, partnerships to develop, and new ideas to take shape. He says Citibank's decision to establish a presence in Guyana is a strong vote of confidence in the opportunities available here, while also showing how the international financial community is increasingly viewing Guyana. Citibank, headquartered in New York, is one of the largest financial institutions in the United States and a major player in the global banking. President Irfan Ali says Guyana's banking system has about $90 billion in excess reserves, which could be leveraged to create new investment opportunities for Guyanese. The president made this closure following a meeting with representatives of the banking sector.
4: I've just had a meeting with the banking sector, and that meeting is geared towards moving into an era of helping account holders to leverage their resources to get more than interest, to get returns on their money. When you look at our banking sector, we have about $90 billion of excess reserves in the banking system. That's in excess of the reserve. You have $90 billion of liquidity. And we have to leverage this liquidity to create opportunities.
3: President Ali says the government and banks are exploring ways for account holders to earn greater returns on their money, including through major development projects.
4: Because we are crafting some opportunities in major transformative projects where Guyanese will be participating for fixed rates of return.
3: The president says details of those opportunities will be announced in the coming weeks. The University of Guyana wrote off $175.6 million in student loans for 204 persons during the first half of 2026. According to the mid-year report, this brings total student loans cancelled since 2024 to $3.2 billion. The report also shows that $85.4 billion of this year's education budget was spent by the end of June. Meanwhile, more than 3,800 persons graduated through the Gold Scholarship Program, while 10 schools were completed and work continued on more than 30 others. Government also paid $853 million in CSEC and CAPE examination fees, benefiting more than 13,000 students. The Because We Care uniform and transportation grants, valued at $85,000 per child, are expected to benefit more than 206,000 school children this year. Guyana's expanding oil sector is expected to significantly boost revenues flowing into the Natural Resource Fund this year. President Dr. Irfan Ali says the oil and gas subsector recorded strong growth during the first half of 2026.
4: The oil and gas subsector grew by 41.3%. The bauxite subsector grew by 7.3%. The gold and mining subsector grew by an estimated 11.3%.
3: The mid-year report projects petroleum deposits of about $6.5 billion for 2026, more than double the original budget projection. President Ali says the fund stood at approximately $4.9 billion at the end of June.
4: So that is the balance in the NRF as at the end of June was US$4.294 million. So that is where we are in terms of the economy at the end of the year.
3: About $2.37 billion US dollars is projected to be withdrawn from the fund this year to support government expenditure. The NFR is projected to close 2026 with a balance of approximately $7.59 billion. The 2020 elections fraud trial continued today, with former GCOM Information Technology Manager Anil Giddens testifying about differences he observed in election results following the national recount. Giddens told the court that the APNU-AFC coalition had approximately 19,000 fewer votes in the recount results compared with figures previously declared. Defense attorney Nigel Hughes objected, saying documents should be produced to support the figures. But prosecutors say those documents will be presented later this week. Giddens also testified that he supervised the packing of statements of recount before they were handed over to then Chief Elections Officer Keith Lowenfield. Earlier evidence focused on the tabulation at the Ashman's building, which Giddens said was interrupted by a bomb threat. Giddens is expected to return to court later this week as the trial continues. In the region, Latin America and the Caribbean recorded the fastest growth in remittances worldwide over the past decade, as migrants sent increasingly amounts of money home to support their families. A new United Nations report says remittances to the region jumped 132% between 2016 and 2025, reaching $168.6 billion last year. Globally, migrants sent more than $728 billion to low- and middle-income countries in 2025, almost double the amount recorded a decade earlier. The UN's International Fund for Agricultural Development says some 220 million migrants and members of the diaspora communities are now supporting an estimated 1.1 billion relatives. Remittances remain particularly important across the Caribbean, providing income for households and foreign exchange for several economies. And finally, international news. The United Nations says efforts to contain the Ebola outbreak in the Democratic Republic of Congo are beginning to show progress, but warns it is too early to say the epidemic has peaked. UN officials say the outbreak remains deadly and widespread, with improvements recorded in some areas while infections continue to rise elsewhere. Congo's health ministry says daily new cases have fallen from about 120 at the peak in mid-August to around 80. 10 of the 62 affected health zones have also gone more than 22 days without recording a new case. Government figures show more than 7,200 confirmed Ebola cases and 3,500 deaths across 7 provinces. Before we go, here again are the lead stories. Citigroup opens representative office in Guyana. Government writes off $175.6 million in student loans for 204 persons. 2020 elections fraud trial, Giddens testifies about vote differences following recount. In the region, Caribbean remittances surge as migrants send $728.6 billion home. And internationally, UN says Congo Ebola outbreak remains deadly despite progress. And that's the news at this moment.
2: This has been the news, featuring the personalities, issues, and events that made the news in Guyana, the Caribbean, and around the world. The news was compiled and edited in the newsroom of the National Communications Network.
3: It is now 12 hours 11.

0: with the sports news at this time. I am Tyreek Walters. First, we'll start by telling you that 519 Guyana, owned by former West Indies fast bowler Courtney Walsh, has joined the 2026 International Masters Cricket, that's the IMC Over 40s World Cup, as a bronze sponsor. The tournament will be held in Guyana from October 17 to 31, featuring 16 teams and 72 matches, with the final at Providence. The event is being staged by the IMC with the Cricket West Indies Masters Association. Former West Indies captain Dinesh Ramdin will lead the West Indies team, which includes Ramnaresh Sarwan, Davinder Bishu, Riyad Emirate, and Jason Mohammed. The tournament will be played at venues across Guyana and is the second edition after the inaugural event in South Africa in 2024.
1: Yeah, look, plan pretty much the same. You know, the opposition we're going to play against, we need to sit down and talk about it and, you know, be capable to do anything, the way we've been playing the whole season. So, you know, we've been put in, obviously, tough situations. And I think we just need to come over that. And it's only two bad games we had so far. So I think from team point of view, it's been a great commitment from the boys. You know, we've been playing really good brand of cricket and we want to carry on that.
0: That was Guyana Amazon Warriors captain Imran Tahir speaking after their final group stage match. The Guyana Amazon Warriors, of course, suffered a 6-wicket defeat to the Barbados Tridents at Kensington Oval, but still finished the 2026 Republic Bank Caribbean Premier League group stage at the top of the standings, with the 2026 edition of the Republic Bank Caribbean Premier League now moving into the business end. The Amazon Warriors are locked on their playoff cash against the Antigua and Barbuda Falcons. The two sides will lock horns on Thursday evening, with the Warriors marching straight into the final if they win that match. Tahir pointed to the decision-making by his batsmen as one of the areas that led them to the low score.
1: If you look at it, I think the pitch played a little bit bad than obviously the first half than the second. It got a little bit better. I think so that was the advantage, really. And those couple of dismissals, the balls were really short. So I can't really blame the batsmen. But I think there was some poor short selection also from our side, so obviously we need to sit down and talk about it, because looks like we're pretty much gonna get the same scenario.
0: For the Warriors in that match, only Glenn Phillips 24, Amari Shepherd 22, Mahidi Hassan Miraz 18, and Quinton Sampson 12 were able to reach double figures in the scoring for the Guyanese CPL franchise. Guyana did show some fight with the ball, grabbing four Tridents wickets in the defence of the total. However, it wasn't enough, as Barbados, led by 4-4 from Brandon King and 32 from Shadrach Descartes, guided their side to victory with 31 balls to spare. Final score, Barbados Tridents 100-4. Over to boxing, Guyanese boxers Lored the Lion Stewart and Imran Khan delivered impressive knockout victories on the Briss Oar Promotion and Caribbean Boxing Organization Pro-Am card at the Cliff Hansen Sports Hall over the weekend. Details in this report.
2: Stewart lived up to expectations in Saturday night's main event, overpowering Venezuela's Williams Ocando before earning a 6-round stoppage in their cruiserweight showdown. Afterwards, Stewart credited hard work and dedication for the victory.
3: Hard work pays off. There's no road that's too long, and there's no giant that's too big. If you have belief in yourself and you work hard, anything you could achieve.
2: Stewart also reflected on Ocado's approach and how he was able to break down the Venezuelan as the fight progressed.
3: He was doing a lot of stuff, like using his weight, pulling you down, squeezing your head. I know that was a part of the game. So once he was doing it, I was just trying to get the referee to see what he's doing so the referee could step in. But outside of that, there was nothing. I can tell he was breathing hard from his mouth to the stomach. The corner keeps saying, go to the body. Then the keeper keeps saying, both hands. So I started going both hands, and I realized he started dropping his elbow. So I knew once I got the room, I'm going to lose those shots. And I knew as the rounds go on, he was going to become more vulnerable.
2: Earlier on the card, Imran Khan also made an impressive return to the ring, stopping Sharwin Eswick in the 6th round. Following the victory, Khan said he intends to return to action quickly and has already set his sights on fighting for a title.
4: I'm going to go back to the boxing board and I'm going to go back to Mr. Coachman, Mr. Francisco, and I'm going to tell myself this. I want to fight. My next fight may be for a local Guyana title. That's my aim. and you just line them up. I just get one more fight and you just like, I beat anybody. I was to make 168. I go on a scale of 162 so you could know that I could fight at middleweight.
2: Elsewhere, Guyana's Joel Williamson made quick work of Jamaica's Toriano Nicholas with a first round knockout, while Jamal Eastman secured a unanimous decision over Suriname's Elinho Ginsburg. For NCN Sport, I'm Eric Collymore.
0: Thanks, Eric. Over to volleyball. Guyana will host its inaugural Beach Volleyball Championship on September 26 and 27 at the Marriott Beachfront. Guyana Volleyball Federation President John Flores says the event is expected to attract regional teams from Trinidad and Tobago, Suriname, the Cayman Islands, and French Guiana.
5: The Federation is supporting the Guyana Beach Volleyball Association in hosting this weekend in-game tournament. We are hoping that the tournament would be a good foundation or springboard for a annual circuit around not only Guyana, but in the region, I'm including Suriname and French Guiana.
0: Flores says the tournament will also give local organizers valuable experience as Guyana prepares to host a major South American beach volleyball event next year.
5: And therefore, this tournament this weekend is a good avenue for the Beach Volleyball Association also to see the admin and other arrangement that is necessary to host such tournaments, because sometime next year we're hoping to host the South American Beach Volleyball Tournament in Guyana also. So we're using
0: teams from Trinidad and Tobago, Suriname, the Cayman Islands, and French Guiana are among those organizers hope will participate. In football news, Lingus FC and the Guyana Defence Force recorded convincing wins on Sunday night as the GFF Elite League Season 8 action continued at the National Training Centre, Providence. Slingers cruised past Santos 3-0 with Niran Barrow opening the scoring in the 26th minute before Kelsey Benjamin doubled the lead in the 11 minutes later. Substitute UF Carbo completed the win in the 83rd minute. GDF were even more dominant, hammering Den Amstel 6-0. Shaquem Welcome struck after 2 minutes with Ian Duka adding another in the 23rd. Abuchi Opara scored twice in the 58th and 90th minutes, while Jaden Harris and Sion Tashawn Cato also found the net as GDF secured a commanding victory and another 3 points. We tell you now that Richarlison has questioned Roberto De Zerbi's decision to leave him out of Tottenham's squad for Tuesday's Carabao Cup clash with Liverpool. The Brazilian striker shared a social media post about his omission, adding "why" and a sad face emoji. Richarlison's future at Spurs remains uncertain after a proposed move to Brazilian club Vasco da Gamarza collapsed last week. A transfer to Everton also fell through on deadline day. De Zerbi said he had tried to convince Richarlison to stay and offered him a contract extension, but the striker declined. Richarlison was Tottenham's leading scorer last season with 12 goals in all competitions. And finally in sport, we tell you that highly rated 15-year-old striker, JJ Gabriel, is on the verge of leaving Manchester United following issues between his family and the club. Gabriel, who won the Premier League Under-18 Player of the Year award last season, made his senior debut in pre-season against Atletico Madrid. He also scored a hat-trick on his UEFA Youth League debut last week. Gabriel has formally asked to cancel his registration with immediate effect, although Manchester United can challenge the request. The club remains hopeful of resolving the situation before his contract expires at the end of the season. And that's sports to the moment.

0: It is now 12 hours 21.
1: Hello. With a check of the weather, I am Shahida Brand. Partly cloudy to cloudy skies with scattered showers over regions 1 to 5 and north region 6. Elsewhere to expect brief passing showers and sunny skies, with rainfall ranging between 0 and 15 millimeters. The wind is said to be a gentle to moderate easterly breeze, with maximum temperatures ranging from 31 to 35 degrees Celsius along the coast and 32 to 36 degrees Celsius elsewhere. The tides are in effect. Now, for the extended forecast, Wednesday, fair and sunny skies are expected to be interrupted by periods of cloudiness and scattered showers over coastal areas in the morning and other areas for the remainder of the forecast period. The rainfall is expected to range between 0 and 10 millimeters. Until next time, I am Shahida Brandt.
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2: Hello there, it is Tuesday, September 15, 2026, and here's what's happening with the price of gold for the midday edition of the Economic Report. The price of gold, being the first fix, is US$4,265.50 per ounce. The gross price is $846,701 Guyana dollars per ounce. The net price or take-home pay is $783,198 Guyana dollars per ounce, or $36,160 Guyana dollars per pennyweight. And finally, the selling price for gold is $863,059 Guyana dollars per ounce. That's all for the midday edition of the Economic Report. Tune in to the Voice of Ghana at 18 hours 25 for another check on economic activities.

0: When last have you read a story or a book?
1: A book is a gift that you can open again and again. And we have to make it our duty to make sure that reading stays a fundamental part of our lives. To commemorate Education Month, NCN is encouraging you to send us a one-minute clip reading a story or a passage. This is open to all age groups and to anyone across the length and breadth of Guyana, from Mabaruma to the Pacaraimas, and in any dialect. 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
2: Conserving water begins at home. 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Avoid unnecessary water use when cleaning outdoors. Fix leaks as soon as they're discovered. These simple actions may seem small, but together they can make a significant difference. During El Nino,

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3: BBC News with Danielle Yawovietska. The UN Refugee Agency says more than 100,000 people have been internally displaced by the renewed conflict in Yemen between the Iran-backed Houthis and the Saudi-supported government. Several thousand more have fled across the Bab el-Mandeb Strait to Djibouti in eastern Africa. Richard Kogoe reports.
4: Fierce fighting in Yemen is driving more people from their homes. Saudi forces have launched strikes on Houthi positions and retaliation for attacks on all facilities inside the kingdom. UN officials say damage to roads and telecommunication infrastructure is disrupting humanitarian operations. In the past 4 days alone, more than 2,000 refugees have reached Djibouti. The UN said it expects thousands more to make the same journey. Half of the arrivals have been children, many looking exhausted but expressing relief they have escaped the war.
3: President Trump has lashed out at the U.S. Supreme Court for preventing his government from restricting postal voting in November's midterm elections. Mr. Trump called their ruling highly political and accused the judges of being petrified of what he called crazed and depraved Democrats. While praising the dissenting judges, he said the three he'd appointed, who'd supported the ruling, were merely a shell of their original selves. Lithuania's defence minister says the war in Ukraine appears to be spreading hours after NATO jets shot down a drone over Lithuanian airspace. Robertas Kaunas blamed the incident on Russia and said they may become more frequent if Moscow wasn't forced to negotiate for peace.
5: The war in Ukraine has been going on for 5 years. And although it seems to be 1,000 kilometres away, well, it seems very far away, the war is sadly spreading. Russia does not want peace. It refuses to sit down at the negotiating table.
3: The president of the European Commission, Ursula von der Leyen, has accused Russia of reckless and dangerous behaviour after a separate incident saw a Russian frigate fire two flares at a Danish military helicopter. Train services have been severely disrupted in parts of the Netherlands by what the authorities suspect are coordinated acts of sabotage. The railway operator ProRail said pipes had been attached to tracks in more than 20 locations, triggering red signals that disrupted traffic. Ambarasan Etirajan reports.
6: No group has admitted responsibility and police were investigating. Later, a spokesman for ProRail told the BBC that the train service was gradually returning to normal, but that disruption was not over yet. In the meantime, fires erupted around midday in several places alongside highways, forcing authorities to close roads. The fires were caused by farmers who opposed government plans asking them to reduce nitrogen emissions. A farmers' group said it was not responsible for the railway sabotage, but it could not rule out angry farmers acting individually.
3: BBC World News. A report by the International Nuclear Energy Watchdog has warned of a decline in security at facilities in both the United States and Russia. The IAEA says Russia has produced 4,000 kilograms of weapons-grade material. It also says independent oversight of the nuclear power industry in the US has been cut. Nigeria's Drug Enforcement Agency says it's arrested a Mexican drug kingpin and uncovered a suspected industrial-scale methamphetamine laboratory. Investigators said Arturo Carrero Loaiza was detained at an airport in Lagos as he tried to leave Nigeria. Here's our Africa correspondent, Simi Jola Osho.
7: Nigerian investigators found photographs of a person they believe to be the Mexican national wearing a laboratory coat alongside equipment consistent with methamphetamine production. Metadata from the photos led officers to a property in Ebonyi State, where they said hundreds of kilograms of chemicals and drug-making equipment were recovered. It's the third suspected industrial-scale meth lab uncovered in Nigeria in 4 months, with Mexican nationals linked to all three. Mr. Loaiza denies involvement in methamphetamine production. The Nigerian Drug Agency said it is still investigating what it believes is a wider international drug network.
3: An inquiry in Britain into how a nurse was able to murder 7 babies and attempt to murder 7 others has found that earlier action would have prevented some deaths. Lucy Letby is serving multiple life sentences for the killings. The inquiry's lead said there was a complete failure to protect babies at her hospital in northern England. Kenya is celebrating after becoming the first African country to be chosen to host the World Athletics Championships. The tournament will be held in 2029. President

0: William Ruto called it a victory for generations of athletes who made the nation synonymous with athletic excellence. And that's the latest BBC News.
1: Essie Quibble is Guyanese.
2: It is now 12:30. The death is announced of Fridell Agatha Clark. There are no messages at this time. Fridell Agatha Clark, née Stevens of lot 1159 Pageant Place, South Rhymefield Park, aged 70, died on Friday, September 11th, former librarian of National Communications Network. She was the wife of Gregory Clark, mother of Kirk Clark and Carrie Clark Rusheville, sister of Vernon Fanfare, Natasha Patterson, Robin Hollingsworth, Michelle Stevens, Denise Stevens, Jillian Stevens, Vernette Stevens, and the late Kester LaRocque and Roddy Stevens, grandmother of Johan and Jason Rusheville, mother-in-law of Yvelaw Rusheville, daughter of the late Vernon and Celeste Stevens, granddaughter of the late Winifred Lamy, aunt of Vanetta, Michaela, Danae, Bindu, Shaniza, Shamiza, Akeem, Christopher, Ashel, Anise, Alpha, Ahmad, Latifa, Sarah, Simeon, Ellen, Tracy, Triola, and others. Sister-in-law of Roxanne Clark, Audrey Viss, Christopher Clark, Hilary Clark, Donna Fanfare, and Rennie Patterson. Relative of Simone, Patsy, Audrey, Megan, Compton, Marcy, Annie, Kwesi, Latoya, Jillian, Paulette, Newbert, the Wilbert family of the U.S., and others. Close friend of Megan Hayes, Maurice Blenman, Sherlock Saul, Gavin Adams, Colleen Brithwaite, Andrea Joseph, Wendy Harmonstein, Margaret Lawrence, Audrey Clark, Lynette Bamfield, Enrico Wolford, Andrew Hunt, Diane MacDonald, Faye Francis, and others. The funeral of Fridell Agatha Clark, née Stevens, will be held on Wednesday, September 16th. Viewing will be held at Merriman's Funeral Home, 55 Lyme and Bent Streets, Georgetown, from 13 hours. Thanks to Church of the Nazarene, Lot 170, Sunflower Circle, South Rhymefield, Georgetown, for funeral service from 14:30 hours. Cremation at Memorial Gardens on Thursday, September 17. A wake will be held on Tuesday, September 15th at her residence. National Communication Network extends sympathy to the relatives and friends of Fridell Agatha Clark. The next announcement of death and messages can be heard at 21 hours on this station.

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1: I will be reading a book called Tiger in the Forest, Anansi in the Wind. For a time, Anansi and Tiger were friends. Anansi liked to be with Tiger, who was strong, while Tiger was assumed by the tricks that clever Anansi played on all the animals, using his wits to avoid doing any work, yet managing to pursue monkey or hen, dog or puss to share their meals with him. When everyone was hard at work, Anansi watched from the shade of a tree, yet his bag was always full, and his wife and children had enough to eat. In the hot season, Anansi and Tiger went every day to the river for a swim.
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Hi there, a very good day to you. Welcome to another program of From Word to Word. Robin Deodat here. I've got a big word for you and a small one, but they're related. The first one, the big word, is licentious, L-I-C-E-N-T-I-O-U-S. The second one is license, L-I-C-E-N-C-E or S-E, depending on whether you're following the American or the British spelling. License, they're both pronounced that way. Well, one comes from the other. Licentious comes from license. So let's tell you how. The Oxford English Dictionary says of licentious, in terms of meaning, promiscuous, unprincipled in sexual matters. In short, to use everyday language, sleeping around. An archaic meaning is disregarding accepted rules, especially in grammar and literary style. So licentious is someone who is not sort of following norms, and sometimes in a very negative way. License is where it comes from, and license comes from a Latin word, licentius or licentia, meaning freedom. So when you think about it, when you have a license to drive, for example, or to open a business, you now have the freedom to do that. So license, according to the dictionary, a permit from an authority to own or use something or do a particular thing or carry out a trade and so forth. Freedom to behave without restraint. You have license at some parties to, you know, make yourself happy, as they say. A writer or artist's freedom to deviate from facts and conventions. They have the license to do that. So how did licentious end up that way? Well, if you think you have too much license, you have freedom to do anything, then you very likely would step on the other side. So taking too much license, unrestrained, that's the licentious person. So you have to watch out with that. We have license to operate within a set of norms, within certain boundaries. But when you break all those boundaries, then you become licentious, either in personal, sexual matters or other matters as well. Let's close with this quote from Shannon L. Alder, who said, immorality, because that's part of the licentious we, immorality is the word we use to describe people that are not sinning the same way we are. Yeah, we each have our own sins, but we recognize other people's sins more glaringly than our own. Immorality is the word we use to describe other people that are not sinning the same way we are. That's it for today. Join us next time for another program of From Word to Word.

0: 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Latham, Mabaruma, Madia, Partika, Oriala, Esiquibo naik wana wij ay shartan I. You are listening to the Voice of Guyana, transmitting on 102.5 FM, 560 AM, 95.1 FM in Latham, Mabaruma, Madia, Bartika, Oriala, Essequibo, and our home, Aishelton.
1: It is now 12 hours 40.

Welcome to Landmarks and Monuments, the program that looks at the iconic structures and spaces defining Guyana's identity. I am your host, Onika Langhorne Eno. Along the Masaruni River in Kayuni Masaruni Region 7 is Isinuru, an Akowaya Amerindian settlement of about 300 people. Isinuru has a name rooted in Akowaya history, derived from Isululu, meaning mass grave. It recalls an unknown illness that affected people in the area many years ago. Land rights later became an important focus for the village, with its title secured around 2007 and demarcation completed in 2009. Gold mining is the main source of income. The mineral activity has also brought concerns, stemming from the use of forest areas, including encounters with wildlife such as jaguars. These conditions have introduced another layer to life in the interior. Medical care and essential supplies are available to address health needs and promote well-being. Isinuru continues to be a proud Akowaya village along the Masaruni River, known for its unique identity. That brings us to the end of today's episode of Landmarks and Monuments. Information extracted from Stabroek News and other sources. Join us next time as we explore the timeless treasures of our beautiful Guyana.

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1: Welcome to Have You Ever Wondered? It is a program which brings you information and facts about a wide variety of topics and addresses questions you may have wondered about but never took the time to find the answers. We'll find them for you on this program called Have You Ever Wondered? Have you ever wondered how the word skylark came to mean wasting time or just fooling around? You're skylarking. Well, let's tell you what skylark actually was, is, still is, and how it came to acquire that other meaning of simply wasting time. Skylark is a common bird, known as commonly as the lark, found in open countries in Europe, and for its prolonged song, given in hovering flight. The skylark, after a while, meant to play practical jokes or indulge in horseplay. I suppose it was thinking that, well, this bird is just singing all the time and not going around getting food for the babies and so on. In common jargon, or in Guyana and elsewhere, when you say he's just skylarking, you are saying he's wasting time on rather trivial matters. Let's give you the dictionary definition of the word. Oxford English Dictionary, first of all, it says about the bird singing and whilst hovering, and then the second meaning, play practical jokes or indulge in horseplay. Horseplay, fooling around. We had a look at the Encyclopedia Britannica. They've got roughly the same meaning and associations. A species of old world lark, the bird, particularly noted for its rich, sustained song and for singing in the air. Why they mention this is most birds would sing when they're sort of sitting down on a tree or a power line or something. These skylarks would be singing whilst flying. It's and the encyclopedia gives us a general sense of how they look and says it breeds across Europe, has been introduced into Australia, New Zealand and Hawaii and British Columbia and so forth. So apparently it's not in our part of the world. I'm talking about the South. When the word lark is used without specification, however, it usually refers to this species of birds, but it can also describe playing a joke. It was just a lark playing tricks. The verb skylark originated, it's claimed, by sailors, meaning playing tricks or practical jokes or indulging in horseplay. The verb lark, with similar meaning, may be related to skylark and the kind of meaning of wasting time that it currently obtains. A lark can also mean an amusing escapade or adventure. For the British, for a lark describes an activity that is foolish or a waste of time. And I suspect that's where we got our skylark in terms of wasting time from. Well, that's it for today. Join us next time for another program of Have You Ever Wondered?

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1: BBC World Service. And now Witness History with me, Guy Kilty. I'm taking you back to 1991 and the moment a small company led by an Iranian-born engineer, Ruzbeh Yassini, created technology which enabled millions of homes across America to access the internet for the first time. Ruzbeh and his team found a way to use the existing cable TV infrastructure that was already installed all over the country to allow data to go both to and from the home, making it possible for everyone to use the World Wide Web and kick-starting the digital communications revolution.
2: The bankers, the cable industry, and any investor said, "You're crazy. Nobody's going to solve those problems. And even if you solve it, nobody cares, because who wants to have data connected at their home?"
1: Before he moved to the US to develop the technology that would change the world, Ruzbeh's life began in the Middle East.
2: I was born in Tehran, Iran, which was the capital. Beautiful country with 7,000 plus years of the civilization. No country had contributed to the civilization and the mankind before 19th century more than Persia in Iran. And Iranian peoples are global citizens of the world who have others contributed to the betterment of the humanity. So I was raised there. I went to school and learned from my parents the integrity of the study hard and be a good person.
1: He may well be a legend in the tech world now, but Ruzbeh didn't think he'd even work in the industry when he first moved to America.
2: My interest originally was in medical school, and I wanted to be a medical doctor. So when I came to the United States, I didn't have enough money to go to medical school because they're expensive and cost a lot of money. So I said, I'll go to electrical engineering and biomedical. And through there, I jumped back to the medical school. And what happens during my last 2 years in West Virginia University, I had a number of the great professors, and I learned from them that telecommunication, just like medical, has no boundary. It's just as unknown to the mankind as the medical is. And because of their skills and expertise and because of the number of the projects I had in my junior year and senior year in the university, I changed direction. Instead of going to medical school after I graduated from electrical engineering, I decided to stay with the telecommunication field and pursue my challenge there. And guess what? It's really proven to be just as exciting as medical school would have been.
1: After university, Ruzbeh worked for a couple of tech firms building his skills. During that time, he learned the key things that would power the technological breakthroughs to come.
2: From 1981 to 1986, I was working for General Electric, and I learned how the TV system works, how the cable TV system works, how the audio-video entertainment works. 1987 time frame, I worked for a high-speed data company called Protean in the data networking. I learned from them how high-speed data works. My vision was that I could put high-speed data over cable infrastructures.
1: Working out how to transfer data using wires connecting homes and buildings was a big challenge in the 1980s, and many assumed a whole new set of wires would be needed.
2: The dream of the technologists was, let's go big, let's do a fiber connection, which is fantastic, it's not a problem, except the cost associated with that. At that time, the United States had about 56 million homes already connected. So to bring new cable and a new laborers and new work was extraordinary.
1: To try and get around that cost of installing a whole fiber network, Ruzbeh was convinced he could work out a way to use the existing cable TV infrastructure, known as coax cables, to transfer the data both ways. Up to then, the cables had just been used to transfer data to homes in the form of cable TV shows. The hard part would be allowing data to go back the other way. Eventually, Ruzbeh took his idea to management.
2: I went to the founder of the company I was working with. I said, "Hey, did you know we really could get these high-speed data networking actually to every home via coax?" And his view was that, well, if anybody wanted to do that, they had already done it. And plus, who cares about the homes being connected? Who would ever use computers and the networking from the home?
1: Despite that rejection, Ruzbeh didn't give up, eventually getting the system up and running at an army base called Rock Island Arsenal. The big challenge remained, though, Could this system work not just in closed networks of government buildings, but across millions of homes in villages, towns and cities? To find out, Roosbeck created his own company in 1990 and set his sights on testing out the technology in a real place with real houses. After a few failed attempts, a small town in Massachusetts called Stowe, where a couple of other technology companies were based, seemed open to the idea.
2: We went to the local commercial residential cable company and we told them, hey, we have this crazy idea, we have tested it here and we like to kind of play with your system. The gentleman there was really actually half high techs, half cable guy. He said, sure, I'll give you a channel to play, see how it goes.
1: Things didn't go well to start with.
2: In our first trial, we figured out that cable industry's residential was so noisy that we couldn't even find our signal. Instead of calling a signal-to-noise ratio, we call it noise-to-signal ratio. It was very horrible. And we failed miserably to be able to get working over a residential cable.
1: Over time, things started to improve, until eventually they set up another test to transfer a file from a residential address to a company's office. The file that was transferred each time was a picture of a dove in flight.
2: After resolving all the issues that we had discovered, they initiated the file transfer, and guess what? Everything was flying for them as perfectly as it should with that old residential cables, and they called me enthusiastically with yelling and screaming, saying, the dove is flying now over that network infrastructure.
1: Finally, the technology worked. Roosbeck and his team were ecstatic. But instead of trying to make billions from it, he decided to license it to the telecommunications industry royalty-free.
2: You know, everybody asks me that entrepreneurs go make money and then donate a little bit of money here and there to be famous. Why did I do exactly the reverse of that? I come from a country where I noticed that majority of the problem our country is faced and the area in the Middle East faced was since invention of the oil. And I've always been in the mindset that what if we had a telecommuting system that could do healthcare at the time and education and all the other good things bring and take its dependency of the oil, that not also protect the planet Earth from pollutions that we have, but also provides a freedom for the people in that area that they can enjoy a democratic society and all it brings in. So for that purpose, I thought donating my technology free without royalties that becomes a global standard was really a cornerstone of my vision at the time, which worked very well.
1: After successfully creating the technology that allowed data transfer between millions of homes, Roosbeck went on to create a mass market cable modem designed specifically for domestic use. By 1995, his modems accounted for a significant proportion of the market in America, and just a year later, his company was acquired for tens of millions of dollars. Looking back, Roosbeck feels immense pride at the technology he and his team created.
2: This was a dream that created by 13 people and 7 advisors, 20 of us got together, and we drove our visions to execution, and we drove our execution to the useful tools that people could use from their home, and was just a beautiful moment for all of us.
1: Roosbeck Yassini now runs the YAS Foundation, a non-profit philanthropic organization which aims to bridge modern American and ancient Persian culture by funding education, cancer research, and arts. He was speaking to me, Guy Kilty, for Witness History.

the coast to the hinterland, from our riverine communities to the Rupununi, this is the Voice of Guyana, broadcasting on 102.5 FM and 560 AM, relaying nationwide on 95.1 FM in Lethem, Mabaruma, Madia, Aishalton, Bartica, and Oriella, and 95.5 FM on Radio Essequibo. 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

0: Essie Quibble is Guyana's.
1: This is the voice of Guyana. 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
2: I'm Winsome Henry, and here is your inspirational dose of wisdom. Education is the key that unlocks the doors to opportunities. This quote tells us that education gives us the knowledge, skills, and confidence to pursue our goals. Just as a key opens a locked door, education can open opportunities for careers, personal growth, and a better future. I am Winsome Henry, and that was your dose of wisdom.

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Hello, beautiful people. 13 hours 8 on your Tuesday. It is the 15th day of September 2026. And of course, we are at the halfway point of the ninth month of the year. Welcome to your Tuesday edition of the Afternoon Lounge. Over here on the Afternoon Lounge, we like to dub our Tuesdays Top Tier Tuesday. Hope you're having a great one so far. I'm Tara Lynn Harris, and we've got lots to share with you this afternoon.

feel free to come through at any point and let us know about your Tuesday. What's making your Tuesday special, or what makes it feel top tier? And if you're not having such a great day, well, we sure hope that you stick with us, and it gets better with every passing moment.

All right, if you're celebrating a birthday, an anniversary, or another special occasion or milestone, well, we're celebrating with you. And if you lost someone or today just isn't going the way that you had it planned, well, we are sending our best thoughts and prayers your way.

All right, we're not trying to, we're not just trying to get through the day, we're trying to make the day count. I often say, don't just count the days, make them count. So wherever you are listening to us from, we absolutely appreciate you, and we want to thank you for making us part of your afternoon.

If you're new here, welcome. This is your afternoon lounge. We've got lots of ground to cover, but you know it's September, so we are observing Education Month as well as Amerindian Heritage Month.

And yes, we will be talking about those a little bit later in the program. But something I want you to mark, it is at 13 hours 30. Just last Friday, on a more somber note, we lost Dr. Robin Diudat. So all week this week, the remainder of this week, that is, we are going to be paying tribute to him. So you can tune in at that time, 13 hours 30. And of course, we look forward to hearing from you as well. You can come through and share your thoughts, your tribute to him as well.

So that tribute comes up at 13 hours 30. And of course, we sure hope that you will either stick around or come back for that. In the meantime, we've got some important messages we want you to hear, some great selections, and of course, we'll be keeping you informed as well as entertained.

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1: As Guyana experiences transformational economic growth, the manufacturing sector is rapidly expanding as a major player in the international markets. 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

0: When last have you read a story or a book? A book is a gift that you can open again and again. And we have to make it our duty to make sure that reading stays a fundamental part of our lives. 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

Carolyn Harris, and today we pause to honor a true Guyanese legend. We remember the life and work of Dr. Robin Diudat, who passed away on Friday, September 12, 2026. For decades, Dr. Diudat's smooth, familiar voice was a constant presence in homes across Guyana. Whether you listened to him on local radio or you watched him on television, he was a master at connecting with people. Many fondly remember him hosting live and recorded shows over the years, particularly the popular From Word to Word and Have You Ever Wondered, and his Sunday slow jams offering called Easy. Beyond his incredible voice, Dr. Diudat was a highly educated man and a specialist in his field. He earned both a bachelor's and a master's degree in English and a doctorate in mass communications. Because of his dedication and service to our nation, he was awarded the Golden Arrow of Achievement in 2018. Dr. Diudat set a high standard for media in Guyana. He showed the power of clear language, great storytelling, and true professionalism. On behalf of the entire team here at NCN, we send our deepest condolences to his family, friends, and everyone whose life was touched by him. Over the next few moments, we are going to celebrate his remarkable legacy. Stay tuned as we look back at the career and the memory of a true Guyanese icon, Dr. Robin Diudat.

0: For many years, two of the most loved programs on Guyanese radio were From Word to Word and Have You Ever Wondered. Those were shows where Dr. Diodat brought language, stories, and culture to life with his signature calm, warm, and precise voice. Now, we invite you to step back in time with us. Let's listen to a classic episode of Have You Ever Wondered.
1: Welcome to Have You Ever Wondered? It is a program which brings you information and facts about a wide variety of topics and addresses questions you may have wondered about but never took the time to find the answers. We'll find them for you on this program called Have You Ever Wondered?
2: Have you ever wondered when the first book was printed? When the first book was printed? The one, a young person asked me this, about books and imagining that books have been in existence thousands of years. Well, in one way they're right, but printed books have not been in existence for more than a few hundred years. So let's talk about the printed book. First books, yes, they go back to, you know, the Bible and things like those thousands of years ago, but they were reproduced in a very different way, not by a printing machine. So there was a time when all books had to be written by hand, and no printing presses or any sort was available for growing civilizations who wanted to record events and to start to ensure that the young could be educated from writings of those that went before. The time was a little over 500 years since printed material started, a printing machine for that matter. The Chinese, however, are reported to have started printing, in inverted commas now, not with a machine, about 600 years earlier than the Europeans, so about 1,000 years plus before. Most of us are aware of the name Johann Gutenberg, the Gutenberg Bible and printing. He's credited with inventing printing from movable type and actually for printing the first book, which was the Bible, of course, in 1455. However, in 1900, a Chinese priest, whilst restoring the caves of 1,000 Buddhas, found a sealed-in chamber with many treasures, among them a book entitled The Diamond Sutra, which was a complete block-printed book. This was by hand, of course, done in about 868, so that's way over 1,000 years ago, and about 600 years before Gutenberg. The wooden blocks were used as the first type, in inverted commas, but the technique was very time-consuming. Some of you might remember in school, we used to take potatoes and you'd carve out a letter and use that as a printing block. Well, that was the idea, but you had to do it individually. Many of the older folks would remember that approach, and that's how newspapers used to do it. They used to typeset long ago. Well, it doesn't happen that way now. You type into your computer and it goes on, and then automatically your modern print and press would factor that in and begin to do the printing electronically all. But returning to the Chinese invention of movable type, researchers now believe that the Chinese took the wood block printing one step further around 1000 AD and developed movable clay types, that is, letters carved on clay, which was then hardened and used for printing. This, in a way, prefigured the metal movable types later invented centuries later in Europe. The importance of movable types or letters is that you don't have to, if you're setting a page, then you have letters from A to Z, right? And then you can change them around to form your various words. You don't have to sort of set a whole line that then had to be destroyed if you were using some malleable form like clay. The typesetting machines in this century made the practice obsolete, although many older reporters and I saw this at Chronicle itself, will tell of their experience back in the 60s, I think, of this very practical way in which you were moving letters around to form the sentence, and then you would then print that and then reset that the next article or the next page, where you had to set it a whole page at a time. Eventually, of course, all of that went by, and now everything is done electronically and via computing and so forth. Another time we'll talk about books, but not printing ones, books of the olden time and what material was used at that stage, 2,000, 3,000, 10,000 years ago, to give us reading material, because they were around for about 5, 7, 8,000 years, books as old as those, but books not the way we would imagine them today. Well, that's it for today. Join us next time for another program of Have You Ever Wanted?

This is a special tribute honoring the life and legacy of Dr. Robin Diodat. Dr. Diodat first stepped into the media world at Radio Demerara. While Radio Demerara is no longer in existence today, it was the place where his broadcasting journey began. And from those early days, he built a career that lasted for more than 40 years. He was a scholar who held degrees in English and mass communications, and over time he moved into major leadership roles, working as communication advisor to the Office of the President and director of training at the Environmental Protection Agency. No matter how high he rose or how many policies he wrote across the Caribbean, his heart remained connected to the airwaves. What kept listeners coming back was that calm, familiar, warm, gentle voice and precise delivery of pronunciation, and his deep love for words. He used that clear voice to make learning easy for everyone. With his hit show From Word to Word, he taught the origins, meaning, and correct use of new terms. On Have You Ever Wondered, he shared his natural curiosity about the world, and families across the country gathered around their radios to hear him speak. He took simple words and turned them into something special. Bringing people together from every corner of the coast and inland communities. His work did not stop at his own microphone. Dr. Diodat helped to build up community radio stations so that more areas could hear local news. He spent years teaching young incoming reporters how to speak and how to present with care. His work earned him the National Golden Arrow of Achievement, and truly Guyana has lost a teacher and a guide, but his influence will live on for a very long time.

0: Now, behind every great broadcaster, there are those colleagues who work alongside the legend, sharing studio time, booths, late shifts, and even quiet moments off air. To give us a true look at what it was like working with Dr. Deodat, let's listen to a brief reflection from longtime friend and fellow broadcaster, Mr. Robert Koshal.
1: It's a very great loss, and also it's a shock, and the death of Dr. Robin Deodat. I went back, I can travel back to almost 13 to 14 years ago. I yet met Robin Deodat when he came back to this country. And we were sitting, because I was attached to the marketing department, and one day we were sitting in the canteen and we were talking about special programs. And Robin mentioned he wants to get a program going and he might be seeking sponsorship. That program has been on for a very long time. From word to word. I was fortunate enough to get that program sponsored within the very first week for 1 year by the Guyana Oil Company Limited. And it continued to keep renewing for about 3 years, I think. But that was not all. Robin also came up with another program, Have You Ever Wondered? That was also thrown out to me, and I got that sponsor for another year. Robin program is high class, high quality programs. And any sponsor looking to promote their business would certainly take advantage of that. Robin was always a very calm, easygoing person. I remember listening to him on the Good Morning Guyana show. And when he started that show, his theme song was by Bumble and the Sea, Guyanese. And every Tuesday, he would play a special artist from 8:30 to 9. I listened to Robin quite often while he was on air. He was a wonderful broadcaster. The last time I saw Robin was at the late Warren Robinson funeral at the Cultural Center. And I saw him saluting Ron. But now it's time for somebody to salute Dr. Robin Deodat. We will certainly miss you.
0: What a warm reflection there from Mr. Koshal. Music has a special way of carrying our memories. So let's take a quick pause and we'll play for you a classic Guyanese track from Dr. Deodat's era. Of course, remembering his voice filling our living rooms and kitchens. Let's take a moment to listen to Life in the Country by Shula Griffith and Tyrone King.

0: Life in the Country by Shudler Griffith and Tyrone King. What a sweet one. And of course, bringing those fond memories of the golden days of radio. Dr. Diodat was a man who truly belonged to the nation. He wasn't just a voice on a speaker. He was a daily companion to many right across Guyana. Earlier today, we went around to a few broadcasters and we asked them to share their thoughts, personal memories, and heartfelt tributes to Dr. Diodat. Let's take a listen.
1: Dr. Ovin Diodat knew fully well the power of the English language, and he wallowed in its diversity and beauty. He played around its usage with an intricate flair all his own, compelling one to pay attention and to listen. As I reflect on his contribution to radio, my thoughts turn to his unique sense of humor, when he would chuckle at amusing meanings of words or phrases during his presentation of From Word to Word and Have You Ever Wondered. Dr. Ovin Diodat has left an indelible print on Guyana's English language landscape. May the essence of its impact, flavor, or usage as we remember his sterling contribution with each skillfully chosen word.
2: Dr. Diodat was the epitome of excellence. He was a wordsmith and a man who, despite being smart-witted, was humble enough to appreciate everyone's perspective. His smile always went before his speech, and his words of wisdom always made a mark. Dr. Diodat was not just any kind of man. He was a man set apart to communicate, a man destined for the airwaves, and a man whose legacy can never be undone. And so today, we remember an icon, the incomparable Dr. Ovin Diodat.
3: Dr. Diodat, a communications specialist, he taught broadcasters how to actually present themselves, how their voices should sound, their phrasing, their pausing, their tone and emphasis. And he was a great, I would say, he made you bring out your natural best in broadcasting. And he had a way of strengthening your strengths and actually minimizing or improving on your weaknesses in terms of vocal delivery and so on, so that your voice would have a warm, pleasing sound. And it would sound different based on the programs you were doing. So if you're doing a documentary, you're reading the news, you're doing a music program, right? He would emphasize differences in tone and in presentation. He was a great stickler for standards and for quality. And he had a way of seeing the talent in people, and he would try to nurture that. I believe that we really have lost not only a great broadcaster, but also a great teacher as well. And it's a pity that we may not have many of his recordings of his training sessions and training programs. We've really lost someone who was more than just an icon in the field of broadcasting and communications. We have lost a great encourager of talent and young broadcasters.

0: An encourager indeed he was. Touching words from fellow broadcasters and truly a testament to the way that Dr. Deodat was able to reach into the hearts of people. As we look back at his long and meaningful career, his impact on media in Guyana is truly unmatched. Dr. Deodat did not just read the news or host programs, he elevated the standard of the way we communicate. Through his radio programs, his teaching, his work at the Environmental Protection Agency, and his service as communication advisor to the Office of the President, he dedicated more than 40 years of his life to serving the public with distinction. He made learning new words exciting, and he treated the airwaves with respect. To every young Guyanese journalist, reporter, radio presenter, and media professional, we stand on the shoulders of giants like Dr. Deodat. He paved the way for modern broadcasting right here in our nation, and he showed us that microphone is a tool that can be used to educate, inspire, and bring communities together. Every time a new voice steps up to a microphone, a piece of his legacy lives on through that voice. We owe Dr. Deodat a great debt of gratitude for his service, his discipline, and his love for Guyana and the English language.
1: Well, it's already time to say so long from another program of Easy. 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

classic words from the legend himself. And as we come to the end of our special broadcast, thank you so much for tuning in today. And we sure hope to hear from you as you share your own thoughts and memories of Dr. Deodat with us. 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May his soul rest in eternal peace.

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Wow, what a day today has been so far. How's your Tuesday going? Feel free to reach out to us. That number to call is 226-4762. And our WhatsApp number is 624-4806.

All right, we've got lots of ground to cover. Of course, you can come through tomorrow at 13:30. We'll be offering a tribute to Dr. Robin Diodat every day this week. Did I say that correctly? We will be honoring Dr. Diodat with that tribute coming up at 13:30 for the remainder of this week. And of course, we want to encourage you to reach out to us and share your thoughts. We're going to be opening up the phone lines as well. So you can come through just after that segment and you can share your thoughts and your memories with us. We'd love hearing from you. But you know, you can always come through the number 226-4762 and just chat with us. Let us know how your day is going.

All right, a mix of emotions today, but it is Top Tier Tuesday here on your afternoon lounge. And of course, we've got to bring you your mid-afternoon spark. All right, here he goes. Don't underestimate the power of small progress.

All right, here he goes again. Don't underestimate the power of small progress. You don't have to transform your entire life in one afternoon. But as we often say here on your afternoon lounge, one step at a time. Sometimes small progress can feel like no progress at all, but when you're consistent, those steps add up.

And sometimes what seems like a small step might actually be a very big step. It might be sending an application or making a phone call you've been putting off or answering an email. Making an appointment, having a difficult conversation. Sometimes those are the big things.

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All right, let's be consistent. And whatever you're working on today or whatever you're working towards, hey, keep going.

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3: I will be reading a book called Tiger in the Forest, Anansi in the Web. 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
1: A very good Tuesday afternoon, players, and welcome to our afternoon presentation. I'm Anadia. Finda is my co-hostess. This is Mr. Singh. He's our auditor who represents Nizam Ali and Company. Get out your payday tickets. Let's play for Tuesday, the 15th of September, 2026. Good luck. 10. 13. 3. 14. And 12. Your winning payday numbers are 10, 13, 3, 14, and 12. Congrats if you won. Our next game of payday will be drawn tomorrow, which is Wednesday, the 16th of September, 2026.
2: Big two in the afternoon. Big two. A chance to win big, big cash. Big two with Multi.
1: Up next, we're playing our Pick 2 with Multi-X Afternoon Draw, and this is draw number 1470. Qualifying tickets must be dated Tuesday, the 15th of September, 2026. 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

0: 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Let's set you up for a great day with timely and relevant tips and information on food, health, culture, traffic, foreign exchange rates, news, and of course, music, laughter, and fun. 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

0: 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The offices will be closed on weekends and holidays. 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

0: When last have you read a story or a book?
1: A book is a gift that you can open again and again. And we have to make it our duty to make sure that reading stays a fundamental part of our lives. 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This is open to all age groups and to anyone across the length and breadth of Guyana, from Mabaruma to the Pacaraimas, and in any dialect. 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
2: 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This is big time stuff. Why do I say that? 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We've answered that question to the NCN app.
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1: Awesome.
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1: This is awesome. 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
2: The answer is we got to evolve. If we want to keep up with what's happening in our world, we have to be able to give people news now. One of the things our CEO here at NCN says a lot of the time is that the deadline for news is no longer at 6 o'clock.
1: Yeah.
2: It is right now.
1: It's right
2: now. 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And we've been able to do that through the development of this app and now through promoting. You can download the NCN app very simply. 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
3: Weather news at this time, I am Unika Langhorn Inu. Speaker of the National Assembly, Mansour Nadir, says the Parliament Office responded to questions raised by opposition Chief Whip Tabitha Sarabo Halley regarding President Irfan Ali's requested meetings with two parliamentary committees. Nadir says the response dispatched on Monday addressed all the questions raised, rejecting claims that there was no meaningful response from the Speaker. The Speaker also pointed to Article 51 of the Constitution, which states that Parliament comprises the President and the National Assembly. The Ministry of Public Works says sea and river defense remain a top priority as Guyana's low-lying coastline faces risks from erosion, tidal overtopping, and flooding. Following the completion of 300 meters of sea defense at Windsor Forest, West Coast Demerara in 2025, the ministry has advanced to a second phase of works. The ongoing phase covers an additional 225 meters aimed at strengthening the area's resilience against rising tides and extreme weather. Guyana is intensifying efforts to eliminate key infectious diseases, with lymphatic filariasis nearing official eradication and renewed focus on malaria, leprosy, and hepatitis C. Health Minister Dr. Frank Anthony says affordable hepatitis C treatment and stronger disease surveillance programs are helping expand access to diagnosis and care nationwide. Meanwhile, a new reference laboratory and upgraded diagnostic technologies are being developed to strengthen Guyana's capacity to detect infections earlier and respond to emerging health threats. And now for news in the region. Prosecutors in Colombia have accused former Foreign Minister Laura Sarabia of abusing her power after she made her nanny take a lie detector test. The scandal erupted in 2023 when Colombian news weekly Semana reported that a woman Sarabia had employed to look after her son had been hooked up to a polygraph and questioned over the alleged disappearance of a case full of cash from Sarabia's flat. And internationally, Denmark has accused a Russian warship of firing two emergency flares at one of its helicopters while it was tracking the vessel in the Baltic Sea. The Danish government has summoned the Russian ambassador over the incident, which it said happened during a routine monitoring operation on Monday. Prime Minister Mette Frederiksen branded the Russian action reckless and said it was designed to intimidate and divide. And that's the news to the moment.

0: 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It is 15 hours 5. 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
1: Careful driving saves lives. On today's program, we address another issue that continues to be recorded on our roads: leaving vehicles in dangerous positions. Between August 23rd and 29th, the traffic department recorded 137 cases of motorists leaving motor vehicles in dangerous positions. Drivers are reminded not to leave vehicles where they obstruct traffic, block visibility, create hazard near corners, or force other road users to suddenly change direction. Even if you are stopping for just a minute, consider what your vehicle is doing to the flow and safety of traffic around you. Find a safe and lawful place to stop or park. Don't create a hazard and expect someone else to deal with it. And remember, careful driving saves lives. 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

0: 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Kakuwapan unaw at Regional Radio Station Kit Ija Ankapam, Maburuma, Essequibo Coast, Bartica, Oriela, Madia, Binahil, Anay, Lethem, na ikay Sharton E. This is 102.5 FM, 560 AM, The Voice of Guyana, broadcasting on our regional radio stations in Maburuma, Essequibo Coast, Bartica, Oriela, Madia, Binahil, Anay, Lethem, and Aishalton.
1: Today we will be making one of our Guyanese snacks. It's even used for breakfast. Kids love these. They're called egg and cheese sandwich. So I remember when we were little and we used to go to tour, my mom would make this and put it in our tour basket. And on the way down, we would be eating egg and cheese sandwich. That would be our breakfast. So this is great for kids. You could put it in their lunch to take to school and even home. Like, it's a quick fix. We have some egg. I'm using the Laughing Cow cheese. In Guyana, I remember my mom used to make this with the tip top cheese, but I don't have that, so this is pretty much similar to it. I have here some mustard, mayonnaise, pepper sauce, and garlic, onion, and scallion. Chop the scallion very thin, and I have here some food coloring. We're gonna color like two of the sandwich, like just to make it fun. We will be using some sliced bread to make this. So let's get into the cooking process of it. We don't really have to cook anything, it's just the egg that has to get boiled. In the meantime, we're gonna prepare the cheese spread, and when our egg is finished boiling, we're gonna add it to our cheese spread and we're gonna finish up our sandwich. Guys, here is our egg. It's finished boiling. We're gonna go ahead and, you know what, let's grate our stuff in first. I'm gonna grate our onion in. And we don't want too much chunky stuff in. That's why I'm grating this in. Because we're looking for the flavors. The only little bits of chunkiness we're going to get in this is from the

0: money. 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I'm just trying to get the chunky parts out. We're looking for the flavor. My cameraman is squinging because he sees how low I'm going on the grater. Don't worry, I'm not gonna hurt myself. Yeah, mother is a pro at this. Or a great piece of my finger in here for you. In with our mayo, our hot sauce, our hot pepper sauce, scallion in. And now I'm gonna just add the cheese. Like, who loves these cheese? I do. I can eat like the whole box by myself. Now we're gonna break our eggs up, combine everything together. And all the flavors from this is smelling so good. You can always add less egg, more cheese, whatever your preference is. You can taste it for salt too if you want to add a little bit of salt to it if it's not salty enough for you. But I think this is salty enough for me, so I'm not gonna add any salt to this. We're just combining, breaking down everything, combining everything together. So I'm gonna go ahead and mix it in really well. Make sure everything is broken down really well, and then I'm gonna come back and show you as we assemble the sandwich. So guys, we're gonna assemble the sandwich. What I generally do, I cut the ends out from the bread. You don't have to if you don't wanna do this part. My kids, they don't like it. They'll peel it off anyways. So I'm just trimming off the brown part, and I'm using here whole wheat. And then you just take the spread and you spread it onto your bread, and you generously do it because you want a nice bite filled with cheese inside. Egg, can't go wrong. And just place the other part on top. Go ahead and you slice it down. And you can go ahead and you can slice it back smaller ones, bite size for the kids. You can go ahead and do that too. So basically, I'm gonna finish up a few like this. Then I'm gonna come back and show you as we add coloring to make it a different color. Guys, to kick this up a notch, make it more fun for the kids, you can actually ask them what color they prefer and do it that color if that's gonna make them eat it and enjoy it better. So I'm just gonna do like a drop of green food coloring, or two drops. And it all depends on how deep you want the color, and I'm just mixing this in. And you can do this like different colors. You can take out a little bit of this and do the cheese spread different colors, pink, red, green, blue, whatever color. And we're just gonna spread it onto our bread, and here you have it, our delicious cheese sandwich. I hope you guys enjoy this recipe.
1: And breakfast is served.
2: What's a good thing to do on a rainy day?
3: When last have you read a story or a book? A book is a gift that you can open again and again. And we have to make it our duty to make sure that reading stays a fundamental part of our lives. To commemorate Education Month, NCN is encouraging you to send us a one-minute clip reading a story or a passage. This is open to all age groups and to anyone across the length and breadth of Guyana, from Mabaruma to the Pacaraimas, and in any dialect. So grab your favorite book and a phone and send your videos to 743-0613. We're already excited to receive your videos.
4: 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If you use instant yeast, that only gives you 1 rise before the yeast are like, I'm done, I did my job, there's no more. 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Give this a mix, and we're gonna set this aside just for about 5 minutes or until it's frothed up. If it doesn't froth up, your yeast are not okay and you need to start over again. You cannot use bad yeast. While our yeast rises up, we're going to get our dry ingredients together. So into a large bowl, I'm measuring out 4 2/3 cups of all-purpose flour. That's 560 grams. I'm using a scale for this because that'll give me the best results. You want your cinnamon rolls to have as little flour as possible and still hold together. I also want to measure out 1/3 cup or 73 grams of light brown sugar. And this stuff is so prone to having lumps. Make sure you just crumble that up. I also want 1 1/2 teaspoons of salt. I'm also adding in 1/2 teaspoon of cinnamon. If you have any other favorite spices you'd like, totally feel free to use those. I could see a lot of things like allspice or cardamom being great in here. Just use a quarter teaspoon. You also want to melt half a cup of butter, so go ahead and pop that into a microwave-safe bowl and go at 50% power in 10 to 15 second bursts. While you're waiting for your yeast to bloom, go ahead and give your dry ingredients a nice mix just to distribute everything and hunt around for brown sugar lumps. My butter's melted and my yeast has risen, so let's add all of this into our mixer and get to work. You can use a hand mixer if you want for this recipe. You'll just be standing over the bowl for a while. And if you really want, you could do this all by hand. Half a cup or 113 grams of melted butter, pour that all over. This, of course, will give you so much buttery richness and really make your dough just pillowy soft. It's gonna be great. One large egg, 1 tablespoon of vanilla goes a long way. This will make this so nice. Pop your mixer on low. Let this dough come together, and once you have like a nice shaggy mixture, it can go all the way up to medium, and you'll be kneading until this dough is tacky but doesn't stick to your fingers. That's the test. My dough has come together. It's a nice time to take a look at your dough and see how it is. It's smooth and silky, but so it feels sticky or tacky, but it's not sticking to my clean fingers, which means it is done and ready to rise. Grab a big bowl and lightly oil it, just using your fingers to push the oil up to the edge. Transfer that dough over, loosely cover your bowl, and we're gonna pop this into a warm place to rise until it's doubled in size. There are so many delicious things in here like butter and milk that your yeast has to work a little bit harder. It'll be 1.5 to 2 hours until it's doubled. Just be patient because it's totally worth it. Towards the end of your rise time, we're gonna make our filling. It is so easy, but criminally delicious. In a medium bowl, we're gonna combine 1/2 cup or 110 grams of brown sugar. And I also want 1.5 tablespoons of cinnamon. By the way, 1/2 tablespoon is 1.5 teaspoons. Grab a fork and we're just going to mix this together. If you wanted to, you could add so many things to this. Think of this as your blank slate. Do you want to have some finely chopped toasted pecans?
0: Yes.
4: You could have some orange zest in here. Other spices you love, like allspice or cardamom. The list goes on, so feel free to personalize with your favorites. As soon as our filling's mixed up, we're gonna set this aside, lightly flour our countertop, and get ready to spread our dough. Just about 2 hours later, my dough has doubled in size. We're gonna dump this out onto a lightly floured counter and roll it into a 12 by 24 inch rectangle. And if you want, you could totally use a pastry mat for this. It'll make getting things up really... Okay, the little tip is that you always want the dough to be upside down, meaning the side that's dried slightly is on the countertop. It'll make things really easy. Luckily, this dough is so rich and buttery that it really sticks to itself. With my floured hands, I'm patting and shaping it first. You don't really need to do that much rolling. Now, you might be wondering, how will we get this delicious filling to stick to our amazing dough? The answer is 6 tablespoons of the softest butter a cow could make. So for this, you don't want it to be room temperature. You want it to be very well softened, meaning this is lovely in room temperature. I'm gonna pop this into the microwave on 1/2 power for 10 seconds until it's like almost melted. Not melted, but just a hair's breadth away. You do wanna really make sure that your butter is soft here though, only because if it's a little too hard, you could kind of like press into the dough and make it too thin or even tear it. Bring the butter right up to 3 of the edges, but leave 1 of the short edges blank. Just give it 1/2 inch of no butter. My surface is all buttered up, so now it's time to spread my cinnamon sugar over a nice even layer. My cinnamon sugar's on. I'm gonna spread this into a nice even layer with my hands. Now we're ready to roll. So this side with less butter and cinnamon sugar is your end. The other long side is your beginning. So you're going to fold that edge over and then start rolling with your clean hands and forearms. And as you roll, you can tighten it up a bit. Grab a 9 by 13 inch baking dish. I'm gonna butter the side and bottom really lightly. I wanna cut this log into 2-inch slices, so just mark things off before you get to cutting. Now grab a length of unwaxed dental floss or string, and you're going to cut sections of it by basically strangling your cinnamon roll. This way you can cut and still get that beautiful spiral without smushing it down. I'm gonna set those aside as I cut because there is a crucial step if you want them to look pretty. Pop it up with your thumb, just a little bit, and then pinch the bottom together and place. pop, pinch in place.

0: cheese icing, starting with 2 tablespoons of softened butter into a medium bowl, along with 4 ounces of a softened cream cheese. It should not be cold, it should be on the gooey side. A pinch of salt for contrast, and a teaspoon of vanilla. Mix it up to combine, and then we're gonna add our powdered sugar. To sweeten things up and soften this icing, we're also gonna add in 2 cups of powdered sugar. I'm gonna mix this up on low and add 1 to 2 tablespoons of milk as needed. The consistency is up to you. You could have a thicker frosting or a really gooey icing that seeps all the way into your cinnamon rolls. Increase speed to medium just to break up any little balls of powdered sugar you have. My rolls just came out of the oven, so we're gonna spread about a third of the frosting on top so it seeps into. Just use the back of a spoon so you can kind of get all those corners together and add a thin layer of frosting all over the top. That is buttery, tender, gooey, delicious, kissed with cinnamon.
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Wishing you a wonderful rest of the day. Of course, we'll do your afternoon lounge all over again tomorrow. Take care of yourselves and the ones you love. I'm Tarlynn Harris. Have a great rest of the day.

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You're tuned to the Voice of Guyana. Time check, 16 hours. Good afternoon to you, my friends. Hey, it's another wonderful afternoon. It's Tuesday. Ah, yes, bright sunshine all across the capital city. And for the most part, well, the reports we've been having, it's we've got sunshine all over the country. And if your story is different, do give us a call on 226-4762. And bear in mind, it is the afternoon request show. Yes, it's always my pleasure to be with you in the afternoon period. This is where the magic happens. 226-4762 is the number. You give us a call, tell us what it is you want us to play for you. And if the music is good enough, well, we'll make the magic happen. My name is Mark Watson, not important. Of course, it's very, very important that we do get your calls, though. And we share the love, share the joy. And if you've got something great happening in your life, if it's a birthday, an anniversary, some special thing happening, yes, we can share that too. And if you just want to send out get-well greetings or some pleasantries, yes, something really great that we would love to share, we will do that for you. All right, we've got just about 50 minutes to have some fun, so guess what? We're getting right into the music. One coming from Company B. And this was first aired in 1987. It's called Fascinated. It's time to get a little funky.

Yes, the music of Company B there in the background there for you. Fascinated. Yeah, that was back in the days, 1987. The days of, well, the Circle, Buccaneer Cove. Mm-hmm. And you call it what? After lunch. Yeah, those are the days you had the music really kicking up. Mm-hmm. All right, we are moving on. We've got already a few callers in. First up is Vernie. Two songs. Mark Holder doing a double. And he's going to give us one titled, This Is Love Beats in My Heart. It's also My Heart Cries for You. And the other one, Indeed, I Love You.

Okay, so therefore, verse 2 for Mark Holder. My heart cries for you, and indeed I love you. Well, that's one that the organ didn't play. So we are moving on. Up next, we've got Elvis. Elvis doing, but he's asking for two. One from Percy Sledge, the other from Roy C. Roy C., Don't Blame the Man, and Percy Sledge, The Soldier's Prayer.

Okay, so we just had two there for Elvis, Percy Sledge doing My Special Prayer. Of course, Soldier's Prayer was not done by Percy Sledge. And Roy C., Don't Blame the Man. Moving on, we've got Radhika. And, of course, Radhika, one of the regular callers. Always, we've got some people that are regular and great songs. She's got two great ones as well. We've got Cat Stevens doing Morning Has Broken, and Simon and Garfunkel doing The Sound of Silence.

0: All right, so Cat Stevens doing Morning Has Broken, and before that, Simon and Garfunkel.
1: Yeah.
0: Sound of Silence for Radhika. Moving on, 16 hours 29, hitting the halfway point, and we've got quite a lot of pieces to do, more music, and of course, we will not be taking any more calls at this time. We are fully loaded. All right. Up next, we've got Johnny, one from Santana, Black Magic Woman, and Brian Duncan, Love Takes Time.

Yes, Love Takes Time there from Brian Duncan, and before that, Santana, Black Magic Woman for Johnny. Moving on, we've got just about 23 minutes remaining. Got to get some music through. Of course, we apologize to Is Loretta not getting her song by Claudia Rose, so we'll have to work that up with her another day. Up comes Isabella from Obadiah, one from Joseph Niles, Just a Rose.

Yeah, that's for Isabella from Hubertire there for you. Say good afternoon to her. Joseph Nance, Just Rules will do. 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All right, coming up next, we've got, let's see who it is, Chalky. And he's dedicating this one to the NCN team and the family of Dr. Rovin Diodat on his passing. And it's one coming from the Hollies. He Ain't Heavy. And that's going to be followed by Swamp Dog, the In Synthetic World.

Yes, the music there is Swamp Dog doing Synthetic World, and before that, we had the Hollies doing He Ain't Heavy. That's for Chalky. Now, thanking just about everyone calling through. Vernie, Elvis, Radhika, Johnny, we had Sean Joseph, Loretta Budu, Chalky, Juliet, and Isabella. Final count will go out to Isabella, thanking you for coming through. Wishing you all the best for the rest of this wonderful Tuesday, and hopefully we will be with you again tomorrow. God spare life. Time check, 16 hours 47, launching a new business or hosting an important event. The Ghana Post Office Corporation helped you spread the word. 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Just call them on 225-7481. The number again, 225-7481 for more information. Now, the final count goes out to Juliet, thanking Juliet for coming through. Two songs, one from Leo Sawyer's When I Need You, and the final one would be Look Around and You'll Find Me There from our friend Al Martino.

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0: 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Trusting you do take it easy on the roadway. Eastbound traffic, just hearing from a caller, it is kind of hot out there. Sticky, yep, you've got to be careful. A bumper-to-bumper ride in some parts, same on the East Coast. So we need you to take your time, be safe, people. It is important that you do that. Here comes Charlene, shake it up tonight.

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0: When last have you read a story or a book?
1: A book is a gift that you can open again and again. 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
3: Taking it easy on the roadway on a beautiful Tuesday afternoon, sunny on the outside. 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Here comes Michael McDonald.

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1: Points ang Guyana-Venezuela controversy translated into Carib language. 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The boundary between Guyana and Venezuela has been settled by treaty and a binding legal process for approximately 126 years by way of an arbitral award, which was handed down in 1899. 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At that time, Venezuela agreed that the arbitration would be a full, perfect, and final settlement of the boundary. 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However, in 1962, Venezuela rejected the 1899 arbitral award by questioning its validity. Hence, the controversy between Guyana and Venezuela began 63 years ago because of Venezuela's contention. 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and Venezuela signed the Geneva Agreement, where both parties agreed to settle Venezuela's contention of the nullity and invalidity of the 1899 award by diplomatic negotiation for a period of 4 years. Four Siricho Pahota, 1966 Siricho Lita, United Kingdom, British Guyana Maro, Venezuela, Tuwasipoe Europa, Mandong, Geneva Totina Weschobota, Amo Irova Kalita, Okoloro, Ianya Tumiruma, Moro Ohtonome Venezuela, Penaro, Tini Miro Masang, Pa Mewati Yejikoko, Ijambo Four Siricho Pahome, Ilihomboma, Yosipoto Kome Europa, Ijambo Juhuato, Topatoro osipa me walupano pato ekulimato me. The Geneva Agreement also mandated the United Nations Secretary General to select a final means of settlement of the controversy. If the parties fail to reach a solution or agree on another means of settlement, Geneva tayo si polumasang mero maho Utehombo tuwejema Europa ma Moro United Nations yo botoli wa tanumu se inayari yo yano pulikon puro katome pamo imero me moro amu me taurangong ipitaka ma potuli uya po Europa. For over 50 years of the existence of the Geneva Agreement, several mechanisms were utilized, including a good offices process under the UN Secretary General to bring a final settlement to the controversy, but those mechanisms were unsuccessful. 50 sidicho tuwe pato moro Geneva tayo si Paul Masangonu mo. Api mie amukong amukong inayaray yoyenano pulikong polo kato me ukumahombo ma. 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As a result, in January 2018, the Secretary General of the United Nations concluded that no significant progress had been made under the Good Offices process and referred the controversy to the International Court of Justice for a resolution. Morokano me ijombo January 2018. Moko United Nations yobotolikong wa tonema molo asiko itupana lewenyo ekulili kapeng o ime. 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Ijokero ijombo International Court of Justice amonuksino painoten kuta katuwe pama molo juga arotome. In March 2018, Guyana filed an application with the International Court of Justice instituting proceedings against Venezuela, in which it asked the court to determine that the 1899 award is valid and binding on both states and that the lawful international boundary is the one established by the award.

0: y John Boston y sepa y allí Europa o color oeste con hoy. In June 2018, Venezuela challenged the jurisdiction of the ICJ, arguing that the ICJ lacked jurisdiction to hear the case. June 2018, Venezuela tika ye isyo mamoro no sinong court ICJ oa. Tuwa si polikong maro tuwa ruparikong eneri siharo moro court wama. Moro inyo putilikong kapung moro tika ye isyo. On December 18, 2020, the court determined that it had jurisdiction to hear the case on the merits of Guyana's application concerning the validity of the arbitral award of 1899. 18 December 2020, moro nuksinong court tika ma moro Guyana wakarita medo maho pato ijombo uputik maho ke mondo pa kohto tika iya tokali shima. 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In December 2024, Guyana submitted to the court its final written brief on the merits of the case. Meanwhile, Venezuela's final written submission is due to be filed on 11th August 2025. December 2024, Guyana wa ijombolo neme ye chopo karita meroho taropo ye isyo mamoro nuksinang court wama. 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Thereafter, the court will schedule oral hearings on the merits of the case to be followed by deliberations and issuance of its final judgment, which is anticipated in 2026. Moro pahota, moro court ohto icha masang mero maho itano o koloro iyenyonye. 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Guyana remains committed to the peaceful resolution of the controversy through the International Court of Justice process, and Guyana has pledged to abide by the court's decision, whatever it might be. Guyana tuwinanopulu pulukase pama tipianari wenyo pato moro nuksinong court pato. 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
1: 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It's now time for the rebroadcast of the program for Word to Word with Dr. Robin Diodat.

Hi there, a very good day to you. Welcome to another program of From Word to Word. Robin Deodat here. I've got a big word for you and a small one, but they're related. The first one, the big word, is licentious, L-I-C-E-N-T-I-O-U-S.

0: The second one is license, L-I-C-E-N-C-E or S-E, depending on whether you're following the American or the British spelling. License, they're both pronounced that way. Well, one comes from the other. Licentious comes from license. So let's tell you how. The Oxford English Dictionary says of licentious, in terms of meaning, promiscuous, unprincipled in sexual matters. In short, to use everyday language, sleeping around. An archaic meaning is disregarding accepted rules, especially in grammar and literary style. So licentious is someone who is not sort of following norms, and sometimes in a very negative way. License is where it comes from, and license comes from a Latin word, licentius or licentia, meaning freedom. So when you think about it, when you have a license to drive, for example, or to open a business, you now have the freedom to do that. So license, according to the dictionary, a permit from an authority to own or use something or do a particular thing or carry out a trade and so forth. Freedom to behave without restraint. You have license at some parties to, you know, make yourself happy, as they say. A writer or artist's freedom to deviate from facts and conventions. They have the license to do that. So how did licentious end up that way? Well, if you think you have too much license, you have freedom to do anything, then you very likely would step on the other side. So taking too much license, unrestrained, that's the licentious person. So you have to watch out with that. We have license to operate within a set of norms, within certain boundaries. But when you break all those boundaries, then you become licentious either in personal, sexual matters or other matters as well. Let's close with this quote from Shannon L. Alder, who said, immorality, because that's part of the licentious we, immorality is the word we use to describe people that are not sinning the same way we are. Yeah, we each have our own sins, but we recognize other people's sins more clearly than our own. Immorality is the word we use to describe other people that are not sinning the same way we are. That's it for today. Join us next time for another program of From Word to Word.
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2: Thank you. You're listening to the Newsroom from the BBC World Service with Oliver Conway. Russia's war with Ukraine is spreading. That's the warning from Lithuania after a suspected Russian drone was shot down in its airspace.
3: The war in Ukraine has been going on for 5 years, and although it seems to be 1,000 kilometres away, well, it seems very far away, the war is, sadly, spreading. Russia does not want peace. It refuses to sit down at the negotiating table. Putin does not want peace. Even though the United States is making great efforts and Europe is making great efforts and Ukraine has clearly stated that it wants to live in peace, yet Putin does not want this.
2: Lithuanian Defence Minister Robertas Kaunas, he said the drone which flew into Lithuania from Russian ally Belarus carried an explosive. It was shot down by an Italian NATO jet. The debris will be examined to see if it was indeed Russian. Moscow didn't immediately comment, but it did confirm involvement in a separate incident when flares were fired at a Danish helicopter taking photos of a Russian warship in the Baltic Sea. Denmark said two flares were fired at the helicopter, one of which passed at close range. Russia blamed the helicopter itself for carrying out what it called provocative actions. The European Commission President, Ursula von der Leyen, said these were not isolated incidents but part of a broader pattern of Russian aggression. The Polish Foreign Minister, Radosław Sikorski, said Russia was being increasingly reckless, but Europe could defend itself.
4: We seek no conflict with Russia. We are a purely defensive alliance, and I think I make that clear. But we can't pretend we are not seeing what Russia is doing, first of all, to Ukraine and then to ourselves. You've had death squads in Britain. You've had arson against the Prime Minister's house. You have the Russian fleet mapping your critical undersea infrastructure. There have been arsons in Poland. They tried to blow up a moving train, and only through their incompetence was nobody hurt.
2: Well, our diplomatic correspondent James Landale joins us now from Kyiv. James, what do you make of what we've seen today?
5: Well, on one level, the Polish Foreign Minister's right. This is part of a continuing pattern of Russian behaviour, prodding, poking NATO, testing its defences, seeing how far it can go. As you say, you know, just the incendiaries on planes, the unexplained arson attacks, the drone attack on Leipzig airport recently that thankfully did not involve any kind of detonation eventually. You know, the dragging of undersea cables. This is a sort of constant process. But I think definitely in recent days we've seen an escalation of this. If you add it all together, including the fact that Russian bombers have been flying across the Barents Sea and the Norwegian Sea, clearly Russia is stepping up its pressure on NATO just at the same time that it's stepping up its pressure on Ukraine. There's been where I am in Kyiv, there's been a definite escalation in Russian attacks here. And I think that's been matched by what Russia is doing in trying to test Europe at the moment.
2: Yeah. How far could Russia go, and how would Europe respond to a serious attack?
5: Well, Russia, as a rule, tends to have a limit to how far it'll go. It wants to operate in the sort of what's called a sort of the grey area, hybrid war, where what it does is deniable, it's unattributable. You know, you don't know who's responsible for it. That's easier on things like cyber attacks. It's harder with precise things. If you remember the attack on Leipzig recently, the European powers and the intelligence services felt confident enough to say, no, this is definitely Russia, and so went very firm in publicly attributing blame. But I think Russia wants to operate in that space. However, I think the interesting question is how hard NATO is prepared to push back. At the moment, it's very cautious because it operates by unanimity. It doesn't want to escalate. It doesn't want to provoke a wider conflict because all of these incidents are sort of what are called sub-threshold aggravations. But there is clearly a debate within NATO now about whether or not they should push back. And, for example, where I am, there is a debate about whether or not NATO should be more punchy in trying to bring down Russian drones and missiles actually over Ukrainian territory before they end up over NATO territory. You know, that's a controversial issue, but it's something that's been discussed.
2: James Landale in Kyiv, thank you. Even though he uses a postal ballot himself, President Trump has long criticised mail-in voting, believing it favours his opponents. And earlier this year, he signed an executive order seeking to restrict it ahead of the midterms in November. But that move has now been blocked by the US Supreme Court, prompting an angry reaction from Mr. Trump, who accused the justices of a highly political ruling. However, it may not be the end of the matter. For more, we can cross to our correspondent in Washington, Ione Wells. Tell us more about the Supreme Court's decision.
6: Well, this is a bit of a blow for Donald Trump. He was essentially trying to change the rules so that states would have to give over lists of voters' names and addresses before the Postal Service could deliver ballots to them by mail. He also wanted every envelope to try and have these specific, unique barcodes on them to essentially sort of monitor the post that was going out. And this was part of Donald Trump's claim that postal voting, despite not providing any evidence for this, was rife with fraud. What has now happened is essentially the Supreme Court has rejected that plan, or at least rejected the implementation of that plan before November's midterm elections, which are coming up very soon. Essentially, a federal judge had previously blocked the US Postal Service from going forward with the plan. The Supreme Court has now upheld that block. Donald Trump has reacted very negatively to this, angrily to this, essentially saying that the court has really let our country down. So I think it's unlikely that this is going to be necessarily the end of this matter. It could well be that Trump tries to bring back this case after the midterm elections, particularly before the next presidential elections in 2028. Some judges, for example, including the conservative judge Brett Kavanaugh, said that he might later rule in Trump's favour as the case continues. But for now, it has been struck down by that highest court in the country.
2: Brett Kavanaugh, one of those appointed by President Trump, and the president criticised all of those who he put on the court.
6: Yeah, that's right. He essentially accused them all of letting the country down, saying this isn't what he appointed judges to do. And I think that speaks to a wider discontent that Donald Trump has with the Supreme Court that has now ruled against him on a number of occasions, not just over postal ballots, but also over his executive orders to try and essentially scrap the current rules around birthright citizenship, the citizenship for people born in this country, but also it ruled against him, for example, on some of his tariff policies in the past. So I think this is just another example of where the court has essentially put up a barrier to Trump's agenda, which has caused increasing ire from the president.
2: Ione Wells in Washington. Thank you. China has accused the United States of preparing for war in space, warning the country against an arms race there. It comes after the US confirmed yesterday it had deployed weapons in orbit for the first time. China's foreign ministry says it opposes turning space into a battlefield.
7: We urge the US side to stop expanding its military capabilities and preparing for war in outer space and to take concrete actions to safeguard global strategic stability.
2: Our defence correspondent Jonathan Beale has this analysis.
8: The US Space Force is already helping America fight its wars on the ground, but it's also preparing for a potential conflict in space, home to 18,000 active satellites. Now, for the first time, the US has confirmed it's deployed a weapon in space, capable, it says, of defending against hostile military action. Both China and Russia have condemned the move, warning of an arms race in space. But the US has already accused them of doing the same. Weapons in space include satellites capable of jamming or listening into communications, as well as using lasers to blind other satellites, or satellites with grappling arms to take others out of orbit, all the way to projectiles fired into or from space to destroy a satellite. So what weapon is the US likely to have sent into orbit? Mark Hilborns, a senior defence lecturer at King's College London.
9: What the US is talking about are probably things like jamming abilities or spoofing abilities, possibly things like what we call co-orbital weapons, which you have another satellite that's orbiting alongside another satellite and could bang into it or grapple with it or manoeuvre itself in some way to find out more information.
8: For now, the US isn't giving more details. But it's not just the military that's increasingly dependent on space. We all are, relying on satellites for everyday tasks, from using the internet, phone calls, to finding our way around. It's not yet Star Wars, but an arms race in space should concern us all.
2: Our defence correspondent, Jonathan Beale. You're listening to The Newsroom from the BBC World Service. In July, a BBC Eye investigation found that Instagram was running paid adverts promoting child sexual abuse material in India. The Indian government summoned representatives from Instagram owner Meta to explain themselves. Now, Meta has announced it will report child safety cases directly to the Indian authorities instead of via a US-based centre, as is the case at the moment. Divya Arya carried out the original BBC investigation. She told me what they had found on Instagram.
10: We saw ads that had clear messaging. They used terms like rape video, child video. Some ads featured very distressing content. We saw a young girl in distress. There was wording associated with the video that said that she had been assaulted. We saw teenagers in a sexual act together. So we saw a range of material that was being put out as paid ads on Instagram. And almost all of the ads we saw had links to the social media app Telegram, where this material could be purchased. That's what the ad was promising. And when we went onto those channels on Telegram, they were indeed saying that this kind of material, longer videos, can be purchased for a very, very small price. We tried to report some of these ads. When we reported them as a user, they did not get taken down. But when we reached out to both Meta and Telegram as the BBC, they did admit that these were violating their policies and they took them down, though they also said that they're doing a lot else to combat child sexual abuse material on their platforms and that criminals are responsible for abusing the platform.
2: So what difference will it make now that Meta's going to report child safety issues directly to India?
10: A lot, because time here is of essence. So the current practice that Meta is obliged, it talks about it quite prominently when it talks about its efforts to combat child sexual abuse material online, is that whenever it becomes aware of such material, it reports it to the US-based National Center for Missing and Exploited Children, which is a global hub, which then escalates relevant reports to national investigating authorities. I was speaking to the local cyber police in India today, and they said that central agency has tie-ups across the globe with different countries, but the amount of time it takes for a complaint to reach them and from them to the investigating authority can range from 8 months to a year. And they've worked hard to bring that down to 3 months, but a direct reporting to a local investigative authority will really help in pushing things forward. However, Meta hasn't shared the details of when it's going to start doing that and what would be its process in reporting directly to Indian authorities. But at the same time, I want to point out that these are paid ads that we are talking about. Unlike what you and I post as users, ads are approved by Meta's own moderation technology. So it becomes aware of what is being published as an advertisement on its platform much before somebody can flag it to them. And that is what a lot of child rights bodies and government agencies have now been demanding that Meta needs to make its guardrails better and stop the material even before it's published on their platform.
2: Does this draw a line under the issue, or is Meta facing more questions in India?
10: Not at all. Meta is in fact being questioned in a case which is in the Supreme Court. It has not made Meta a party, but it cites the findings of BBC's investigation, and it has asked the Supreme Court to ask the government to set up a process by which the spread of child sexual abuse online via this material, the sale of which is being facilitated by this easy movement between social media platforms. You can go from one to the other. All of that is curtailed and a procedure is set as to what a social media company needs to do to curb the spread of this content. There are also inquiries that have been instituted by the National Commission for Protection of Child Rights, which comes under the Indian government, and the independent agency, the National Human Rights Commission, all asking, should the government look at Meta not as an intermediary or merely a platform which gets some protection from content which it is hosting, but more as a publisher? Because when it is advertising material, it is actually aiding somebody to take their product to the customer. And by providing that service, it becomes a publisher and hence needs to come under stricter legal scrutiny, which they hope will then ensure more accountability from the platform.
2: Divya Arya in Delhi. Trains have been severely disrupted in the Netherlands after suspected sabotage to the tracks. Police said metal pipes and other objects had been found attached to the rails in more than 30 locations, triggering warning signals. The disruptions were allegedly caused by farmers who opposed government plans to enforce reduced nitrogen emissions. A farmers' group denied responsibility, but said it couldn't rule out individuals acting on their own. Our Europe correspondent Nick Beek has more details.
11: From early this morning, services were cancelled as the Dutch rail network detected unexpected weight on the tracks in dozens of locations in mostly central and eastern parts of the Netherlands. These were not trains, but metal pipes, some 2 metres long, that had been attached to the rails, triggering red lights. International services to Germany were among those disrupted. The acts of sabotage came hours before the opening of Parliament, which often attracts some form of protest. A group representing Dutch farmers said its members had started fires near roads and railway lines, but denied they had carried out sabotage on the tracks. The government's budget plans have sparked widespread protest in recent months, including from farmers who argue they are being unfairly blamed for nitrogen pollution. The Dutch intelligence agency, AIVD, said it was now investigating alongside police and prosecutors.
2: Our Europe correspondent Nick Beek. The legendary fashion designer Bob Mackie, famous for dressing stars like Dolly Parton, Elton John and Diana Ross, has died at the age of 87. Known as the Sultan of Sequins for his sparkling creations, Mackie won a Tony Award, 9 Emmys and received 3 Oscar nominations. So just how influential was he? Sarah Stewart is a celebrity and fashion stylist.
12: With someone like Bob Mackie, you suddenly realise just how much of an impact he had on pop culture and how many of those images you've grown up were actually a lot of his work. He understood the performer. He worked across television, film, Broadway. So he understood how costume had to work on camera, under lights and moving bodies. He knew what a sequin was doing, what a feather was doing. Just nothing felt accidental. He also started as a sketch artist, so he had this incredible eye for creating characters through a silhouette before the costume even existed. And Cher is the big one, the incredible nude illusion dress at the Met Gala in 1974, and then also in 1986, the Oscars with that enormous feather headpiece that was completely insane, but completely Cher. Elton John had the Dodgers uniform, also Carol Burnett in the Gone with the Wind, this famous curtain dress. Tina Turner, Diana Ross, Dolly Parton, could just go on. That's very Mackie, that you don't just remember the celebrity, that you remember exactly what they were wearing. I mean, he never really went out of fashion. The references that just keep coming back, you see young artists wearing his work now. They understand exactly what he's doing. Like Miley Cyrus is a great example. She wore one of his vintage dresses for the performance of Flowers at the Grammys, and she talked about how Mackie could create an entire environment around the performer, and it just did all the heavy lifting for them.
2: Sarah Stewart on Bob Mackie, who's died at the age of 87. Finally, she's back. The dithering elderly lady detective who runs rings round everyone, also known as Miss Marple.
13: I think they sound rather fun. Not at all the homicidal type. But I'll try and find out.
14: You will be careful, won't you?
13: Oh, of course. A policeman asking questions is open to the gravest suspicion, but an old lady asking questions is just an old lady asking questions.
2: Joan Hickson's portrayal of Miss Marple in a BBC adaptation from 1985. Today would have been the 136th birthday of the author behind Miss Marple, Dame Agatha Christie, of course. And to mark the occasion, a new novel starring the character is being published. Murder at the Grand Alpine Hotel by author Lucy Foley is the first fully authorised full-length Miss Marple novel in half a century. Nick Robinson has been discussing the book with the author and with Christie's great-grandson, James Pritchard. First, he asked Lucy how daunting was it to come up with a new book.
15: Absolutely terrifying, I'm going to be honest. Huge sense of honour, and then the fear kicked in. But really it was about finding my way in to this book, and that was to take Miss Marple on another holiday, because she only gets to go on one.
16: Ah, so hence the Alpine Hotel, and therefore trying to do something that Christie herself had not done.
15: Well, she takes her to the Caribbean, so I felt there was precedent there, but I also really felt for her because she was meant to go to Egypt. So Death on the Nile was meant to be a Miss Marple book originally, and then it became a Poirot book.
16: Well, Hercule Poirot muscled in.
15: He did, yes. So I thought, you know, she needs her moment.
16: And there may be people listening, James, who think they like Lucy's work. They love Agatha Christie's work. Why have another new Agatha Christie? Just stick with the old ones.
17: One of the things I said to Lucy when we first talked about this was, I don't want you to try and write as Agatha Christie. I want a Lucy Foley Miss Marple story. And I think that's what we've got. We've got this modern voice, you know, told in the present tense and told in Lucy's kind of multiple narrator style. And you have that pace that Lucy brings. But you also have, I think, a perfect rendition of Miss Marple and a perfect mystery. And yeah. I think that is fun for all fans of Miss Marple.
16: So keep the character alive. Don't do an impersonation of the
17: writer. Don't try and write as someone else. Write as yourself, but write the character.
16: Was it difficult to pursue that? Because as you're thinking of the character, you must endlessly be thinking of your favourite quotes and plot lines and characters that Agatha Christie herself wrote, Lucy.
15: Well, yes, absolutely. But there were two things that I wanted to get right in the Christie tradition, and those were Miss Marple, to get her on the page as close to Agatha Christie's Miss Marple as I could, and get the sort of Christie Swiss watch perfection of the plotting. And then I felt I could bring in some of my own creative sensibilities. But I just sort of obsessively researched the character. I read all the books at least four times, I think. And then it was almost, I had to forget that and then let it sort of percolate. And then I felt I had the space to write Miss Marple.
16: You'd imbued it. And James, she is still, Agatha Christie, read by many, many people around the world.
17: Well, I've gone through my life being told by my grandmother and my father that Agatha Christie may not last forever. I think we've gone beyond that. We've got to the point now where Agatha Christie will be read forever. And I think that's a wonderful thing.
16: What is it then? What's the key to the appeal, Lucy?
15: I think there are two things. First of all, it's the plotting. You know, it's the puzzle. It's that contract between the writer and the reader. I'm going to lay this trail of clues and you have to try and solve the mystery before the solution, which is great fun. And no one does it like Christie. But also, I think it's people. She shows us what's going on behind the facade, behind closed doors. And that's endlessly intriguing. And she sort of plays with types. So I think some of those types are still very familiar today. I've got the upstanding politician in my book who's maybe rewritten history a little bit to further his own ends. And I felt that was a very sort of Christie trope.
16: Well, that's the joy, isn't it, James, when we watch Agatha Christie, of these people, you know, apparently prosperous, successful, happy, anything but.
17: Yeah, and I think, as Lucy said, the thing is that we haven't changed that much over the years. And the reason these stories endure is, A, the stories are brilliant, but also people are people. And we still have the same issues, we still have the same failings, and we still have the motivations that we had 100 years ago.
2: James Pritchard and Lucy Foley. And that's it for now from the newsroom.

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3: The news. Featuring the personalities, issues, and events that make the news in Guyana, the Caribbean, and around the world. The news is compiled and edited in the newsroom of the National Communications Network.
2: With the news at this time, I am Mark Watson. Good evening to you. First, the lead stories. Kildonan head teacher dies after Rose Hall accident. Public Utilities Ministry and GPL review progress on major electricity network projects. CHNPA advances solely funded housing infrastructure works in Region 3. In the region, Brazil upgrades diplomatic, Britain upgrades diplomatic relations with Venezuela. And in the U.S., Nick Reiner will not face death penalty if convicted of killing parents. These are the lead stories. The details of these and other stories in a moment.

0: And now the news in detail. The Central Housing and Planning Authority is moving ahead with infrastructure works under the SADC-funded project in Region 3, including developments along the Versailles to Parika Highway Corridor. CHMPA Chief Executive Officer Dr. Martin Pratab and Director of Projects Omar Narain met with contractors today to discuss the works. Dr. Pratab stressed the need for timely completion, noting that Region 3 is a critical hub for the government's housing program due to available land and growing demand. He said approximately $9.1 billion is being invested in the region for infrastructure, land preparation and utility installation, with more than 3,800 residential lots expected to be developed. Although the project has a contractual completion period of 10 months, the CHMPA is seeking to have the works completed within 6 to 7 months to make the lots available for construction sooner. Omar Narain urged the contractors to mobilize promptly, coordinate closely, and maintain high standards while noting that their performance will be considered when future contracts are awarded. Ministry of Public Utilities and Aviation and the Ghana Power Light Company today met with key contractors to review progress on major projects across the electricity network. The meeting was led by Director General Alfonso Diamares with GPL directors and representatives from Interagency, China Power China, China Machinery Engineering Corporation, and Kalapatara Projects International in attendance. The contractors should be provided updates on ongoing works, implementation timelines, and upcoming milestones, as well as areas requiring attention. Discussions also focused on improving coordination, addressing challenges and challenges affecting project execution, and ensuring timely completion of the works. The projects form part of GPL's wider infrastructure development program to modernize the electricity works, increase capacity, and improve reliability, resilience, and operational efficiency as demand for electricity continues to grow. Speaker of the National Assembly, Manzoor Nadir, says the Parliament office responded to questions raised by opposition chief whip Dabitia Sarbo Hali regarding President Irfan Ali's request meetings with two parliamentary committees. The comments followed a decision by opposition members of the Foreign Relations Committee and Economic Services Committee not to attend the meetings. Nadir says the opposition chief whip wrote to him on Sunday seeking clarification on several issues and requesting an early response. The speaker also noted that Parliament office dispatched a response on Monday and addressed all questions raised by the opposition chief whip. He also pointed to Article 51 of the Constitution, which states that Parliament comprises the President and the National Assembly. The Ministry of Labour and Manpower Planning is continuing consultations on the review and modernization of Guyana's labour laws and with stakeholders, a meeting on Tuesday. The discussions brought together government and legal officials, including Minister of Parliamentary Affairs and Governance Gail Teixeira, Chief Labour Officer Aslim Singh, and representatives of the Attorney General's Office. Key areas under review include legislative drafting, harmonization of laws, amendments or repeal of existing legislation, and constitutional as well as administrative law considerations. Stakeholders are also examining prosecution challenges and ways to align governments, that should be Guyana's labour laws, with relevant international labour organisation conventions and CARICOM standards. The constitution, that should be the review of the framework, forms part of efforts to strengthen the country's labour legislative framework, with further engagements planned with workers, employers, legal professionals, and stakeholders. A routine stop after work ended in tragedy for a Region 6 head teacher who was struck by a motor car in Rose Hall Town and later died in hospital. 51-year-old Sonia Williams, head teacher of Kildonan Primary School, was struck by a motor car PJJ7624 shortly after leaving a Syria insurance company on Monday afternoon, police say. The driver allegedly fled the scene while Williams was rushed to the hospital before succumbing to her injuries, her son-in-law Noah Sills said. He also noted that the family is devastated by her sudden death.
1: The family is very distraught by her untimely passing. This is not something we foresaw ever happening. And so we are distraught at this time. It's affecting each and every one of us deeply. This is not something we expected.
0: He said Williams dedicated more than 30 years to education and was remembered as a loving and kind person. Her family is now calling for justice and accountability.
1: We're honestly hoping for justice for our mother-in-law and for our mother. We're just hoping for justice, just hoping that the law takes its action and the person involved, the person responsible, gets held accountable for his actions.
0: Police say the vehicle was later located at a mechanic shop and the driver has been arrested and remains in custody as investigations continue. 18 hours later, we go to news in the region. Britain says it will upgrade diplomatic relations with Venezuela by appointing an ambassador to the country in a move aimed at strengthening its role in supporting a transition to democracy. The British government says the decision forms part of a broader international re-engagement with Venezuela. London stressed that the move does not endorse Venezuela's dispute 2024 presidential election or any political faction. Venezuela has welcomed the decision, with the Deputy Foreign Minister Oliver Blanco describing it as an opportunity for deeper, respectful dialogue and cooperation. Blanco also said Caracas is prepared to work with Britain to advance cooperation in areas of common interest and the recovery of resources belonging to the people of Venezuela. Finally, on the international scene, prosecutors will not seek the death penalty against Nick Reiner, who is accused of murdering his parents, Hollywood director Rob Reiner, and his wife Michelle Reiner. Los Angeles District Attorney Nathan Hochman said prosecutors made the decision after a rigorous review and wishes of the Reiner's loved ones. Prosecutors said this meant that maximum punishment Reiner will face is life in prison without the possibility of parole if convicted. Hutchman also noted today that the trial would not begin until next year. Rob and Michelle Reiner were found stabbed to death in their Los Angeles home last year. Their bodies were reportedly discovered by their daughter Romy on December 14. The couple died from multiple sharp force injuries, the LA County Medical Examiner said at the time. And that's the news to the moment.

0: And to end the news, a recap of the headlines for you. Kildonan head teacher dies after Rose Hall accident. Public Utilities Ministry and GPL review progress on major electricity network projects. CH&PA advances Saudi-funded housing infrastructure works in Region 3. In the region, Britain upgrades diplomatic relations with Venezuela. And in the U.S., Nick Reiner will face death penalty if convicted of killing parents. That should be Rick Reiner will not face the death penalty if convicted of killing parents. The news came to you compliments of NCN.
1: This has been The News, featuring the personalities, issues, and events that made the news in Guyana, the Caribbean, and around the world. The news was compiled and edited in the newsroom of the National Communications Network.
2: Essequibo is Guyana's.
0: 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On the Voice of Guyana, now time for a report in sport.
3: With the sports news at this time, I'm Tariq Walters. Good evening. First up, we start by telling you that the Ghana Amazon Warriors women are hitting form when it matters most as they prepare for a crucial Women's Caribbean Premier League playoff clash against defending champions Barbados Royals on Wednesday. That's tomorrow. All-rounder Chloe Tyrone says the Warriors have found their rhythm after a slow start, and the squad is hungry to take the final step towards their first WCPL title. The Ghana Amazon Warriors women know there is little room for error when they face defending champions Barbados Royals on Wednesday. With momentum building and confidence growing, the Warriors believe they are finding their best cricket at just the right time. In a CPL interview, all-rounder Chloe Tyrone admitted the campaign did not begin as planned, but says the team has since found its groove.
4: Quality talent they do have. We probably didn't start the tournament the way we wanted to. But I think we're finding our groove in the right areas at the right moments. I'm getting to top of the log, but I think for us, just getting that momentum going into a playoff was just so important for us. Get players in the right positive mind, which is really good.
3: The Warriors also benefited from contributions across the team, with captain Shemaine Campbell among those leading the charge. And after coming close to previous campaigns, Tyron says those disappointments will now fuel the Warriors' title ambitions.
4: Yeah, it's been tough to see that they've been falling short, really close every single time. But in the falling short, you learn a lot. And I think this group is really hungry to win for our hands. So the group is hungry to win. We want to take it a step further, but also staying nice and calm and not trying to think too far ahead. An important game on Wednesday against Barbados. It's just making sure that we are doing the right things, and then taking it one step further and hopefully putting our name on that trophy.
3: Having already beaten defending champions once this season, the Warriors will be hoping to do it again and move one step closer to lifting their first WCPL trophy. The playoff gets underway at 10 hours Wednesday at Kensington Oval in Barbados. For NTN Sport, I'm Tariq Walters. Sterling Products Limited is continuing its investment in grassroots football, partnering once again with the Petro Organization for the 13th Courts Optical Pee Wee Under-11 Football Tournament. More than 30 teams will compete when action kicks off on Saturday, September 19, at the Ministry of Education ground. For more than a decade, the Courts Optical Pee Wee Tournament has provided young footballers with an opportunity to develop their skills and compete on the national stage. Sterling Products is again throwing its support behind the program, with marketing manager Delon Lynch saying the company is proud to contribute to the development of young athletes.
5: I've noticed over the years that the students who take part in these events have been excelling and improving their skills. So Sterling is always proud to be a part of initiatives like this. And I made a promise, you will see Sterling again. And we've been coming again and again every year just to show the commitment and, as Mr. Choi mentioned, the partnership that we all link together with different agencies to ensure that youth development for the school level under the Petro organization is going places.
3: Sterling Products Public Relations Officer Yolandra McCammon also reaffirmed the company's commitment to youth development, while praising the Petro organization for creating opportunities for children through sport.
6: We are proud to support this initiative that brings together 36 students and schools using sports to develop their discipline, teamwork, confidence, and excellence among Guyana's young people.
3: For the Petro organization, the continued partnership is critical to sustaining and expanding the tournament. Representative Jacqueline Budi thanked Sterling Products for remaining committed to the competition.
7: The Petro organization is delighted to have the continued support given towards this sports PWE on the 11 Boys Tournament. We are pleased to announce that coming Saturday, over 400 students would benefit from your invaluable support through sponsorship. This year, we are pleased to announce that 7 out of 10 administrative regions would participate.
3: More than 30 teams are expected to battle for the title in this year's competition. The 13-court optical PWE Under 11 football tournament kicks off on September 19 and runs until October 24. And finally, in sport tonight, we tell you that the Republican Gym is returning to competitive boxing for the Ghana Boxing Association National Novice Championship, set for September 25 through 27 at the Cliff Anderson Sports Hall, representing the Ghana Prison Service. The fighters are being prepared for former national champion Wenzel NKB Thomas. Their return is expected to renew rivalry with the Guyana Police Force and the Guyana Defense Force. GBA President, who also wears the hat of Director of Sport, Steve Ninval, welcomed the prison service return, highlighting boxing's role in discipline, talent development, and rehabilitation through sport. And that's sports to the moment.
0: You've been listening to a report in sport, a presentation of NCN Radio. 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
8: Hello there, let's tell you what's happening with the price of gold for the economic report. The price of gold, being the second fix, is US$4,296.15 per ounce. The gross price is $852,785 per ounce. The net price or take-home pay is $788,826 per ounce, or $39,441 per pennyweight. The selling price is $869,261 per ounce. And now for the foreign exchange rates according to the non-bank cambio, buying and selling respectively. For the US dollar, $207.98 and $210.45. For the Canadian dollar, $149.48 and $151.21. For the euro, $239.84 and $242.91. For the sterling, $280.17 and $283.71. For the Barbados dollar, $84.04. For the TT dollar, $23.03. And for the Eastern Caribbean dollar, $65.32. I am Fuchsia Long, and this has been your economic report as of September 15, 2026, issued by the Bank of Guyana.
0: 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Stand by for the weather forecast as issued by the National Weather Watch Center.
9: Hello. With a check of the weather for the next 12 hours, I am Shahida Brandt. Cloudy skies with isolated to scattered showers and thunder showers can be expected over regions 1, 6, 7, and inland Guyana during the evening hours, with fair and clear skies likely from early morning. The rainfall is expected to be between 5 and 15 millimeters. All remaining areas can expect partly cloudy to fair skies for most of the night, with no significant rainfall. The winds are said to be a gentle to moderate easterly to southeasterly breeze. with strong winds and lightning strikes during thundershowers. Minimum temperatures will range from 23 to 26 degrees Celsius along the coast and from 20 to 23 degrees Celsius elsewhere. Now, for the extended forecast, Wednesday, regions 1, 6, 7 and inland Guyana can expect partly cloudy to fair skies during the early morning period, with cloudy skies accompanied by isolated to scattered showers and thundershowers likely to persist from mid-morning to the afternoon periods. All remaining areas can expect partly cloudy to sunny skies. Until next time, I am Shahida Brandt.
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10: This is UN News Today with me, Daniel Johnson. The headlines. As Ebola virus spreads to a seventh DR Congo province, UN responders appeal for much more international assistance. Meanwhile, in South Sudan, El Nino is already causing more misery, say aid teams. And Human Rights Council investigators say Belarus's weaponized criminal justice system has left people terrified of arrest on fake charges. The deadly Ebola virus outbreak in DR Congo continues to spread across the vast country, despite some success in containing it, aid officials said on Tuesday. Julian Harness, UN Special Ebola Coordinator, said that infections are spread across 1,500 kilometres or 925 miles. If we don't have the resources, the epidemic will come back. It remains deadly and massive, he told journalists in Geneva. He also highlighted the challenges involved in working in communities which have suffered decades of armed violence.
11: Many areas, the roads, massive potholes, not even potholes, you know, trucks disappearing into the mud. Many areas, the access even by small plane is complicated, and then there's violence against the response.
10: The virus is now present in seven provinces in DR Congo. Latest data from the UN World Health Organization indicates 7,200 reported cases and close to 3,500 deaths across 62 health zones. Although the response has been unprecedented in its scale, the epidemic continues to expand, the health agency said. The already dire hunger crisis in South Sudan is becoming increasingly critical as violence, extreme weather and dwindling aid leave millions without enough food. The UN World Food Programme, WFP, has warned. In an update, WFP's Matthew Hollingworth said that conflict, displacement, economic hardship and climate shocks, along with the war in Sudan, are pushing millions of people deeper into vulnerability, while humanitarian resources are starting to run out. He described the situation in Malakal, close to the borders of Sudan and Ethiopia, and a place of shelter for around 40,000 displaced people.
12: If a family is eating something other than tomatoes, okra, chilies, and onions that are grown locally, anything else they are eating has been flown into Malakal because it simply does not longer arrive by road or by barge because it's too expensive, because the transporters have to pay so many illegal taxes on the way. They're just not taking the risk anymore. This is starting not just to raise costs, it's starting to be a cost in terms of people's lives.
10: Some 7.8 million people, or more than half the country's population, struggle to find food each day, while 2.2 million children and 1.2 million pregnant and breastfeeding mothers require urgent nutrition support, Mr. Hollingworth said. A further million vulnerable people could lose access to life-saving food and nutrition assistance by October without additional resources. Mr. Hollingworth noted the impact of the Super El Nino is clear in South Sudan, as even the most fertile agricultural areas have been affected, with crops failing and low yields because of drought. El Nino will also increase hunger levels across Sudan, Eritrea, Ethiopia, Uganda and Kenya, the World Food Programme official insisted. To Belarus, where a Human Rights Council investigation has found strong evidence that the country's criminal justice system is being used as an instrument of repression. People in the country who are either real or perceived opponents of the authorities are terrified that they may be arrested at random in the street and imprisoned without a fair trial for years, said the group of independent experts. Defence lawyers are disbarred or detained, motions are routinely dismissed, and proceedings are often held behind closed doors, while defendants are kept in metal cages in the courtroom, they said in a new report. Here's report co-author Monica Stanislawa-Platek, briefing reporters in Geneva.
13: What emerges is not a picture of isolated violations, but of a system in which state institutions have systematically been used to suppress dissent and fundamental freedoms. Arrests are arbitrary and violent. Detainees are held in overcrowded, unsanitary conditions. Prosecutors prolong pretrial detention that can last up to 2 years. Appellate courts uphold convictions. Penitentiary staff systematically abuse detainees held on politically motivated grounds.
10: The report's authors noted that once in jail, these prisoners are marked with yellow tags, excluded from educational and religious activities, kept for extended periods in freezing isolation cells, and denied sleep and food. The international community must not look away, insisted independent expert and report co-author Susan Bazilli. Those responsible for serious human rights violations must know that impunity is not a permanent shield, and victims must know that their rights have not been forgotten, she stressed. The Belarusian authorities have consistently denied allegations levelled against them in the Human Rights Council. Daniel Johnson, UN News.
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19: Yes, welcome to Sport Today with me, Nishat Ladar. Coming up, why are Tottenham yet to score in the Premier League this season, despite millions spent in the transfer window? Also, the head of referees in England has been reacting to a huge mistake in the Manchester Derby and counting the cost of war. We hear from a Ukrainian tennis star whose home was destroyed in Russian attacks. But we start with a huge moment for athletics in Africa.
20: It is my great pleasure to announce that the 2029 World Athletics Championships has been awarded to the city of

0: right time for Kenya and the continent.
1: It was important that the World Championship should come to Africa when we had the right host, the right bid, and the right circumstances. Nairobi has demonstrated emphatically that this is their moment to supercharge the development of our sport in Kenya and across Africa, leaving a compelling legacy that inspires a continent.
0: So a huge moment for Africa and for Kenya. BBC Sport Africa's senior sports reporter Celestine Karane is in Nairobi. Celestine, history made. Kenya will host the championships in 2029, the first time Africa will stage the event. Just sum up how big this is for the nation and for the continent.
2: Absolutely massive decision from World Athletics Nishat. It is huge moment, not just for Kenya, but for the continent. I mean, one of the most interesting reactions I've seen online is somebody posted that they are so happy they could cry. And I think this just brings into perspective what it means for the country. The country's president has called the decision athletics coming home. And so it just shows you how Kenyans are deeply connected with the sport, what it means to them. They have been producing world champions, Olympic champions for so many years. And now they feel like this gives them an opportunity to celebrate that heritage by hosting the world. It's also been a massive celebration across Africa. We've seen Haile Gebrselassie, the Ethiopian legend, saying this is not just a win for Kenya, it is a win for Africa.
0: And Kenya beat off competition for 2029 from Munich, from London and from Rome. So, Celestine, why do you think Nairobi won this bid?
2: Nairobi sold its vision, Nishat, on a couple of areas. First, the fact that the sport is part of their national heritage. They feel athletics is in their DNA. They have produced over 70 world champions since the World Championships competition began in 1983. And they feel now it's time for them to be more than a home of champions, but to be able to host the biggest events. And then they put forward evidence that they have been there and done this before, only that it was not the Senior World Championships. They have done this in age group competitions. And these age group competitions, the under 17 and the under 18 global competitions, had sold out crowds in Nairobi. And they showed this as evidence that they are ready to take the big one, you know, the World Athletics Championships. Sebastian Coe, the president of World Athletics, pointed to this strong fan base when he spoke about why Nairobi was considered. But Nish, there's been an area that Nairobi has not been able to, has had a bit of concerns, and that is stadium infrastructure. When they first bid for a World Athletics Championships, it was to host the 2025 edition, but it was given to Tokyo because of inadequacies in infrastructure. But now the country has said they are ready with major renovations underway in the stadium, which is Kasarani Stadium, that is expected to host this competition. It is a 48,000-seater stadium. And the upgrades are being made because of next year's Continental Football Tournament, the Africa Cup of Nations, which Kenya will host with Tanzania and Uganda. So these are some of the reasons why Nairobi was considered, other than the fact, of course, Nishat, that World Athletics wants to take the tournament global, wants to show that this competition is also global and bring it to Africa for the first time.
0: Now, we've seen Kenya stage other athletics events, Celestine, such as the World Under 18 Championships in 2017 and the World Under 20s in 2021. But how important will those experiences prove to be for the organisers?
2: They are very important experiences because of different things that are needed by World Athletics as assurances that an event can go well. And what are these? This is transport infrastructure in the country. You know, will you know, athletes be caught in traffic? Hotels, will the city be able to host and accommodate enough of the traveling officials, athletes and fans from around the world? And as well as security, that will you be able to control the big crowds that are coming to the stadiums? Will you be able to have a good flow of fans? Will the fans have a good experience? All these things are things that Kenya picked when they hosted the under 18, the under 17, the under 20, and as well as the World Cross Country Championships, Nishat, in Mombasa. They feel like they are now ready to put all the learnings that they've had in the past into practice.
0: You know so many of Kenya's top athletes very, very well. How important is it for the likes of Faith Kipyegon, for example, to have a championship like this at home and to be part of history?
2: You know, the one line I have seen this morning, or when the news broke from a Kenyan athlete, is a Kenyan athlete posted, "What a time to be alive as a Kenyan athlete." And that shows you, Nishat, that the excitement that they have, that they can be able to compete in front of their own people in a top level competition.
0: Well, Celestine, stay with us. Let's now speak

0: to Barnaba Korir, who's part of the Nairobi bid team and joins us from Budapest, where the announcement was made. Barnaba, congratulations. What does it mean to the bid team to have won the right to host the 2029 championships in Nairobi?
1: Thank you very much. This is really a milestone for the bid team that they were able to deliver. It was really something special for us, very exciting, but also it was very tense for us when we were waiting to know exactly whether we are going to make it. And remember, we were also working against the leading countries also like London, Munich, and of course Rome. And you know that the infrastructure they have sometimes could be better than us. But really, we are really happy, not only for Kenya, not only for East Africa, but for Africa as a whole. It's a proud moment for us.
0: As you say, you did beat off three very big and strong bids. And Kenya has previously bid to stage the championship in 2025. So why, Barnaba, was Nairobi successful this time?
1: We managed to improve on those areas that we actually lost points on. When the team came to Nairobi to do the inspection, they saw that we have the infrastructure that can also manage this very important championship. And remember, the president of World Athletics also indicated that because of the history of athletics in Kenya, going back all the way to Kipchoge Keino, and of course David Rudisha and others, Paul Tergat, who have done so well in building the sport of athletics in the world. And therefore, because of that and the infrastructure, that is why we were able to win this time around. And of course, the support from the Kenyan people. We saw the statistics, 68% of the Kenyans are really in athletics, and athletics is also a second sport in Kenya. And compared to the world of that 6%, we were able to win.
0: Lord Sebastian Coe also spoke about the fact that your bid was an emotional bid, and athletics is a sport which means so much to Kenya. How much do you think that connection played a part in your success?
1: It is Kenya that has contributed so much for the development of athletics in the world. Because going back all the way to the 50s, even before we got the independence, at least from Kenya were leading in the early 60s, all the way to this time. Kenya has played a very big role. And of course, the advancement of athletics has been included in the history of running in Kenya. And to the point that in any competition around the world, the people of the world loves Kenya. When there's not a Kenyan athlete, you find that there's something missing. And you could see the support that we also receive, not only from Kenya, from different parts of the world, is that there is a special feeling about the Kenyan runner.
0: The Kasarani Stadium, which is being renovated for next year's AFCON, will stage the events. What kind of venue can the world's top athletes expect to compete in?
1: I've been in most of the major events, the World Championship, Olympics, and of course the ultimate competition that we had here in Budapest. The stadiums, the infrastructure actually is excellent. It meets the standards. And if you see now what is happening in Nairobi here, we have built, the government of President Ruto has built new stadiums, renovated Kasarani Stadium to meet the standards, and we are working very closely with World Athletics to ensure that the point areas that is required to be upgraded is being done properly, and that coordination has really helped us to understand that, yes, we want to improve it. And I can tell you, by the time that AFCON is over, our stadium will be as good as new.
0: And we've spoken about Kenya's history with athletics, but what will these championships do for the next generation of Kenyan sportsmen and women?
1: It is going to be amazing, because you realize that our young athletes are also coming up and also taking the positions of those who are transiting from the youth all the way to the seniors. And it will make a very huge difference. It will go a long way in inculcating the athletics in the schools, athletics also in almost all the institutions. And it is something that every Kenyan will also want to be associated, not for now alone, and for the future. So it is actually building the new generations that will take over from the seniors in ensuring that 2032, 2036 Olympics and any other event will be filled by the Kenyans. This World Championship will ensure that athletics will remain in Kenya as actually one of the number one sport in Kenya into the future.
0: Well, it's great speaking to you, Barnaba. Enjoy the celebrations, and thank you for speaking to us on Sport Today.
1: Thank you very much. I'm happy, and let us all celebrate for Africa.
0: Well, BBC Sport Africa's Celestine Karanay is still with us. Celestine, in terms of legacy, how important is it for Kenya that the championships in 2029 leave something long-lasting that will benefit the country for years to come? And do you think it can achieve that?
2: Kenya has already shown that it has the legacy when it comes to competition, when it comes to nurturing and producing world-renowned talents. But now what the 2029 edition will give them is that they're showing the world another side of them. And this is a side that they are able to put together the kind of standards that are seen in Europe and in the Americas when it comes, and Asia when it comes to hosting global tournaments. And so this will be extremely important for Kenya. You get the sense that the legacy will be about closing that gap between the continent's success as a competitor and its ability to host global sporting events. That is the one thing that Kenya will be hoping 2029 can do, and not just for Kenya, but for Africa as a whole.
0: Thank you, Celestine. That's our reporter, Celestine Karanay. On to football now on Sport Today. And can Tottenham begin to turn around their troubled start to the season?
3: Spurs still without a goal in the Premier League. Tottenham 0, Everton 0.
0: Well, despite spending $319 million in the European summer transfer window, more than the likes of Liverpool, Arsenal and Real Madrid, Tottenham have failed to score in any of their opening four Premier League games. Well, today they get a break from league action as they face Liverpool in their third round of one of English football's domestic cup competitions, the EFL Cup. Tottenham have made eight changes from their draw against Everton on the weekend, and Ghana's Mohamed Kudus makes his first competitive start since January. Here is Tottenham manager Roberto De Zerbi.
4: I can't say nothing as a attitude, as a behavior of the player. No. I said to stay calm, maybe to don't lose the confidence because we are not scoring, we are not winning. Stay calm, improve, work hard and try to understand where is the improvement.
0: Well, Sport Today's John Bennett is with me. John, Tottenham finished 17th in the last two seasons and they flirted with relegation despite all the money spent. Is there a danger that this is going to be yet another long season for their fans?
5: Still plenty of time, I think, Nishat, to turn things around. But in the league, it's their worst start since 2008. So even worse than last season and the season before that you mentioned, when they finished just above the relegation places. Attacking players Savio, Omar Marmoush and Mikhailo Mudryk have been brought in. But so far, they're yet to hit the ground running. Again, lots of time for them to get better. The one bright spot of the season, though, was actually in this competition that they're taking part in today, the EFL Cup, a 5-1 win over second-tier side Charlton in the last round. But in the league, two defeats and then two 0-0s in a row. I've just been speaking to the former Tottenham and Cameroon defender Sebastian Bassong, who's been telling me what the mood in the dressing room will be like right now after no goals in the Premier League so far.
6: Obviously, there's a lot of noise around them and they can't pretend that they don't hear the noise and they don't know. They're aware of the situation. But when you're in the dressing room, you can't really panic about the situation. Otherwise, you lose the control. And whether it's from the backroom staff or the players, they have to take it down, take the responsibility, face it. But the mood can't be down because they're always going to look at what they've done well and what they could and will improve rather than, oh, we haven't scored, because then the mentality is going to be so negative and then negativity spread, and that's what you don't want. So I think at the moment, especially the staff, they may be working hard on keeping some sort of a positive mood rather than being scared of or fear what's gone wrong.
5: The positive is that they're keeping clean sheets. And Roberto De Zerbi, the manager, he joked or half-joked afterwards after the last game. He said, if I was managing in Serie A, they'd love me. I've had two clean sheets in a row. You're a defender. Would there be splits in the camp, kind of the defenders going, we're doing our job, the attackers aren't doing their job, they're not getting the goals here?
6: It could be, but I don't think that's the case. Defensive-wise, that's, for me, that's the positive, because even in the first couple of games of the season or pre-season, sometimes I could see a little bit of, you know, fragile pattern of play defensive-wise. Now they've been a little bit more solid. They don't concede as much, so it's a good base. And for me, going forward, if you've got a strong defensive unit, a strong defensive mindset, you can always get the goals.
5: What did you make of Roberto De Zerbi at the weekend, almost on the pitch, coaching Mattis Tel, one of the forwards who's really struggling this season? How would that have gone down in the dressing room, do you think?
6: I think now they got to get to know him. He's very passionate. I'm not surprised. For me, that's Roberto De Zerbi being himself, being his authentic self. That demand, I think, is a huge plus.
5: It's the Cup today, the game just about to kick off between Liverpool and Tottenham. Is that a good distraction, do you think, for the club with everything not going so well in the Premier League?
6: I wouldn't call it a distraction. That's your bread and butter. The good thing with football, you always got another chance to fix what went wrong. The next game always comes so quick that you ain't got time to dwell too much on what went wrong on the last one. It's a game against a great club, great team, Liverpool, that I've been struggling as well. And move forward. That's all you can do. You can't look back. You can only have control about what's happening right now. And today is Liverpool.
5: Where do you expect Tottenham to finish in the Premier League this season? There was lots of positivity before the season because of the amount of money that they've spent. The fans are back down to earth now. How do you think it's going to level out in the end?
6: The amount of money the Tottenham Hotspurs have spent got people the wrong idea because they got excited. It was emotional. But they got back to the reality knowing that you need time to build a team. Honestly, Tottenham should finish in Europe.
5: Still now, you still think they could achieve that?
6: They will. I'm not even thinking. They will finish in Europe. That's where they belong. And I'm not only talking about the amount of money they've spent. Yeah, that's one thing. But with the ambition, and you got to visualize, you got to speak it to existence. And at some point, they got to live up to the expectation.
5: And finally, Seb, you could take out your frustrations about how Tottenham are doing on the punch bag, can't you, at the moment? Because quickly, you're training for a charity boxing match, aren't you, against another former footballer?
6: I've turned into a boxer. I mean, I want to be a boxer. You know, with all due respect for this art. It's not even a sport, it's an art. I've been boxing for a while now. Now it's time to put it in the ring. Hit, don't get hit, and I'm going to fight. And next Arsenal player, so I'm going to take a. It's going to be my pleasure, to knock him down.
5: Seb Bassong, there. Armand Traoré is the ex-Arsenal player that the ex-Tottenham player Sebastian Bassong will be boxing against next month. So good luck to Seb with that. And talking of Arsenal, they are also in EFL Cup action. Same kickoff time as Tottenham against Liverpool, and they're taking on Ipswich. Remember, Arsenal haven't won this trophy since 1993.
0: Elsewhere, John, the boss of the Premier League referees has been giving his reaction to this huge mistake in the Manchester derby at the weekend, which was live on BBC World Service.
7: Guardiola cross, Haaland is there! Haaland has scored! But he's offside. The check is not over yet. The word that's coming is that Haaland is all right. He is onside. Enzo Fernandez might be the issue in the middle. There is Enzo Fernandez, who is offside, and he does go for it. Here we go, it's all about Haaland, they've decided. Never mind what Enzo Fernandez was doing, it's going to be 1-0 Manchester City, and now Haaland can run towards the away end.
0: That was Erling Haaland's controversial winner for Manchester City against Manchester United. The goal was given, but it immediately became apparent that the video officials had made an error in failing to identify an offside offence by Man City's Enzo Fernandez, diving at the ball in a central position and interfering with opponents. So what has the referee's boss had to say about that mistake, John?
5: Well, he's called Howard Webb. He's the head of what they call ProRef. And ProRef actually admitted to an error of judgment almost immediately after the game on Sunday evening. Today, Howard Webb was appearing on his regular TV slot. It's on a TV show called Match Officials Mic'd Up, where he goes through some recent refereeing and video assistant refereeing decisions, good and bad. And on this Manchester City derby incident, or Manchester derby incident, Howard Webb said, "I was really disappointed with this outcome. We all are, none more so than the VAR officials themselves. They take a lot of personal pride in what they do, and they're obviously hurting now, having fallen short in this situation. They'll not be officiating again until after the international break." The Premier League, Nishat, also released the audio footage of what the VAR and the assistant VAR was saying, And it's really clear that, as Webb admits, at no stage do they consider whether Fernandez was offside. And Webb says that's because they got tunnel vision over Erling Haaland. So they just focused on the goal scorer, Erling Haaland. They didn't focus at all on Enzo Fernandez. And Webb says they will try to take the learning forward to prevent this unusual type of error from happening again.
0: And meanwhile, John, in France, there's been a high-profile managerial departure.
5: Interesting one, this. Dino Topmüller has left a Champions League club, Lens, who are in the main stage of the Champions League this season. Lens say it's by mutual agreement, but as you'll hear in a moment, it seems quite one-sided to me. Topmüller only took over in the European summer after Pierre Sage left to go to the Premier League to join Crystal Palace. Lens have 4 points after four games in Ligue 1, but they did beat Slavia Prague 3-2 in their opening Champions League game. Lens say, we inform the head coach of our intention to restructure the staff. As Dino Topmüller could not align with these structural changes, the club made the responsible decision, they say, to terminate his tenure as well as that of his two assistants. Lens have some tough games coming up in the Champions League. They play Man City and Liverpool later this season.
0: Thank you, John. Now, tennis player Diana Yastremska has called on the WTA to not allow the tennis world to get used to the war in Ukraine and to understand the stresses that Ukrainian players continually go through. Yastremska revealed last week that her family home in Odessa was destroyed by Russian drones, and she's been speaking to the BBC's Newsday programme.
8: I woke up at 5 in the morning due to my father call by video, and he told me the Russian missile caliber hit our building in Odessa during the night. Then they told me that apartment was completely destroyed. For the first few seconds, I couldn't really understand and realize what it meant. Some young men on the 21st floor were simply sleeping in their homes. They were killed. You know, at that time, I had a thought that I lost apartment, but thanks God my parents are alive, my family is alive, and someone is lost someone. So after that, it becomes very difficult to feel sorry for yourself because you lost your home. It's terrible.
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10: BBC World Service, and now Witness History with me, Guy Kilty. I'm taking you back to 1991 and the moment a small company led by an Iranian-born engineer, Rouzbeh Yassini, created technology which enabled millions of homes across America to access the internet for the first time. Rouzbeh and his team found a way to use the existing cable TV infrastructure that was already installed all over the country to allow data to go both to and from the home, making it possible for everyone to use the World Wide Web and kick-starting the digital communications revolution.
11: The bankers, the cable industry, and any investor said, "You're crazy. Nobody's going to solve those problems. And even if we solve it, nobody cares, because who wants to have data connected at their home?"
10: Before he moved to the US to develop the technology that would change the world, Rouzbeh's life began in the Middle East.
11: I was born in Tehran, Iran, which was the capital. Beautiful country with 7,000 plus years of the civilization. No country had contributed to the civilization and the mankind before 19th century more than Persia in Iran. And Iranian peoples are global citizens of the world who have others contributed to the betterment of the humanity. So I was raised there. I went to school and learned from my parents the integrity of the study hard and be a good person.
10: He may well be a legend in the tech world now, but Rouzbeh didn't think he'd even work in the industry when he first moved to America.
11: My interest originally was in medical school, and I wanted to be a medical doctor. So when I came to the United States, I didn't have enough money to go to medical school because they're expensive and cost a lot of money. So I said, "Oh, I'll go to electrical engineering and biomedical." And through there, I jumped back to the medical school. And what happens during my last 2 years in West Virginia University, I had a number of the great professors, and I learned from them that telecommunication, just like medical, has no boundary. It's just as unknown to the mankind as the medical is. And because of their skills and expertise and because of the number of the projects I had in my junior year and senior year in the university, I changed direction. Instead of going to medical school after I graduated from electrical engineering, I decided to stay with the telecommunication field and pursue my challenge there. And guess what? It's really proven to be just as exciting as medical school would have been.
10: After university, Roosbehr worked for a couple of tech firms building his skills. During that time, he learned the key things that would power the technological breakthroughs to come.
11: From 1981 to 1986, I was working for General Electric, and I learned how the TV system works, how the cable TV system works, how the audio-video entertainment works. 1987 time frame, I worked for a high-speed data company called Protean in the data networking. I learned from them how high-speed data works. My vision was that I could put high-speed data over cable infrastructures.
10: Working out how to transfer data using wires connecting homes and buildings was a big challenge in the 1980s, and many assumed a whole new set of wires would be needed.
11: The dream of the technologists was, let's go big, let's do a fiber connection, which is fantastic, it's not a problem, except the cost associated with that. At that time, United States had about 56 million homes already connected. So to bring new cable and a new labors and new work was extraordinary.
10: To try and get around that cost of installing a whole fiber network, Roosbehr was convinced he could work out a way to use the existing cable TV infrastructure, known as coax cables, to transfer the data both ways. Up to then, the cables had just been used to transfer data to homes in the form of cable TV shows. The hard part would be allowing data to go back the other way. Eventually, Roosbehr took his idea to management.
11: I went to the founder of the company I was working with. I said, hey, did you know we really could get these high-speed data networking actually to every home via coax? And his view was that, well, if anybody wanted to do that, they had already done it. And plus, who cares about the homes being connected? Who would ever use computers and the networking from the home?
10: Despite that rejection, Roosbehr didn't give up, eventually getting the system up and running at an army base called Rock Island Arsenal. The big challenge remained, though. Could this system work not just in closed networks of government buildings, but across millions of homes in villages, towns and cities? To find out, Roosbehr created his own company in 1990 and set his sights on testing out the technology in a real place with real houses. After a few failed attempts, a small town in Massachusetts called Stowe, where a couple of other technology companies were based, seemed open to the idea.
11: We went to the local commercial residential cable company and we told them, hey, we have this crazy idea, we have tested it here and we like to kind of play with your system. The gentleman there was really actually half high techs, half cable guy. He said, sure, I'll give you a channel to play, see how it goes.
10: Things didn't go well to start with.
11: In our first trial, we figured out that cable industry's residential was so noisy that we couldn't even find our signal. Instead of calling it signal-to-noise ratio, we call it noise-to-signal ratio. It was very horrible. And we failed miserably to be able to get working over a residential cable.
10: Over time, things started to improve, until eventually they set up another test to transfer a file from a residential address to a company's office. The file that was transferred each time was a picture of a dove in flight.
11: After resolving all the issues that we had discovered, they initiated the file transfer, and guess what? Everything was flying for them as perfectly as it should with that old residential cables, and they called me enthusiastically with yelling and screaming, saying, the dove is flying now over that network infrastructure.
10: Finally, the technology worked. Roosbehr and his team were ecstatic. But instead of trying to make billions from it, he decided to license it to the telecommunications industry, royalty-free.
11: You know, everybody asks me that entrepreneurs go make money and then donate a little bit of money here and there to be famous. Why did I do exactly the reverse of that? I come from a country where I noticed that majority of the problem our country is faced and the area in the Middle East faced was since invention of the oil. And I've always been in the mindset that what if we had a telecommuting system that could do healthcare at the time and education and all the other good things bring, and take its dependency of the oil, that not also protect the planet Earth from pollutions that we have, but also provides a freedom for the people in that area that they can enjoy a democratic society and all it brings in. So for that purpose, I thought donating my technology free without royalties that becomes a global standard was really a cornerstone of my vision at the time, which worked very well.
10: After successfully creating the technology that allowed data transfer between millions of homes, Roosbear went on to create a mass-market cable modem designed specifically for domestic use. By 1995, his modems accounted for a significant proportion of the market in America, and just a year later, his company was acquired for tens of millions of dollars. Looking back, Roosbear feels immense pride at the technology he and his team created.
11: This was a dream that created by 13 people and 7 advisors, 20 of us got together, and we drove our visions to execution, and we drove our execution to the useful tools that people could use from the home, and was just a beautiful moment for all of us.
10: Roosbear Yassini now runs the YAS Foundation, a non-profit philanthropic organization which aims to bridge modern American and ancient Persian culture by funding education, cancer research, and arts. He was speaking to me, Guy Kilty, for Witness History.
9: 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The time, 19 hours. We now share with you BBC The Global Story. Coming up at 19 hours, 30 will be Chinese Kaleidoscope.
12: It's a bit awkward in Canada right now. Mark Carney, the Prime Minister, is pushing the message that Canada is united in the face of increasing antagonism from Donald Trump.
13: This is our country. This is our future. We are building it together. That's Team Canada. That is Canada Strong. Thank you very much. Merci beaucoup.
14: But at the same time, within Canada, there is an existential battle going on. And Mark Carney would maybe rather it wasn't.
12: On October the 19th, voters in Alberta, the country's wealthiest province, are going to have a referendum on whether they might declare independence and leave Canada altogether.
15: Fed up, we've had enough, we want the hell out, and we vote to form a separate country.
14: Supporters say Alberta, which is on the U.S. border, just north of Montana, would thrive alone because of its rich oil and gas resources.
12: So how might the Trump administration try to leverage this moment of uncertainty in its backyard? From the BBC, I'm Tristan Redman in London.
14: And I'm Asma Khalid in Washington, D.C. And today on The Global Story, why Canada could lose Alberta.
16: So back in July, I attended this event called the Calgary Stampede. It's held in Calgary, Alberta. It's the largest city in the province.
14: That's Nadine Youssef, the BBC's senior Canada reporter.
16: And the Stampede is sort of the marquee event of the summer. It's essentially a large rodeo and fun fair. There are Ferris wheels, a merry-go-round, you know, wacky food like deep-fried pizza.
12: Nadine, you're talking to Asma Khalid here. Asma loves
16: the queen of state fairs. I love it, too. It's a quintessential summer experience, so I totally understand that.
14: Lovely.
16: So there's also, a unique aspect to the Calgary Stampede, in addition to the fun fair, which is the rodeo aspect. So there are rodeo competitions like chuck wagon races. There's bull riding competitions. And everywhere you go, pretty much everybody's dressed in a cowboy hat and boots. I mean, I had to also dust my hat and boots from the back of my closet when I knew I was going to the Stampede, because you kind of have to dress the part. And so that's sort of what it is on the surface. But I would say it's so much more than a summer rodeo. Many see it as a celebration of what Western Canadian culture is about and the values that it was built on. So it's very deeply entrenched in Alberta's identity, I would say. It's also a very political event. So you have the prime minister, federal leaders, politicians basically descending on the Stampede every year. And they host and attend these community pancake breakfasts where they sort of rub elbows with voters and business leaders. And for the politicians, it's essentially a big moment to show face in this important part of Canada. Of course, at a place where Alberta identity is front and center, it was no surprise that the referendum question on Alberta independence in the fall was looming large over, you know, these pancake breakfasts that we attended.
17: Alberta in one word is...
18: is home. Divided.
17: I feel more Canadian than I feel Albertan.
19: I was born in Canada, so I'm Canadian, but I will put Alberta first.
20: I think an independent Alberta would look more prosperous.
21: Why would people want to be this little separate entity in a wonderful country?
22: If Alberta was independent and they came and said, do you want to join Canada? The answer would be absolutely no.
23: I worry about the Brexit effect here, right? I mean, be careful what you wish for.
14: It's so striking to hear how much this issue of the referendum, you were saying, was really like the topic of conversation, given that the referendum itself isn't actually taking place until October.
16: Yeah, I mean, it's been something that Albertans have been talking about for a long time, but it is the first time that, you know, Alberta puts a formal referendum forward.
14: Can I just make it clear what the referendum is actually asking? It is asking Alberta if it wants to separate and become what exactly? An autonomous country?
16: So the question is, should Alberta remain a province of Canada, or should the government of Alberta commence the legal process required under the Canadian Constitution to hold a binding provincial referendum on whether or not Alberta should separate from Canada? Now, voters have two options. Option one is Alberta should remain a province of Canada. And option two is the government of Alberta should commence the legal process required under the Canadian Constitution to hold a binding provincial referendum on separation.
12: Yeah, so it's a question about a question, essentially. It's not yet the big one. It's a preliminary.
16: Yes. Some people actually on both sides kind of criticize it as a referendum on a referendum because it doesn't actually automatically trigger a process of separation. But like I said, it is the first time that a formal question on Alberta separation has been put on the ballot. So it is a consequential moment for both Alberta and Canada as a whole. And I think both sides see it that way.
14: Nadine, we've been talking about Alberta, this province in Canada. And I think it's helpful if we can just geographically place people and explain where Alberta is located, both within Canada and its proximity to the United States.
16: Alberta is in Western Canada. I would say it's a pretty unique part of Canada for a number of reasons. It's a landlocked province with vast prairies on one side and, you know, the picturesque Rocky Mountains, basically the postcard of what Canada is, on the other side. And then on the south is the U.S. state of Montana. Alberta definitely punches above its way above its weight because of oil and gas. I mean, oil and gas is Canada's most profitable export. And it's a big reason for why we're considered one of the richest countries on earth. And all of those reserves exist in Alberta.
12: If you were to ask an Albertan, Nadine, how they would describe themselves and how they would describe their province, what would the answer likely be? And I say this knowing that you are partially Albertan yourself, so you're well qualified to answer the question.
16: I would say Albertans are, you know, we talked about the Calgary Stampede earlier and how it sort of represents the values of Alberta. And I think, you know, a lot of Albertans see themselves as self-starters, people who pick up themselves by the bootstraps, people who value freedom, enterprising. And I think that these are the values that are so core to Alberta identity to the point that they really do govern the politics in the province. I mean, its voters tend to lean heavily conservative compared to the rest of Canada.
14: So when you say conservative, can you spell out what exactly you mean by that? And does it mean the same thing that we often think here in the United States of what conservative politics equates with?
16: The conservative movement in Canada is a pretty big tent. So you do have people who are more fiscally conservative. I think freedom, enterprising, you know, promotion of business. Alberta is the wealthiest province by GDP per capita because of its rich oil and gas resources, most of which are sold to the U.S. But because of the fact that it is, you know, oil country, people want a government that would promote that, would help that grow and flourish and would, you know, kind of let that sector, you know, do its own thing and be independent without any government interference.
14: there's a spirit then you're describing of sort of freedom and the spirit of independence that's matched with the large oil reserves. I mean, what you're describing to me almost sounds akin to Texas.
16: You know, people do say sometimes that Alberta is the Texas of Canada.
14: Really?
16: And I think that that comparison comes because of those things. I mean, it's more than the cowboy hats and boots. There's a fundamental ideology here that sort of governs both those places, for sure.
1: Maybe Texas is the Alberta of the United States.
14: Hmm. Another way to look at it.
16: Yes.
1: Why is this idea being raised now, Nadine? I mean, as I understand it, there has been a kind of independence movement within Alberta at the moment. But how is it that it's now crystallized? It's had such a critical mass that we've actually moved to the phase of a referendum, even if it is only a pre-referendum, so to speak.
16: So when I go to Alberta and I talk to some Albertans, you know, particularly those living in rural areas, there's a deep sense of alienation where they feel like they are misunderstood by the rest of Canada and that they don't relate to the Liberal Party that has dominated federal politics here for the last decade or so. They just don't see themselves reflected in you know, the people that are governing in Ottawa, in the so-called elite that live in Toronto. The bulk of Canada's population is concentrated in the east, right? It's in Ontario, in Quebec. And those two provinces really hold a huge balance of power. So, you know, it's sometimes seen as they get to decide the future of the country. And by the time votes are counted in Alberta, well, it's already a done deal. It's already decided. And that's the tension that's been brewing for some time. But then I would say that this feeling of alienation and frustration with Ottawa really intensified around the COVID-19 pandemic, when there was a huge resistance in pockets of Alberta to federal vaccine mandates and social distancing rules, because, again, they were seen as infringing on freedom, freedom to move, freedom to live how they choose. And so that sort of really became a rallying cry, so to speak, for some who were really, really frustrated at that point with Ottawa. I think some of our listeners might remember the Freedom Convoy to Ottawa in 2021. So essentially, it was when a huge protest that garnered international headlines, where hundreds of truckers traveled to Ottawa to protest vaccine mandates.
2: Truck drivers are at the center of this. They've been blocking roads in Ottawa, and the authorities say it's got out of hand. There's now a state of emergency.
16: Many of those truckers actually came from Western Canada, and prominent leaders of that movement are from Alberta. And I don't know if, you know, if people remember, but those protests gridlocked, you know, the nation's capital. They went on for about 2 weeks and they were eventually shut down by former Prime Minister Trudeau. And so that was a turning point. People felt like that was the turning point where they felt dismissed, that they weren't heard. And now some of those very same people that were part of the Freedom Convoy are now advocating for Alberta separation, basically saying enough is enough.
1: What can you tell us about the leaders of this independence campaign in Alberta? Because, I mean, you can't really have an independence movement like this without leaders of some charisma. Who are the front and center ones in Alberta right now?
16: So they're primarily led by a couple of figures. One man is named Mitch Sylvester. He's a gun shop owner in a rural Alberta town who has basically emerged as the spokesperson and main organizer of the Alberta Prosperity Project. There are other figures involved. I would say most notably is a man named Jeffrey Rath. He is a lawyer. He also owns a large ranch just outside of Calgary. When we met him, you know, he was wearing the quintessential cowboy hat and cowboy boots. You know, he's pretty outspoken.
3: Can you tell me what being Albertan means to you?
4: It's really funny. I had a conversation with my daughter, you know, a couple of years ago, and we were literally apologizing to her for the state of, you know, the world that we live in now. Because, like, when she was born, right, we didn't have this toxic, divisive liberal politics that we have now. None of us gave a crap who married who. Nobody cared what anybody's race or color was, you know, whatever, right? Alberta was a really, really comfortable post-racial, post-gendered society where everybody basically got along. Then along came the Trudeau Liberals, and everything changed. It was all about, you know, constantly driving wedges between people, creating wedge issues. And then along comes COVID, right? And then government literally intruded into every single aspect of our lives, needlessly.
16: You know, he is somebody who says that he's had generations and generations of family that have lived in Alberta, that have helped set up the province, who feels like Alberta has gone down in the wrong direction because of the influence from Ottawa and politics that he is not, you know, particularly aligned with.
4: People in Alberta are just fed up with, you know, being, you know, told what to do by, you know, effectively what becomes an elected dictatorship in Ottawa, that don't like us, you know, don't understand us, and only, you know, look at us as basically a source of wealth and revenue that they can then, you know, feed into other provinces that don't manage their affairs properly, don't have a culture of, you know, hard work and industry.
16: So Jeffrey Rath says that he is fed up with Alberta footing the bill for the rest of the provinces. You know, he argues that Alberta's, you know, rich oil and gas reserves have helped keep other provinces afloat by sending tax money from Alberta to the rest of Canada, to Ottawa. And so he has sort of emerged as a spokesperson for other people who do feel the same way.
1: Is there anyone on the other side of the equation who is similarly charismatic, who's arguing that Alberta should stay part of the Greater Canada?
16: I think I should say that the separation or independence sentiment in Alberta is a minority. I mean, polling shows that about 20 to maybe 25% of Albertans would vote yes in a referendum to separate. I think there has been a bit of a struggle to, you know, come together as a united, organized front to advocate for Alberta to stay in Canada. The stay side has not done as much organizing as the side advocating for separation. So you're kind of seeing a little bit of a catch-up period right now of them trying to now organize, knowing that the referendum is just, you know, about a month or so away. So there's this man by the name of Thomas Lukaszek. He was the former deputy premier of Alberta. He's an immigrant to Canada, and he's emerging as the face of this movement that's now calling itself Forever Canadian. And he's driving a bus, you know, decorated with maple leaves all over across the province, basically to stop and to hand out lawn signs and to make the case for Alberta to stay in Canada. I mean, they're worried that because polling shows that, you know, Albertans by and large would vote to stay, some people might not show up to vote because they think it's a done deal. And, you know, they do acknowledge that the side advocating for separation has more of an incentive to show up and vote. They're more motivated because they're not advocating for the status quo. And so their, you know, big objective of what the stay side is trying to do is even to just remind people that a referendum is happening.
14: Nadine, you've described Alberta as being this wealthy province in Canada. Is it so economically vibrant that it could truly survive on its own from Canada? Is that essentially what they are saying?
16: The people who are advocating for Alberta to leave have one big argument that they put forward, and it's an economic one. Basically, there'll be more money in your pocket if you decide that we can become an independent country. Now, there's, you know, economists who strongly dispute that, who say that separation would bring about economic uncertainty. It would mean investment leaving the province because they're unsure of what the future will hold, and, you know, opting to do business in other parts of Canada. And they estimate that, you know, that loss of business and investment could shrink the Alberta economy by about $62 billion annually, which is a lot of money. And that, you know, the workforce would be reduced by more than 100,000 workers. The Alberta premier herself actually said that she believes the cost of separation in terms of transferring social programs from Canada to Alberta and just all the granular things that need to happen in order for Alberta to be functioning as an independent country would cost about $400 billion. Now, the people advocating for separation, for independence, dispute that. So again, you know, the answer really depends on who you ask. But yeah, that's a big argument that entices people to want to vote yes to separating, as they feel like they'll be better off, richer, more prosperous and wealthy if they did so.
1: But the Stay Together campaign brochure essentially says economically it's a risk and could cost us a lot of money. So why take a chance? Is that their message, essentially?
16: Yes. A lot of the people who advocate for Alberta to stay bring up Brexit. Brexit comes up in every conversation. I mean, even Prime Minister Mark Carney brought up the Brexit argument.
0: This is a real referendum. It's not, you know, question about a question, free option. It's a dangerous bluff.
16: He led the Bank of England during Brexit, which I think is important to note.
0: And I saw firsthand what gets sold in these referenda, that everything's going to be easy. that you can keep your passport, you can keep the currency, you can stay in the country and leave it at the same time. You get all the benefits, but another thing. And you see what's happened in the United Kingdom.
16: He said that, you know, the UK right now is trying to, this is a quote from Carney, saying, trying to undo what people didn't think they were voting for, but what they ended up having.
0: At a minimum, it's years of uncertainty before the subsequent question comes. Right at a time, the world is fundamentally uncertain.
16: The cloud of Brexit is hanging over pretty heavily over this conversation.
14: I am curious how much, if at all, the politics of Washington, D.C. factor into this. And the reason I'm asking you this is we've seen a good amount of coverage about the Alberta referendum in the American press. I would say more so than you would perhaps typically expect. And some of the characterization of this all is described as a movement that has gotten sort of supercharged in this new Trump era. And that there are some separatists who love Donald Trump, who love what the Trump administration is doing. And because our show is about where the United States intersects with the world, I am curious how, if at all, this Trump era is energizing this movement. And is there any connective tissue there?
16: You know, some of the people who believe in Alberta separation do see, you know, the ideals held by the U.S. as, I guess, something to emulate, specifically conservative ideals held in the U.S. They feel like that is more aligned with where they are politically versus, you know, the direction of Ottawa under, you know, liberal governments of Prime Minister Justin Trudeau or Prime Minister Mark Carney. Jeffrey Rath has told me that he has been speaking with Trump officials. He's made several trips down to Washington, and he says that they seem to be interested in the idea of Alberta separation, trying to see if the U.S. could support Alberta in some way if it were to become independent.
4: We don't need to meet with President Trump. I mean, our goal would be to meet with senior administration officials mm-hmm. to have certain questions that Albertans would have answered. You know, we're building this as a, you know, as a fact-finding delegation to meet with the United States to, first of all, see what the U.S. appetite is for Alberta independence. I think we've already determined that it's very high, right?
16: He felt like Alberta was more culturally and politically aligned with America. He felt like it fit better as part of the U.S. than, you know, in its current home in Canada. Mm. Now, the Trump administration has not commented on this. We don't know exactly who he met with. You know, Jeff himself wouldn't tell us, but he has said that he has gone on a couple of these trips to make the case for Alberta separation directly to the White House.
14: It strikes me that, you know, this referendum, our conversation, it is all happening also in this broader context of, I would describe, extreme tension between the United States and Canada, just to put it mildly. I mean, we are looking at what is arguably a trade war between these two nations. They both have put, at this point in time, fairly steep tariffs on one another. How, if at all, does this tense environment factor in to this vote? I guess I'm just curious. I mean, is the vote largely seen as this domestic issue, or are people, whether they are supportive of the referendum or not, looking at it in this broader conversation of what is going on right now with Canada's neighbor to the south?
16: I think the referendum would be a big conversation nationally regardless, but I think the fact that we do, as a country, find ourselves facing an uncertain future because of the tariff war that we have with the U.S., there is a really strong emphasis on unity and on keeping Canada together and making sure that all the provinces are on the same page. And some of the anxiety that people feel towards the separation question in Alberta has to do with whether this is fracturing the country in some way. I think the interesting thing about Alberta and its premier, Danielle Smith, she's a conservative premier. She has kind of emerged as a more moderate figure in this trade war with the U.S. I mean, you have Ontario Premier Doug Ford, who's very combative and, you know, very vocal in his dislike of Donald Trump and of the tariffs that, you know, Trump has placed on Canada. So you have that on one end. But, you know, you have Premier Danielle Smith, who's actually made her own trip to Mar-a-Lago to meet with members of the Trump administration in the past. Her line has always been, we need to work together with the U.S. The U.S. is our partner. We should not alienate the U.S. And so there is already a little bit of that friction. And so there is a strong emphasis on other parts of Canada, or Ottawa at least, to really try to present a united front and to keep Alberta in the fold. And I think it's made even stronger by the trade war that we find ourselves in with the U.S.
1: Yeah. And even if the independence vote were to fail, you've got a situation where a previously kind of fringe idea is now in the political mainstream and becomes a part of the conversation. How could that change things?
16: I mean, Canada's no stranger to separation referendums. We famously had two in Quebec. And so, you know, this is not a conversation that's new for us. And I think the, you know, there's been a lot of inroads that Ottawa has tried to make with Quebec since those referendums to try to make sure that Quebec felt seen and heard, to try to prevent a future referendum. And I think that this is sort of the approach that they're taking with Alberta as well. You have Prime Minister Mark Carney vocally supporting their goal to build a new oil pipeline to the West Coast. And, you know, it's something that the previous government hadn't done. And so I think you see a lot of effort even leading up to the referendum of trying to convince Albertans that Canada could work for them rather than crack down, because I think the philosophy here is that, you know, cracking down might just fuel that frustration and backfire.
14: Well, Nadine, thank you so much for joining us on The Global Story. We really appreciate it.
1: Thanks so much, Nadine. It's been great to talk with you.
16: Thank you all.
14: That was Nadine Youssef, the BBC's senior Canada reporter. You can keep up with her reporting on the Alberta referendum at bbc.com.
1: And as always, if you've got any questions or story ideas for us, you can email us at theglobalstory@bbc.com. And recently, we've received quite a few really thought-provoking emails from you about our recent Lindsay Clancy episode. We're going to read out a few of them to you. Curtis wrote in saying, quote, "I'm extremely disappointed in the UK and Canada that they have infanticide laws. A child's life has no meaning in the UK." And he added, "I'm glad I live in the US on this one."
14: And Tony from England writes in saying, "The Clancy case speaks to what they see as the lack of empathy in the US for women, children, and vulnerable people." Tony adds, quote, "From the outside, this lack of empathy looks more like a character of the USA rather than any kind of new phenomenon, and seems like a compulsion to cruelty."
1: Our faithful listener, Amanda from Texas, said she thought that the episode was, quote, "insightful," but was, quote, "shocked that we didn't mention the true crime aspect of the trial." Amanda thinks that, quote, "Americans have lost faith in the professionals and think the internet knows better."
14: That's just a snippet of the many emails we've had about that episode. Thank you all for writing in and keeping in touch. We do read all the messages, so keep them coming.
1: Yes, thanks, guys. Our episode today was produced by Hannah Moore and Zandra Ellen. It was mixed by Travis Evans. Our technical producer was Philip Bull. Our digital producer was Sam Gruet. Our executive producer was Martine Powers. Our senior news editor is China Collins. I'm Tristan Redman.
14: And I'm Asma Khalid. And thanks, as always, for spending some time with us. We'll be back again tomorrow.

0: With over 123,000 followers and growing, NCN continues to lead in the digital space with the launch of our NCN app. To tell us more, I'm joined by technical and digital media colleagues, Devon and Shaquan.
1: Thank you, Michelle. Shaquan, this new app that is out, you want to tell us more about it and how it will help our listeners and viewers?
2: Listen to me. This is big time stuff. Why do I say that? 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And we've answered that question through the NCN app.
1: All right. 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
0: That's streaming. Correct.
1: This is awesome. This is correct. Awesome. And members of the diaspora could lock in and you could look at the news. You don't have to wait until 6. You could still see news pieces and other updates on the app as you update the other digital platforms.
0: Of course. And so the important thing is too, not only do you get the news on the TV section of the app, but you're able to get all of our other live broadcasts.
1: This is a transition from traditional broadcasting
0: of course.
1: 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This is awesome.
0: The answer is we got to evolve, bro. If we want to keep up with what's happening in our world, we have to be able to give people news now. One of the things our CEO here at NCN says a lot of the time is that the deadline for news is no longer at 6 o'clock.
1: Yeah.
0: It is right now.
1: It's right
0: and now. We have to be able to answer that question. And we've been able to do that through the development of this app and now through promoting. You can download the NCN app very simply. If you have an Android like Devon, you can go into the Google Play Store, go into search, type in NCN Guyana, NCN Guyana, and click download right there. Now, if you have an Apple device, an iPhone, an iPad like Michelle, and the other people like Michelle, you can go into the App Store and type in NCN Guyana and you will be able to have the app. Thankfully, it is free of cost, and so there is no payment attached to your ability to read. There is no subscription either. 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
5: Hello everyone and welcome to Chinese Kaleidoscope. Today's topic is Chinese travel. If you are planning a trip to China or if you are simply curious about Chinese cities, then today's destination is one you definitely shouldn't miss, Wuhan. For many people, the name Wuhan might sound unfamiliar at first, but in China, there's very famous saying about the city. Wuhan, the city of the rivers and the crossroads. So, I invite our friends, help us to share with our listeners. Welcome Ke Jian, written from studying China. Let's step into the city of the Wuhan together. 你好, Ke Jian.
6: 你好, Zheng Lao Shou. Today I was invited to join our family, and I am so excited to tell you about the city of Wuhan in China. During my studies in China, I traveled many cities, but Wuhan stood out the most to me, especially the food, rogan mian, xiaolongxia, shaokao, and so on. Speaking about this now is making me miss the time I spent in Wuhan. I really want to go back to enjoy these food again.
5: Yes, me too. So the first question, where is the Wuhan and why is it so important?
6: Wuhan is located in central China at the meeting point of the Yangtze River and Han River. Because of these two rivers, the city is divided into three parts, Wuchang, Hankou, and Hanyang, which together are known as the three towns of Wuhan. Geographically speaking, Wuhan is often described as the heart of China. From here, you can reach most major cities within a day by high-speed rail. But Wuhan's charm goes far beyond being just a transportation hub.
5: Yeah, if you had to describe the Wuhan in just one word, and what would it be?
6: If I had to choose one word, it would be real. Wuhan isn't overly packaged as a tourist city, but you can feel the most authentic side of everyday life there. At 6 in the morning, small breakfast shops are already steaming. At noon, office workers stand by the street, holding bowls of

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Wuhan is a city full of everyday warmth and life. Let's enjoy some music to rest.

0: Okay, welcome back. For many of us, Wuhan is a brand new city. I personally love traveling to different places and exploring the local cultures. So in Wuhan, which places would you recommend visiting?
1: If it's your first time in Wuhan, I would recommend two places. First, the Yellow Crane Tower. It's located on Snake Hill in Wuchang and was first built during the Three Kingdoms period, over 1,700 years ago. Facing the Yangtze River, it's one of China's most famous historical cultural landmarks. Throughout history, the Yellow Crane Tower has been destroyed and rebuilt many times, witnessing changes of dynasties and history. The version we see today was reconstructed in the 20th century, featuring traditional Chinese architecture with flying eaves and yellow glazed tiles. The tower is especially famous because of classical Chinese poetry. The Tang Dynasty poet Cui Hao wrote a poem here, and one of its lines became legendary. Later, the great poet Li Bai admired the poem so much that the choice not to write his own, which further elevated the tower's status in Chinese literary history. From the top of the tower, you can overlook the Yangtze River and see the modern cityscape of Wuhan, where history and modern life blend together. Today, the Yellow Crane Tower is not only a symbol of Wuhan, but also a symbol of Chinese cultural memory.
0: Sure, I really love that process used and cultural memory. The yellow, the crane tower isn't just the architecture. Almost like a literary landmark from Cui Hao to Li Bai and now to us. It's been carrying the continuous thread of the shared emotions and the artistic sensibility through time.
1: I agree. Second, the Provincial Museum. It's located by East Lake and is one of the most important provincial museums in China, especially for understanding Chu culture and Yangtze River civilization. Founded in 1953, the museum houses a rich collection of bronzes, lacquerware, jade, bamboo slips, and ancient musical instruments. Its most famous treasure is the Zhenghui bronze chime bells, dating back to the Warring States period. There are 65 bells in total, and amazingly, they can still be played today. The museum even offers live performances, allowing visitors to experience ancient Chinese music from over 2,000 years ago. Another highlight is the Sword of Kingdom Goujian. Famous for its sharpness and excellent preservation, showing the advanced metalworking skills of ancient China. With modern exhibition design and bilingual explanation, the museum is very visitor-friendly and is truly a must-see cultural stop in Wuhan. Let's enjoy some music.

0: welcome back. I hope you will enjoy this music that we are talk about the geography, the landmark, and the history. It's time to talk about the food. Wow. And every city has its own specialist. So what is Wuhan famous for when it comes to food?
1: Wuhan is often called the city of breakfast. People here take food very seriously, especially breakfast. In fact, many Wuhan locals start their day with a hot bowl of noodles. The most iconic dish is ruganmian. Unlike some noodles, they're mixed with sesame paste, soy sauce, chili oil, pickled vegetables, and green onions. They're chewy, fragrant, and deeply comforting. Another classic breakfast dish is sansian doupi, made with sticky rice, pork, mushrooms, and egg, pan-fried until golden. There's also mianwu, a deep-fried snack that's crispy on the outside and soft on the inside, often enjoyed with soy milk or rice wine. For main meals, Wuhan cuisine focuses on freshness with a touch of spice. Wuchang fish, usually steamed, highlights the natural flavor of river fish and reflects Wuhan's close relationship with the Yangtze River. At night, the city comes alive with street food, barbecue stalls, crawfish, and late-night diners fill the streets. For people in Wuhan, late-night food isn't just a meal, it's a lifestyle. Food streets like Hubu Alley, Liangdao Street, and Jiquin Street are perfect places to experience local flavors and everyday city life. Overall, Wuhan food is hearty, bold, and full of warmth. It may not be fancy, but it's unforgettable. In Wuhan, eating together is a social experience. Many friendships are built around and the dinner table. Let's enjoy some music.

0: Welcome back. That sounds amazing. I really want to try the 热干面 now. And others, 小龙虾火锅 So if food plays such an important role, what are the Wuhan people's like?
1: Many people say Wuhan locals are loud, but the loudness is really just enthusiasm. They speak directly and honestly, but once they see you as a friend, they're incredibly genuine. If you ever get lost in Wuhan and ask for directions, chances are someone will walk you all the way there.
0: Oh, so finally, why would you recommend Wuhan as a travel destination, especially when China has so many famous cities like Beijing and Beijing the Fold, Beijing Duck and Shanghai or Chongqing? Chongqing is very famous on the TikTok.
1: If you want to see the real China, if you're not just interested in tourist checklists, and if you want to understand the rhythm of everyday Chinese life, then Wuhan is a great choice. It's not perfect, but it's alive. It's not flashy, but it's powerful. So if you ever come to China, don't stop only at Beijing or Shanghai. Come to Wuhan. See the Yangtze River. Eat a bowl of hot dry noodles. Listen to the true voice of the city. This is Wuhan, a city you'll remember once you've been there.
0: Thank you so much for sharing, Ke Jian. And thank you to our all listeners for tuning in. We will see you next time right here on Chinese Kaleidoscope. 再见!
1: 再见!

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2: Welcome to the President's Diary, your window into the engagements of President Dr. Mohamed Irfan Ali as he advances Guyana's interests at home and on the international stage. This week, the President took Guyana's ambitions to Qatar, where investment took center stage.
3: From the National Stadium, where the Guyana Amazon Warriors continued their unbeaten CPL run, to high-level meetings in Doha, it was a week of diplomacy. The head of state engagements began with a meeting with Mohamed Saif Al-Suwaidi, Chief Executive Officer of the Qatar Investment Authority, as Guyana continued to position itself as an attractive destination for global investment. Finance was also high on the agenda, with President Ali meeting Qatar's Minister of Finance to explore cooperation between the Qatar Development Bank and Guyana Development Bank, as well as investment opportunities. President Ali also met Qatar's Minister of Commerce and Industry for discussions spanning food security, mining, digitalization, infrastructure, and stronger private sector partnerships. On the diplomatic front, President Ali held official talks with His Highness Sheikh Tamim bin Hamad Al Thani, Emir of the State of Qatar. Discussions were focused on deepening Guyana-Qatar relations, particularly in investment. Climate action also featured notably, with President Ali meeting Qatar's Minister of Environment and Climate Change to discuss climate change, biodiversity, and carbon credits. President Ali also met with the Prime Minister and Minister of Foreign Affairs of Qatar, where both sides agreed on the importance of bilateral cooperation. Education, culture, and heritage were also part of the agenda during discussions with Qatar's Minister of Awqaf and Islamic Affairs. And Guyana's global connectivity was another key focus, as President Ali met with Qatar Airways Chairman and Group Chief Executive Officer. There was also a major education engagement between the head of state and the vice chairperson and chief executive officer of Qatar Foundation. President Ali also toured Qatar Foundation's education city, gaining insight into the institution's work in education, innovation, and human development. Investment opportunities gained further momentum with a meeting between President Ali and Yusuf Ali, Chairman and Managing Director of Lulu Group International. The visit also carried Guyana's story of enterprise and national pride, as President Ali and First Lady Aria Ali attended Guyana's 60th Independence Anniversary celebration in Doha. And amid the high-level diplomacy, President Ali also connected with international sporting figures Brett Lee and Tim Cahill, discussing sports and talent development.
2: As Guyana continues to build stronger international partnerships and open new doors for investment and opportunity, President's Diary will continue to bring you the engagements shaping the nation's future. Until next time, stay connected, stay informed, and keep following Guyana's journey on the world stage.
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